0: I think also Dolly just had an inner light, and I think that's why everybody loved her so much. She carried that light with her everywhere, and it came out in her music and in her just her interactions with people. And Dolly was the great unifier. I mean, everybody can agree on Dolly.
1: And so, you know, you think about it in your childhood, years later, at this time, you're starting to be a star yourself. You're a young artist. And this happens. Dolly surprises you, Leanne, while you're singing one of her songs on stage in 1998. We've got the image, and you look, I mean, joyed, overjoyed, shocked, all of it at once. I mean, can you tell me about that moment?
0: Yeah, you know, growing up and watching her from the time I was, you know, probably three or so, and watching her on TV and hearing her records and everything. And then always wondering, you know, am I ever going to make it? Am I ever going to get to Nashville? Am I ever going to have hits on the radio and that sort of thing? And then my first big performance in Nashville, and she did this for a lot of young artists. You know, she was there on the side of the stage, and out she came, and we sang together, and it was one of the highlights of my career. It's one of those moments, if you can get Dolly's stamp of approval, that went a long way for me. It really did help launch my career.
1: That's really amazing to think about, right? That she helped launch her career. And it's funny, I think about, you know, Eminem posted a letter that she had sent to him, you know, and she's sort of like, I don't know anything about rap, but you have talent. You know, just that ability to reach out and touch so many, that there's so many of you who are stars who felt that about her. She also chose you, Leanne, to be part of her album, Those Were the Days, and you sing Where Have All the Flowers Gone with her, along with Norah Jones. So, you know, at that moment, she chose you, right? She chose you. What did that mean to you?
0: I cannot even tell you. It was just such a big deal, so special. And we have these big moments, you know, where Dolly comes out on stage and sings with you, or you win an award, and the whole world gets to celebrate with you in those moments, and it's huge. And then you have these personal moments where, like I said, when you get Dolly's stamp of approval, you know, it's one thing for her to pat you on the back and maybe tell everybody, oh, you know, you should buy her record. But it's another thing when she asks you to come put your voice on her record. And so that was a big moment for me. And I really felt like maybe I was doing something right. And she had that ability to make people feel special and celebrate other people's successes and other people's talent. And I loved her for it, and everybody does.
1: Well, thank you for celebrating her with us and sharing those memories.

0: washing people away. Some, though, were lucky they saw it coming. Some people fleeing on motorcycles. This video from a greater distance shows more of the scale of it. So much of the destruction came too quickly and too close for anyone to be saved, but some who were lucky enough to escape the immediate destruction still were left stranded and had to be pulled from rooftops on helicopters. Again, though, scenes like that aside, hundreds are missing, including more than 300 foreign nationals, among them, as we said, 47 Americans. Upwards of 150 people are known to have died at a time of the year when people from all around the world make pilgrimages to the area. We begin our coverage with CNN's Will Ripley.
1: A bridge snaps before being swept away as floodwater pours into Nepal's Trishuli River. Video shared on social media shows people running and riding away on motorbikes, realizing how little time they have to get to safety. At this Himalayan border crossing, people on the street could probably hear the danger coming before they could see it. A recently rebuilt, earthquake-resistant building blocked their view of the monster wall of water until it was too late. From this view, you can see the floodwater's ferocious speed and massive scale. People desperately running for their lives have nowhere safe to go. In what appears to be about 20 seconds on video, the flood consumes everything in its path. A row of buses, a four-story building, a bridge, gone, buried beneath a black wall of water. From the air, a helicopter pilot watches the disaster race through the valleys below, sweeping away homes, trees, and roads.
2: The whole scene.

0: Well, you can't help but think about what the experiences of the people in that valley must have been like. Just the size and the scale of this event is unprecedented. And it's really hard to just imagine, you know, what that was like. And this was, you know, as you saw in many of the videos, it was a blue sky event. This is something that didn't come after days and days of rain. It wasn't something that happened slowly. It literally came out of nowhere.
1: And Ben, just in terms of this area, the ability of rescue crews to get there, how difficult a rescue recovery operation is this going to be?
0: It's going to be incredibly difficult. There's damage over 100 kilometers down the river, you know, about 60 miles. And getting around Nepal in the best of days is difficult, made more difficult during the monsoon season as roads wash out. But this river basically splits Nepal in half. So all of the main roadways, trade arteries, everything in this is destroyed. For rescue teams, the only real way to access the areas will be by helicopter. And that's just not an efficient way to get a lot of people there. The police and the army are coordinating those events, but we're looking at a very, very long road ahead.
1: Professor, what, if anything, at this stage, can you determine based on the videos or satellite imagery you've seen about the cause of this?
2: Yeah, looking at satellite imagery from about 12 hours ago, we could figure out that a large chunk of a glacier had collapsed into the valley below. Unfortunately, you know, as Ben was saying, because this is the monsoon, the area is still pretty cloudy, and so it's hard to tell whether there was an additional sort of large landslide that accompanied that. These videos that we're seeing, the amounts of the volumes of water coming through the valley are just astounding amounts of water and debris, and a little bit hard to reconcile how much we're seeing in these videos with how much glacier ice we know was

0: on the scene here, even being able to come up with an effective plan is going to be incredibly difficult. And it's not just in the rescue phase, but we're moving into, you know, the end of the monsoon, the harvest season. The economic damage to this, to the entire country, is something that will be felt for years to come.
1: Professor, I mean, again, limited what we know, is there anything that geologists can do to predict something like this? Would there have been any kind of advance warning to anybody about this?
2: Yeah, you know, certainly the million-dollar question. Preliminary analysis so far shows that there probably was some sort of deformation of this slope prior to the failure this morning or yesterday. In steep mountain environments like this, or you know, anywhere in high mountain Asia or the Andes or the Rockies, etc., a lot of slopes are moving, and we as a scientific community and governments really need to be paying a lot more attention to these slopes before they develop into disasters. This is, as Ben was saying, Nepal sees its fair share, more than its fair share of these kinds of events. But this one, as we can see in the video right here, this is the worst that I've ever seen.
1: Yeah, it is truly just horrific. Dan Sugar, appreciate it. Ben Ayers as well. Really appreciate it. Coming up just ahead tonight, my exclusive conversation with Bill Gates, who is sounding the alarm on AI, warning about its potentially dire consequences, saying it should be, in his words, the world's top priority to address them. Next, the live reports from Dolly Parton's home and theme park, Dollywood, also actor and director Henry Winkler, what it was like to direct her in the first TV movie she made, A Smoky Mountain Christmas. We'll be right back.

0: CNN.
1: We're going to be continuing to follow the flooding in Nepal and bring you any updates as warranted throughout the evening tonight as the search for hundreds of missing there continues. Right now, though, today's bittersweet remembrances of Dolly Parton, starting in London.

0: That is the King's Guard playing 9 to 5 at Buckingham Palace today. Their tribute to Dolly Parton, who died yesterday, is being celebrated around the world today. No less musical royalty than Sir Paul McCartney, saying, quote, "It is hard to imagine living in a world without Dolly." Taylor Swift saying simply, "A world without Dolly doesn't feel possible, real, or right." Her goddaughter, Miley Cyrus, called the loss she was experiencing beyond what feels right to share. This, by the way, is a look at the growing collection of tributes to the Dolly Parton statue not far from where she grew up in eastern Tennessee. CNN's Sarah Seidner is outside Nashville where she lived and joins us now from there. What's the scene like, Sarah?
1: It's beautiful because all day long people have been coming and bringing messages, notes, flowers. And I'll give you just a look at it. We're right outside the gate, her home. Behind it, the flag is at half staff. But really, this is a story about the outpouring of love for her. People are quoting her songs. They are sort of using the "I Will Always Love You" song and turning into "We Will Always Love You, Dolly." We've seen that a lot today. You know, this place is special to Dolly. Nashville and the outskirts special to her because she came here as a kid. She's from Tennessee, obviously, and she came here 13 years old. Was the first time that she performed at the Grand Ole Opry in Nashville, which is just down the road a bit. And then when she graduated high school, she couldn't wait to get here. She left the day she graduated, the day after, and she showed up here at 18 years old, and she wanted to be a star.

0: I couldn't hardly talk for a while.
1: It's heartbreaking. I mean, she was truly a trailblazer, and for women and for music and for songwriting, and she was just a legend. She was walking out of her dressing room, and I have naturally curly hair, and she was wearing her curly haired wig that day, and she looked at me and she said, "Look, we have the same hair. She was, the only difference is yours is real." And I was like, "Oh, I love that." And she was just funny as she always is, and quick with her wit.
2: And there you go, the juxtaposition between the sorrow they feel that she is gone, but the joy they felt just being in her presence, and the joy we all felt from listening to her music. And I do want to leave you with this. Dolly has given us so many gifts for so many decades, and there is another gift that she has promised us all, but we're going to have to wait for it. She has under lock and key an unreleased song, a song that she wrote in 2015 that she has put in lock and key. And she said, look, that can only be opened and released when she would have turned 100 years old. That is in 2046. I can only hope there are all around to hear it. Anderson?
3: Yeah, let's hope. Sarah Seidner, thank you. Appreciate it. Starting in 1986, Dolly Parton fans had a theme park of their own. Dollywood, of course, soon grew and now encompasses a water park, two hotels. CNN's Jason Carroll has more.
4: Those who knew Dolly Parton say she would agree with the old adage, the show must go on. And here in Dollywood, the theme park that she created, nestled in Sevier County where she grew up, it does go on. It was open today and filled with fans to share how she had touched their lives, even in the smallest of ways.
5: My grandpa swears Dolly Parton winked at him when they saw her back in like the 70s. And my grandma will deny it to this day, but she'll behind his back say she really did wink at him.
4: It's well known Parton was a prolific songwriter and singer, but here in these parts, she is just as well known for how she gave back to her community. Not uncommon to hear from adults who remember getting free books as children, thanks to Parton's literacy program, Imagination Library, which she started in 1995.
6: I got her books growing up as a child, so
7: we all did.
6: Promotion of education.
4: Oh wait,

0: was. And, you know, I was talking to Joanna. She runs the gift shop right over here, and she's been here for a while. And when I asked her the question about what do you think happens to the park now, she said, look, she's already seen little girls come to the park having little girl dolly parties. And so the feeling is that all that she represented in one generation will now be passed on to a younger generation who will continue to enjoy the park. Anderson?
1: Yeah, well, let's hope so. Jason Carroll, appreciate it. Thank you. And take a look. This was the first movie Dolly Parton made, and it was directed by Henry Winkler. He joins me in a moment to talk about working with her. Also, later tonight, sad to say, another loss. We remember actor Tim Curry, who starred in Hollywood hits like Home Alone, Rocky Horror Picture Show, and many more. I'll be right back.

0: and this is CNN.
1: More now on the life and legacy of Dolly Parton. In a moment, I'll speak with my friend, actor, director Henry Winkler. He directed her in her first TV movie back in 1986 called A Smoky Mountain Christmas, set in her home state of Tennessee. Here's a clip.
2: In the way you feel about yourself, that's called having confidence, and that's real good. But when you get right down to it, it's not the package that really matters. It's what's inside the wrapping. It's what's down deep in your heart. That's what really counts. Is that true? That's very, very true.
1: And Henry Winkler joins me now. Henry, it's great to see you. What was she like when you were working with her? What went through your mind when you heard she had died?
3: Okay, so the first time I met her was in my office, excuse me, at Paramount. She came because she was going to see if she wanted me to direct the movie. We sat for 5 minutes, and then she said, I'd like you to direct my movie. And I went, that's it. I have all my notes. I have all my ideas. She was then the way she was for the last moment on this earth. There are very few people that I have ever met in my life who have an idea of who they are and then live it, as opposed to, I want something and I'm going to figure out how to get it.
1: And the movie,
3: I was just going to say the last part. And how did I feel? The universe was torn when we lost Dolly Parton. Hmm. You know, there are so many people across the world that die every moment. And then there is someone who just lit up the universe. And that light is dim now.
1: Hmm. Well, I got to meet her through, I think, our mutual friend, Sandy Gallen, who you know very well or knew very well and who we miss as well. But it's interesting to me that she never changed. The person you first met was the person you met every time you met her decades later.
3: That is absolutely true. And it's not just true of me. It is true of every human being.

0: Joining the settlement were Florida and New Mexico. CNN contributor and tech journalist Jake Ward joins us. He's been covering the trial since it started last week. He's the founder of theripcurrent.com. So, Jake, what about the changes Meta says it will make to Instagram and Facebook? What are those actually expected to be?
1: Well, Anderson, you know, if you told your average reasonable person what these are, they'd say, really, those aren't a matter of law already. They're fairly, you know, straightforward. There's a daily 2-hour cap across Facebook and Instagram combined. For kids, only a parent can turn that off. There's a block at night that begins at midnight, ends at 6 a.m. There's a whole new thing where they're basically taking away the default setting for teenagers that would slap a like and reaction count on them, which one witness said was like a badge of popularity that was doing incredible mental health harm to girls especially. These are all, you know, fairly common sense things. And the thing is, Anderson, you know, sitting in the courtroom as I have been, these are things that basically researchers inside the company have been arguing for a long time, but had, according to the states, been turned away so that Meta could make a little more advertising revenue. So this is all now being put into place as part of the settlement along with the money.
0: And do we know what specific features on their platforms are not going to change?
1: Well, this is the really interesting part. The stuff that's carved out, for instance, are DMs, direct messages. DMing your friends on Instagram is one of the number one ways that people socialize, they date. You know, that's what high school runs on right now. And there's no limits around that. Those are carved out. And AI, which Meta has said is its future, those features are also not part of this. And so in theory, you're not allowed to scroll your feed for more than 2 hours, but you can stay up all night DMing with a AI chatbot. And so there's some definite limitations to this settlement, Anderson. I think, you know, fundamentally, you mentioned a moment ago the lack of democratic input. We've been looking for that from the federal government for a long time now. We were looking to the states for it. They've provided some of it with this settlement. But now it's the thousands more private actions, the plaintiffs that are school districts and individuals that are undoubtedly going to carry the ball from here as we see their big trials go forward.
0: Yeah, Jacob Ward, really appreciate it, all your coverage. Thank you. I want to turn now to a warning from Bill Gates about artificial intelligence. The Microsoft co-founder is sounding the alarm in a new essay he's put out, arguing that the AI industry is not admitting the real risks of the technology. And he says it should be, quote, the world's top priority to deal with those risks. He writes, the turbulent AI era is here. The choices we make now are critical. He says AI will either be the greatest equalizer ever invented or the worst source of injustice. Gates thinks the world is not preparing for what's to come. I spoke to Gates earlier in an exclusive TV interview. Bill, you said that there's no plan to ease the entry into the AI era and that

0: That's what high school runs on right now. And there's no limits around that. Those are carved out. And AI, which Meta has said is its future, those features are also not part of this. And so in theory, you're not allowed to scroll your feed for more than 2 hours, but you can stay up all night DMing with a AI chatbot. And so there's some definite limitations to this settlement, Anderson. I think, you know, fundamentally, you mentioned a moment ago the lack of democratic input. We've been looking for that from the federal government for a long time now. We were looking to the states for it. They've provided some of it with this settlement, but now it's the thousands more private actions, the plaintiffs that are school districts and individuals that are undoubtedly going to carry the ball from here as we see their big trials go forward.
1: Yeah, Jacob Ward, really appreciate it, all your coverage. Thank you. I want to turn now to a warning from Bill Gates about artificial intelligence. The Microsoft co-founder is sounding the alarm in a new essay he's put out, arguing that the AI industry is not admitting the real risks of the technology, and he says it should be, quote, the world's top priority to deal with those risks. He writes, the turbulent AI era is here. The choices we make now are critical. He says AI will either be the greatest equalizer ever invented or the worst source of injustice. Gates thinks the world is not preparing for what's to come. I spoke to Gates earlier in an exclusive TV interview. Bill, you said that there's no plan to ease the entry into the AI era and that we underestimate the impact of AI. In what way?
2: Well, over the last year, these AIs have gotten dramatically more powerful, even faster than I expected. And they're now capable of causing cyber attack risk, bioterrorism risk, psychosocial risk. And I have to say, I'm kind of shocked that the exact criteria that we review these models with and the actions we take to minimize the harms are really completely missing. And the broad dialogue we get all of society talking about the trade-offs here, that's just not taking place. And so, you know, we've got to minimize these harms through careful review and criteria. And we have to accelerate the good stuff, or else, you know, we could have a complete backlash that AI would suffer from.
1: I talked to Dario Amodei last May. He was estimating 50% of all entry-level white-collar jobs could

0: We've got to minimize these harms through careful review and criteria, and we have to accelerate the good stuff, or else, you know, we could have a complete backlash that AI would suffer from.
1: I talked to Dario Amodei last May. He was estimating 50% of all entry-level white-collar jobs could be eliminated in the next 1 to 5 years, 10 to 20% unemployment possibly in the next 5 years. You write about what you think are the three big risks that come with the transition to AI. Can you just go through them?
0: Yeah, so there's a big risk of people with ill intent, either defrauding people, cyber attacks, or in the extreme case, bioterrorism. And so, you know, these negative uses, we need to monitor things like creating a dangerous virus to see if that's happening. Another problem will be the job market change, which has not happened yet, but because the AIs are getting so reliable now, they can be used for a variety of well-defined jobs, and you know that would be a tough thing to adjust to. And finally, just the psychosocial effect that a kid might have all their friends being AIs and not be pushed to deal with real humans and, you know, all the learnings and joy you get by being engaged socially. And so every one of those things, I'm

0: mean, that some people make is, look, you know, at every technological change, there's been job losses. You know, with the electric light bulb, lamp lighters lost their jobs. You, in this essay, make the argument that a lot of past technological changes, the job losses have taken place over a longer period of time, even several generations in some cases. These job losses will come much quicker and all at once.
1: Yes, it's across every sector of the economy, initially with white collar, but then as the humanoid robots come along, blue collar as well, you will have, for the first time, the equivalent of human cognition. So that past history misleads people, because there we were richer, and so jobs like, you know, designing rides at Disneyland, having more psychiatrists, we were richer enough to create those additional jobs. Here, as the machine gets better than human for well-defined jobs and works 24 hours a day, it's going to be a bigger deal. And so the bar for somebody coming along and saying this time is different is very high, but I'm staking my reputation completely on the fact that in terms of the impact on the job market, this is very different than any technology that I've been involved in or that has come across in human history.
0: How concerned are you about, and do you think society has kind of considered enough, what the impact of just people not having or machines or computers being able to do jobs much better than humans can? I mean, like, what happens to pride in work or human initiative? Or, I mean, you write about what happens to kids who

0: In terms of the impact on the job market, this is very different than any technology that I've been involved in or that has come across in human history.
1: How concerned are you about, and do you think society has kind of considered enough what the impact of just people not having or machines or computers being able to do jobs much better than humans can? I mean, like, what happens to pride in work or human initiative? Or, I mean, you write about what happens to kids who, and critical thinking. That seems really alarming to me.
0: Yes, the AIs can do unbelievable good, including if you want to learn more, have an aid to help make better decisions, analyze data. I'm, a very excited user, but it is such a dramatic change that I really expected this last year, as we crossed the threshold of danger, that society would get involved in this dialogue. Instead, right now, you have, people in the industry sort of disagreeing with each other, but to get the right solutions politically, to bring the right expertise to bear, to make it democratically valid, to move as quickly as we need to, it's got to be the academicians, it's got to be more corporate voices, and eventually, politicians in both parties listening to these concerns and making sure we don't end up with some, sort of just pure black and white stop at all, because we don't have the right reviews and thresholds and safeguards.
1: As a parent, it's, I mean, it's hard to fully grasp what's going to happen in the next 5 years, let alone 15. What do you say to parents about, if you had little kids now, how would you be approaching this?
0: Yeah, I spent

0: turmoil-ridden period we'll have, where society's adjusting to this completely unprecedented set of capabilities. And, you know, I'm saying, don't think that they're going to stop and not be good at things. There's people who, you know, think, oh, they must, you're going to reach some upper bound. For the majority of jobs, that is not the case. And so the silence is what really drove me to speak out at this point, because we have to get everybody's voice in this. You know, these are a set of democratic trade-offs that have to be made. And, you know, people who think, okay, I'll block a data center, that really isn't going to slow things down. Those data centers will show up somewhere. We have to take the AI issue, and it's the bads versus the goods, on in a very explicit way.
1: One of the things you write, you said this is either going to be the greatest equalizer ever invented or the worst source of injustice. Which one do you think it is right now, if you had to guess, which one is it going to be?
0: I still believe that if we activate society broadly, both as users, as you know, a lot of experts, you know, what I am saying is that for all of the challenges, there would be a serious review and a criteria under which a model had to meet, things like being monitorable for creating bioterrorism tools. And so I still think it's within our grasp to shape this in a net positive way. You know, it's like when nuclear came along, is it nuclear weapons or is it nuclear energy? This is a thousand times bigger and has both that the negative aspect and the positive coexisting in the same technology.
1: I do want to ask you about Jeffrey Epstein. This is your first television appearance since your closed door interview before the House Oversight Committee, which is investigating Epstein's crimes. What was the extent of your relationship with Epstein? Did you ever interact with any of his victims?
0: Yeah, I really appreciated the opportunity to go in and answer every question that day. And that's all public. People are curious, I encourage them to look at that. You know, I went through every single meeting, every single email. I didn't have a social relationship. I didn't meet any women through him. I had a misguided view that he could facilitate my raising philanthropic funds for global health. It was a gigantic mistake, which I talk about in my testimony, and I've really learned from that. You know, I'm very apologetic that I gave him any credibility at all. And, you know, I spent today really saying, you know, what I did do and being very, very clear what I did not.
1: There was a series of graphic, unverified allegations against you that Epstein appears to have written himself in July of 2013 in these draft emails that were never sent. It sounded like he was trying to blackmail you. Were you aware he was trying to do that?
0: No. It's complicated enough that really that's where, you know, the, what is it, several hundred pages of testimony gets to it. And, you know, I didn't know that he was considering blackmailing me. He never did blackmail me, but, you know, it just shows how foolish I was to spend time with him.
1: Bill, thanks so much for your time. Well, coming up, remembering actor Tim Curry, who died today after a remarkable life and acting career.

0: Over the decades, Curry brought to life some of the most beloved misfits and villains. Effortlessly, it seemed, moving between stage and screen.
1: I'm merely a humble butler.
0: Wadsworth, the butler in Clue, con artist Rooster Hannigan in Annie, and Pennywise, the murderous clown in the 1990 miniseries It. Before that, Curry appeared on Broadway in 1980 as the title role in Amadeus. The play won a Tony Award, and he was nominated for Best Actor.
2: I feel like I've been incarcerated in a blueberry.
0: Curry's voice, perhaps one of his greatest gifts, as well as his laughter.
3: One of the keys is to not encourage an identity, I think, and I've tried to nurse that.
0: In 2012, Curry's life was turned upside down when he had a stroke. In his 2025 memoir, Vagabond, Curry described getting an emergency craniectomy to remove blood clots in his brain. He suffered facial paralysis and had to learn how to speak again. Curry was born in 1946 in England. His father died of a stroke when Curry was just a young boy.
3: He had a stroke, and as they were about to take him into the ambulance, he said, "Look after your mother."
0: Tim Curry never married, nor would he ever discuss his private life. As he wrote in his book, "I have loved and have been loved, and I hope you have too." In one of his last interviews, he was asked about dying and shared he had no fear of death.
3: But I suspect that in the end, I will welcome it. I think it may be very comforting to go bye-bye, and I want to earn it.
0: Tim Curry was 80 years old. Randy Kaye, CNN, New York.
4: Quite a life. That's it for us. The news continues. The Source starts now.
5: Construction projects, trade wars, and actual wars. The president's priorities as we barrel towards the midterms. I'm Boris Sanchez, in for Caitlin Collins, and this is The Source.

0: is a mistake. I really want us to go back to the very friendly, economically beneficial relationship that we have with our Canadian neighbors.
1: Rather than listen to members of his party, the president posted that he wants to rename Lake Ontario Lake America.
2: And you saw the Lake Ontario. You know, people thought I was kidding. Maybe I wasn't. Because the last one you saw was the Gulf of Mexico. It was Gulf of America.
3: I know.
2: But now we have a Gulf and we have a lake, okay?
1: Yeah, this is real life. And even as he risks driving up prices with tariffs on America's second largest trading partner, he's trying to lower beef prices by dropping tariffs on foreign beef.
2: And now beef is starting to come down. The beef is starting to come down.
4: We want to get the beef prices down, so we'll get them down a little bit. And that's what people want. That's what the voters want. And that's what I want. The ranchers are great. They're my people. I love the ranchers. They've done a fantastic job, but they admit that we need a little help.
1: More than a dozen Republican lawmakers have since criticized the 1-2 punch of those economic moves, and congressional Republicans across the Midwest are flat out calling the beef move a mistake.
5: I don't think what the president's done is going to bring down the price of beef. I think what they'll simply do is to stop buying U.S. beef.
6: We need to focus on affordability, but I think this isn't the way to do that. I think we need to focus on helping our cattlemen grow their herd.
1: The president has resisted altering his priorities to help Republicans in November. Take, for example, on the national conversation about AI data centers, the president deciding to step in squarely into that debate.
4: If I was a mayor or if I was a governor in the state, I would want to have the data centers.
7: If I were the mayor of a town or the governor of a state and I had a chance to get a big plant in, an AI plant or a data center, I would absolutely want it.
8: I mean, data centers could be bigger than oil.
1: However, as many as 7 in 10 Americans don't want them in their communities. One look at his social media feed shows you what issue is front and center on the president's priority list. His feed today, just full of posts about D.C. renovation projects. And that's after months of congressional Republicans asking him to stop talking about things like the ballroom.
9: My constituents have made clear they don't want money for a ballroom.
10: We're talking about building a ballroom when we're trying to get the economy squared away. Timing's bad.
11: He cares about it, and it's fine, but people don't. And people out in North Dakota don't. They care about the price of gas.
1: You already know that the price of gas, then, just about everything else.

0: political system that Americans have developed over the past 20 years is that politicians go through primary season winning races by saying more of the same and think that's great. That when I get to the election, the message that's going to work in the primary is not. In a Republican primary in South Carolina, one of the most Republican states of the union, being more Republican than thou is a great way to be. But in competitive states, it's going to be a problem where Americans want to hear, what are you doing to make things less expensive? Trump has a plan to make things more expensive. The immigration crackdown, and look, border security is important, but when you make sure that there's less labor in the country, that's also making things more expensive on purpose. And that's the message against Trump. He made things more expensive on purpose.
1: It's interesting because the president is clearly aware that Republican voters are angry. He actually reposted a supporter today who said, quote, I don't think the GOP fully grasp how badly they are effing up right now. I'm very worried the GOP is sleepwalking toward a midterm reckoning. I'm not sure why the president would repost that. Is that a signal to members of Congress running for re-election?
0: Well, he may be trying to shift the blame. That's one of the Trump's expertises. But another way that we talked about tariffs, we talked about immigration, the war with Iran makes things more expensive on purpose. And that's something that everyone knew in advance. When you close the Persian Gulf, you make the price of oil more expensive, you make the price of diesel more expensive, you make the price of fertilizer more expensive, which makes the price of food more expensive. Again, he did it on purpose. Now, maybe he could have persuaded the American people that it was worth it, but he didn't try. He never made a case to the American people. He never made a case to Congress. He just launched a war. And again, as with tariffs, as with immigration, he made things more expensive on purpose.
1: We have a soundbite from the president a few weeks ago talking about how voters are feeling right now. Let's listen.
2: Because a lot of them are very angry at Republicans, to be honest with you.
3: Why is that?
2: I don't know. I mean, they're angry at Republicans. But they're not angry at me.
3: Interesting thing. Why?
2: They're not angry at me, but they are angry at Republicans.
1: They're not angry at him. Why does he think that?
0: Yeah. That's a question of abnormal psychology. I'm not an expert on that. But the numbers, it can be tracked in the president's approval rating, which is now heading toward extraordinary lows. It keeps dropping because people can see who did what. Every person is the world's leading expert on how he or she is doing, and they know they're doing worse than they were doing in January of 2025, and they know that the things that Trump has offered as his agenda are important to understanding why they're doing worse.
1: You wrote this week about how voter anger could play into his trade war with Canada. You pointed out that Canada is a country energized by its dislike and distrust of Trump's United States. What are you hearing from Canadians, and how does that impact the dynamic here?
0: So Canada is a multi-party system, not just two parties as in the United States. So prime ministers, if they're at 40%, they think they're doing pretty well because, again, it's 40%.

0: focus in a certain direction, and he appears to be focusing on himself.
1: I mean, this seems to be rather the rule than, I mean, in every election, this is what we've seen. I know Mark's been there. You know, the president doesn't necessarily respond well to being told what to do, right, by others. You know, there's a lot to unpack in what you talked about with David Frum there. You know, the president's numbers aren't great by all accord. Our most recent polling here at CNN had him, I think, at like 38. But interestingly, Democrats were at 31 on our poll, and Chuck Schumer was at 17, right? So this isn't just a referendum on Donald Trump, right? It's an election. And you have candidates on one side versus the other side. And so candidate quality, I think, matters a lot. You know, can this administration do better in messaging? I think they can. I think that's what the president was talking about when he reposted that. I think some in the White House want him to be talking about different things, mm-hmm. as you alluded to. Mm-hmm. I think there is a list of accomplishments the president can talk about. He just doesn't seem to want to talk about them.
0: Why, Mark?
2: Well, look, I think that the president, to Dave's point, does have a lot he could talk about. He could talk about securing the border. He could talk about tax relief. He could talk about the markets being all-time highs. But honestly, I don't think the president really cares about the midterms. And I know that surprises
0: wow.
2: people. And they say, well, how could that be? He's been impeached twice.
0: He could be impeached
2: he
0: again.
2: Looks at it as I've defeated him twice. And they've said they sent the DOJ after me. And candidly, he has more fun sparring with Jeffries and Schumer than he does with Johnson and Thune. And so a lot of Republicans are counting on President Trump. But he's said himself he's not invested in the midterms at other times. And so, you know, I am not too surprised that this is where we are.
0: David, you agree he's not worried about being impeached, and he's more entertained by having Congress run by Democrats?
1: Yeah, listen, I think it'll be interesting to see, to Mark's point, if Democrats do take the House, they're going to have a narrow majority. The mm-hmm. DSA is going to be in there. They're going to have a vote on who the speaker is.
0: Sure.
1: It's going to be really, it'll be really interesting to see how that plays out. And to think that there's going to have some unified voice amongst the Democrats, I think is kind of a foolish notion. And well, if they do in fact win the House, which it looks like it's going to happen, but look, the president was impeached before. I think the Congress gets it. Democratic Congress tries to impeach him again. It's a fool's errand. I think he'll Mark's point, he'll beat it back. His popularity will go up. He'll not be tried in the Senate. It'll be over again, and he'll make the Democrats look stupid once again. So I think they'd be really dumb for trying to do it. Now, if they conduct vigorous oversight of different committees, I think that's a completely different story. I think that'd be much more well received by the American people. But do I think the Democrats are disciplined to do that? I don't think they do.
0: Wow.
2: Yeah, I would agree. I mean, the Democrats say they're not impeaching again, but if the base of their party, if they're doing investigations and the base of their party hears it more than they want it, I do think there's a difference in the second term. And that I think that one of the rally cries that I heard again in 2016 and 2020 repeatedly that got the crowds most animated was a promise to drain the swamp. Hmm. And I do think that in the second administration, the president's administration has made the swamp the family's personal hot tub. And I think that there's a far more corruption that's happened this go around that makes them far more vulnerable to a lot of the investigations that they should be more concerned about than it seems they are.
0: To David's point about folks inside the White House trying to sort of set expectations for the president and what they would like to see from him in the midterms, here's Susie Wiles, the chief of staff, what she said a while back about their plans for the midterms.
3: He's going to have a fun next year, but we're going to put him on the campaign trail too. Typically, just a little bit of campaign speak, if I may.
4: Yeah.
3: Typically, you in the midterms, it's not about who's sitting at the White House. It's you localize the election,
4: right.
3: and you keep the.

0: places, it'll hurt them in a lot of places. You saw in Maine, when J.D. Vance went to Maine, Susan Collins wasn't standing next to him.
1: Yeah. Yeah, and obviously with the tariffs on Canada, those areas closer to the border. Sorry, go ahead, Mark.
2: I mean, that interview you just showed was from December. We're on the verge of Labor Day. Where have you seen him campaigning?
0: We got 8 days.
2: He was in a Republican primary. He's not actually campaigning to defeat Democrats. Yeah. He's been nowhere to be seen in defeating Democrats.
1: So what? I mean, obviously that sends a signal to congressional Republicans. What are their options now if the president?
0: Yeah, but arguably nobody's paying attention until. You know, kids are going back to school.
1: We're paying attention.
2: He said all year, we're going to have the greatest year. He's going to be all over the campaign trail. Come on, Dave. He's not.
0: That is true. But I think to a certain extent, you know, the president, to your point, the president doesn't like it. He doesn't like to talk about policy victories. He doesn't like
1: rally, though.
0: He likes to rally. And that'll be helpful in certain races. Again, it'll be targeted use. Republicans have a huge advantage in money, right? And that does matter in certain races. So we'll see. I think this notion of a blue tsunami I think that's a reach. I think, you know,
2: I'm more worried about it. Yeah. I think the reality is that, yes, the Democrats are very unpopular and they have some crazy socialist nominees.
0: Incredible.
2: But the reality is that a midterm is about the party in power. And it's not just the president, it's a Republican Senate, Republican House. And so I'm far more concerned about their prospects in November.
0: And Boris, the thing that, you know, you can't convince people when someone has, you know, they're working all day long, they're going home, stop at the gas station to fill up their tank, they got to get food for their kids, they pull that $20 bill out, right?
1: Yeah.
0: And that used to be able to put some gas in your car and buy a pizza. Now, it doesn't put gas in your car. It doesn't buy a pizza.
1: History has shown that argument about the economy doing well
0: doesn't land. When that $20 doesn't go as far as it used to, no matter how much you spend on television, no matter how much mail you send to people, they know reality that $20 buys.
1: That rhetoric about the economy is doing well, things are well, when people are feeling that pain in recent history, we've seen it doesn't work out. So what would be your advice to these congressional Republicans if they don't have the president?
2: Well, look, I think the biggest challenge is that I think the president's trade agenda is bonkers. And I think it's hurting a lot of Midwestern states that are reliably Republican, a lot of agricultural states. And at this point, it's hard to distance because they've allowed the executive branch to have the authority that belongs to Congress.
0: Yeah, the Congress has abrogated the responsibility for years and years. This is something, you know, I agree. Going back to earmarks, right? Giving up everything. They didn't vote on, this is way off topic, but, you know, authorization use of military force. For 20 years, we operated under the 9/11 authorization use of military force because the Congress didn't want to vote. They kicked the can down the road. The Congress never does their job when they're here. And so the president continues to get stronger.
1: We've heard a lot of lawmakers calling for some war powers action on Iran. Unclear that it's going to happen, to your point.
0: They won't do it.
1: David Urban, Mark Short, appreciate the time. Thanks for joining us. Up next, an urgent search in Nepal and China for those killed, injured, and still missing after catastrophic flash floods and mudslides hit that region.

0: equivalent of a 5.2 magnitude earthquake just cascaded down the mountain. This video was shared by my source tonight, David Fisher, Nepal's head of the International Federation of Red Cross. David, thanks so much for joining us. Fortunately, you are safe in Nepal's capital. I wonder what you're hearing about what's happening at the border.
1: Thank you for having me. We have had a team that has traveled up yesterday early in the day from Nepal Red Cross headquarters to connect with their volunteers who live in all of these areas. And just as you have shown in your video, it's been really a horrific scene due to this sudden flash flood that came across the border. Right at the border area is a very, very narrow area with narrow roads, nowhere to hide from such a wave. And we are acting on the assumption that at least 10,000 families have lost their homes due to this emergency.
0: The hardest hit areas, we've learned, are extremely difficult to reach, and rescue helicopters have struggled to land because floodwaters have been so high. How is the Red Cross team supporting the response right now?
1: That's exactly right. There are areas that are still not accessible to our headquarters team, but they are flying in by helicopter today to connect with the volunteers who have already been on site. They have a very small amount of pre-stored items that they were able to give out. But they were working yesterday all through the day in Novakot district that was also very hard hit and is easier to access. And providing food, providing water, providing shelter, bringing stretchers, first aid kits, unfortunately body bags. Red Cross volunteers were unfortunately finding bodies as far south as the very southern part of the country in Chitwan province.

0: Bain, and this is CNN.
1: Today, we're announcing the largest big tech settlement in American history.
2: The amount of money that Meta is paying out right now, not even contingent on industry-wide relief, is more money than almost any state consumer protection case in U.S. history.
3: There's more work to be done. This is the era of holding big tech accountable.
4: As a mom, I will keep asking the basic questions. Is the technology our children are using, is it helping them, serving them, or exploiting them?
5: Tonight, Meta has agreed to pay out roughly $18 billion in a settlement that also includes sweeping changes to the way that kids across the country use its social media platforms. The settlement brings an end to a landmark legal battle brought by 29 state attorneys general accusing Facebook and Instagram's parent company of exploiting children's mental health. While Meta did not admit to any wrongdoing, what they agreed to do next fundamentally redefines how some of the biggest social media platforms in the world operate and profit. Among the changes for its users under 18, there will be a 2-hour daily time limit, reduced notifications during school hours, plus limited usage between midnight and 6 a.m. Meta will

0: states were going to go all the way. And that's because the evidence was just so damning. I mean, we were not even 2 weeks into this trial and heard, you know, testimony after testimony and saw exhibit after exhibit from within the company of internal research that showed that they had millions of kids under the age of 13, that they clearly knew about that and yet had been telling the public that that was not the case, and also had an enormous amount of internal research that showed that there was enormous harm being done to kids, and yet the public numbers and public statements were contradicting all of that. I think it's probably no coincidence that we had heard just a snippet of testimony from Adam Mosseri, the head of Instagram, yesterday, and we were due to hear from a full day from him today, and then Mark Zuckerberg was going to show up in a couple of days, probably to answer questions about a presentation the states say he received, that where he knew about 4 million under 13 users on Instagram. So I think that the surprise to me was that the state didn't think that they could win it outright and decided that it was time to make a settlement here.
1: You were just talking to an executive at Meta tonight, Brian. What are your sources saying about these new protections?
2: Well, I remarked then that the deal is like accepting one broken arm in exchange to avoid getting both legs amputated. And of course, the company thinks that's too cynical. But I have to think there's a connection here between this settlement today, this sweeping settlement, and the growing calls for social media bans for people under 16. We've seen this growing movement in countries like Australia and Spain and Turkey. And yes, it's controversial, and there's some evidence that the kids find workarounds. As a former kid here, I would say, yes, 14-year-olds will always find a way. But I still think today matters a lot, because even though it goes, you know, this is much more limited than a ban, it's about setting new standards, new societal norms for what's acceptable when it comes to young people and social media. You know, tech companies have built these incredible theme parks that we all live inside. You might say we're trapped inside them. Meta would say that people love being inside these virtual theme parks, but it's empowering, it's disorienting, it's scary, it's addicting all at the same time. And now Meta tonight is agreeing they're going to turn the lights down a little bit, but they're not closing the theme park, right? Everybody's still going to be on these rides. So it's really an issue for Congress. Congress should have stepped in years ago, should have put some rules in place, just like there's regulations for real life theme parks, right? But in the absence of that, these states have taken bold action, and these states do deserve some credit. And now, Boris, the really interesting test is going to be for other tech companies. Will they follow suit? Here's what Meta said in a statement today that's going to be in full page newspaper ads tomorrow morning. It says these protections will only be truly effective if we work with our peers, TikTok and YouTube, to put the same measures in place. It's unclear how likely that is to actually happen, but some of the states are taking legal action against TikTok and YouTube, especially TikTok as well. So there could be further progress here on this front.
1: Well, important context here for our viewers. Meta said that it would only pay 70

0: will be one of the most turbulent times in human history. He spoke with Anderson Cooper tonight. Here's part of what he said.
1: Well, over the last year, these AIs have gotten dramatically more powerful, even faster than I expected. And they're now capable of causing cyber attack risk, bioterrorism risk, psychosocial risk. And I have to say, I'm kind of shocked that the exact criteria that we review these models with and the actions we take to minimize the harms are really completely missing. And the broad dialogue we get all of society talking about the trade-offs here, that's just not taking place. The silence is what really drove me to speak out at this point, because we have to get everybody's voice in this. You know, these are a set of democratic trade-offs that have to be made. And, you know, people who think, okay, I'll block a data center, that really isn't gonna slow things down. Those data centers will show up somewhere. We have to take the AI issue, and it's the bads versus the goods, on in a very explicit way.
0: How do you think the tech world is going to respond to a warning like this from an elder statesman like Bill Gates?
2: Well, I mean, welcome to the AI resistance, Bill Gates, right? This is a guy who, you know, even 3 years ago was saying things like he said in a post, employers and employees had to adapt. He was talking about the word processing application era, and they did. He basically said, don't worry about the job implications of AI. Now he's saying many jobs will disappear forever. He's arguing now that we need to preserve a set of jobs. He calls it the human preserve, in spite of the fact that they could be automated. I mean, this is a guy who's clearly been in some meetings, seen some stuff that

0: That's just not taking place. The silence is what really drove me to speak out at this point, because we have to get everybody's voice in this. You know, these are a set of democratic trade-offs that have to be made. And, you know, people who think, okay, I'll block a data center, that really isn't going to slow things down. Those data centers will show up somewhere. We have to take the AI issue, and it's the bads versus the goods, on in a very explicit way.
1: How do you think the tech world is going to respond to a warning like this from an elder statesman like Bill Gates?
2: Well, I mean, welcome to the AI resistance, Bill Gates, right? This is a guy who, you know, even 3 years ago was saying things like he said in a post, employers and employees had to adapt. He was talking about the word processing application era, and they did. He basically said, don't worry about the job implications of AI. Now he's saying many jobs will disappear forever. He's arguing now that we need to preserve a set of jobs. He calls it the human preserve, in spite of the fact that they could be automated. I mean, this is a guy who's clearly been in some meetings, seen some stuff that has him very, very alarmed. And I think the fact that he's speaking out, this is a guy who has no love for regulators, right? The subject of an enormous antitrust action way back in the past. He's now calling for something like a, you know, nuclear weapons regulatory regime across international borders. So this is a guy who's clearly seen something that's got him very alarmed and has him very fundamentally changing his tune here, Boris.
1: Brian, last word to you, your reaction.
3: Every election debate we're having about the midterms, about 2028, these are the topics that should be on the table. Social media restrictions, AI, and how it's going to impact everyone's lives. If we spend more and more time talking about how self-absorbed Trump is or how old Biden was, then we're wasting time, because these tech stories are the ones that get our impact the next decade of our lives.
1: And Brian, Jacob, thank you both. Appreciate you joining us. Up next, the CIA director making a rare unannounced visit to Moscow. What we're learning about why he made that trip

0: CNN.
1: Tonight, there are multiple reports from the Wall Street Journal and from Politico that the reason CIA Director John Ratcliffe made a secret trip to Moscow was to deliver an in-person warning to the Kremlin. Do not attack America's NATO allies and stop giving so much support to Iran. Joining me to discuss the breaking news, CNN's Jim Sciutto and Jeff Mason of Bloomberg. Jim, what do you make of the CIA chief going directly to Russia to deliver this in-person message?
2: Listen, the fact is it's a long time coming because Russia has already been carrying out something of a low-grade war against NATO allies, a hybrid war for many months now. It began with, and you remember these, we reported about this heavily, drones over European territory, drones over European airports to the extent that it shut them down, but also a series of sabotage attacks, which we've seen with greater frequencies. These go back to last year, blowing up railroad lines, for instance, that carry the weapons through Poland into Ukraine, assassinations on European soil. So there's been a hybrid war already underway by Russia on Europe. The question has become, would Russia take the deeply alarming step of carrying out actual kinetic military action against the NATO ally? And this is not the first time we've heard of that threat either. I spoke to the head of the Norway's military a few weeks ago. He said that Norway takes the threat of a Russian invasion quite seriously because Norway happens to be located very close to Russian nuclear submarine bases. The Baltic states have been warning about this for years, that they are Russia's next target after Ukraine, and they believe they're not sufficiently defended. The final thing I'll say, Boris, is the two other injects in this is that

0: to their defense that the U.S. has demonstrated in the past. And Vladimir Putin's very aware of that. And he's aware of the disunity within the alliance. And that adds to the fears that he might take a chance, take a shot, test whether Article 5 actually means something.
1: It's notable, Jeff, that President Trump has sent this message publicly, and then you have Ratcliffe going and delivering this message as the president just a few weeks ago said that he was inclined to give Ukraine licenses to build their own Patriot missile systems, their own Patriot missile munitions, and then he relented on that. So how do you read Ratcliffe going to Russia to deliver this message?
2: Well, a couple of different things. Number one, the president is sort of the king of mixed messages on Russia, as well as, you know, several other conflicts around the world, including Iran. But we're talking about Russia. So on this, he's made clear for a long time that he has a kinship with President Putin. And he's reluctant to criticize President Putin. He came in at the beginning of his term saying he thought he could solve the war within a day. That, of course, didn't happen, and had that big blow up with Zelensky during their first Oval Office meeting. That relationship has gotten better. It's possible that his relationship with Putin has become a little bit trickier, but he's still a fan of having a close relationship with him. So it is notable. It's a long way of saying it's notable that he has sent his CIA director to deliver that message, if in fact that's the message that he delivered.
1: Unclear if it's a shift on the president's part. Jim, Trump was asked about Ratcliffe's visit today. Let's listen to what he said.
3: The CIA director, ours, is in Russia. Rumors are saying Putin is going to test NATO resolve, all the way to speculation that is crazy. He's going to strike England, all the way to this is maybe the U.S. telling them about the Iranian sanctions, saying we're serious about them. Can you tell me why our CIA director flew in the middle of the night to meet with the Russians?
4: Well, none of the above. He's there on, you know,

0: January 19, 2046, a time capsule at her Dollywood resort will be dug up. And inside, there's a recording of a song that Dolly herself once said was written to be her last.
1: I put a cassette player and I put all the CD player. I put stuff all in this box that if it would preserve it to what how we played those, you know, at the time. But I put that in the box. But I had to write this song that nobody was going to hear till then. And I tell you, you have no idea how that has bothered me. I want to go dig that up so bad and think, well, I need to use that song because it's like, you know, and it's a really good song.
0: The song is called My Place in History, and it's anything like Dolly's life. It is going to be legendary. Thank you so much for joining us tonight. I'll be back for CNN News Central tomorrow at 1 p.m. CNN News Night with Abby Phillips starts right now.
2: Tonight, the president shares a post ripping the party he leads as voter anger intensifies.
3: I'm over it, I think, over the Trump thing, the Trump wagon.
2: Plus, Darlene Graham's argument against universal health care sparks a debate.
4: If they were sick, they had to get up and go to work.
2: Also, as Pete Hegseth's army firings grow, one of those top officers was told to drop an investigation into the unauthorized flyby of Kid Rock's house. And now that presidencies are allowed to earn billions, Michelle Obama jokes about the cash they left on the table.
5: Well, I have to say, you guys left money on the table. I'm a Michelle meme coin.
6: Didn't even know it was possible.
2: Live at the table, Bakari Sellers, Jason Rance, Paul Begala, Caroline Sunshine, and Geraldo Rivera. Americans with different perspectives aren't talking to each other, but here they do.
7: Good evening, I'm Abby Phillip in New York. The midterms are now less than 3 months away, and there are some new signs of President Trump might be in panic mode as voter anger intensifies. There's new polling that shows that the president is underwater on a number of key issues, for example, prices and inflation, the economy. He's even losing steam on immigration and border security, which are typically signature pieces of his agenda. But Trump says

0: you, first of all, everybody around the table, including Democrats, Barack Obama actually did it well. Everybody says that if you're illegal in this country, you commit a crime, you
1: not
0: should
1: everybody.
0: Be deported.
1: There's a lot
0: no,
1: of
0: no, no, no.
1: Right.
0: Not everybody says that.
2: That is not true.
0: That's been the policy.
2: My member of Congress is against all deportation.
0: One second, really quickly, because I want to highlight, I want to go back to the failures. I want to go back to the failures because you did not articulate or understand or comprehend the failures of this administration. The reason he got elected, the reason he got elected is because prices are high.
1: Not just that,
0: rents
1: it was border security
0: high.
1: Too.
0: Listen, you can't
1: it
0: beat
1: was
0: the same drum.
1: Security.
0: How about this? Has he done anything about affordability? The answer is no.
3: Hold on a second.
2: Well, that's
3: I
2: also
3: mean, look,
2: just not
3: let me just make this point because I think it's important to just note that, yeah, the president closed the border. And he does get some credit for that, although it's interesting to see that he's still underwater even on the border security issue. And it could just be because it's not as high on Americans' lists anymore. Sometimes you're a victim you're a victim of your success. Yeah. But the number one issue for Americans is cost of living. He is underwater by 48 points on that issue. Jobs in the economy, underwater, 27 points. Immigration. So that's probably capturing some of what Bakari is talking about, how it's being managed inside the United States. He's underwater by 15 points. Crime and public safety, underwater by 13 points. So there's clear evidence here that Americans think he is not handling, frankly, anything.
2: But well, I think his point and part of it is getting in front of people and talking about his successes. So, for example, if crime, he's underwater, we have record low crime rates right now, violent crime rates. That has gone down. If he's under
4: Democratic cities also.
2: Yes, as a direct result of policies that the Democrats introduced and then had to walk back, like defunding the police.
0: That's absolutely
2: 100%
4: true. I'm saying
2: true.
4: The crime
2: that
4: is down in Democratic cities.
2: It's down across the country
4: at the
2: same time that we actually have a president who's now focused on that issue, and it's tied directly to immigration
0: as well. You're telling me Donald Trump
2: also
0: is the reason that crime in Baltimore and Little Rock
1: when you
0: is,
1: deport
0: are down?
1: New York criminals City.
2: Yes,
1: from
2: exactly.
1: Your country,
0: absolutely
1: a violent
0: not.
1: Crime rate goes down.
2: So,
1: that is how it works, yes.
2: Did crime
0: That's not how it works.
1: That is exactly
2: Did crime go up because of Democrats?
0: No.
2: Okay, so crime going up in Democrat cities is not a direct result.
0: Do you know why crime? Do you know why crime is going down?
2: I absolutely do know why crime is going down.
0: Crime is going down
2: because crime
0: is going down in places like Gary, Indiana, because Eddie Melton, the mayor there, or Baltimore, because of the mayor there, and Brandon Scott. Or Randall Woofen or Andre Dickens. Crime is going because they're taking a holistic approach to actually funding things like midnight basketball, after school programs. They're actually pouring money into primary school
2: they
0: education.
2: They weren't funded before?
0: No, they weren't. Not to this rate. So that's why you have 50
2: What
0: years
2: happens when you defund police?
3: So
2: does
3: listen,
2: that lead to more
0: crime? Where did they defund the police?
3: I
2: Austin,
3: think that this conversation respectfully, I think this conversation is actually kind of missing the point, and maybe this is why Republicans are in kind of a bad way, is that you can't tell Americans, don't worry about that economic issue. That shouldn't be as important to you. Let me just tell you about this other thing over here. And as important as crime is, their priorities are their priorities. And you can't gaslight them into thinking that they should care about things that are not as high on their list as the economy.
5: Yes, Caroline and Jason both talked about immigration and crime, and those are important issues, but not this year. It's not what voters want to hear about. Like, you go to a hip-hop concert and start playing disco. That's not going to land very well. Okay, Trump is hated in this country. It's just true. He's at an all-time low, and The Economist went through state by state. Okay, the president carried Michigan. He's now 26 points underwater there. He carried Ohio by 12. He's underwater by 24. He's 30 points underwater in Georgia. He's 22 points underwater in my beloved Texas. This country wants a brake pedal on Trump because of cost of living. Right. And anybody who's talking about Trump on the Republican side, anybody who's advertising Trump on the Republican side is going to lose. If the Democrats had the money, we'd buy him another plane. Because apparently the one he got from Qatar is broken or something. We'd buy him another plane on the promise he would only campaign in swing states. Because he's about as popular as that cyclospora lettuce that gives you exploding diarrhea. There's nobody lining up to buy that crap.
3: Well, he doesn't believe it.
5: Yeah, but he's an idiot.
3: Well, Geraldo, do you remember this? This is from Punchbowl interview a couple weeks ago. Listen.
6: If I don't run, will those people go out and vote? And that's the one thing I can't tell. I'm going to ask them to. The question is, will they vote? Because a lot of them are very angry at Republicans, to be honest with you.
7: Why is that?
6: I don't know. I mean, they're angry at Republicans, but they're not angry at me.
7: Why?
6: They're not angry at me, but they are angry at Republicans.

0: extremely frustrated.
1: Yeah, as I often ask, what is going on?
0: He can't get the prices down. He can't win the damn war. Right. He can't make China behave. He can't even make Canada behave. You know, toe the line and tariffs and so forth. So he's and he feels like a Hall of Fame coach who all of a sudden.

0: the midterms, he sees to his own lame duck presidency, I believe. He's already thinking about the world after the White House. And he's usually people only focus on politics after Labor Day. But I think it's jumping the gun because of costs and because of the war. People are, more involved in politics than they generally are, sooner than they generally are. And he's very, very, he sees it's going through his hands now. The sand going through his hands. He sees the end of the Trump
1: presidency. I think it's an important observation about the president is that he's not as concerned about the Republican well-being writ large. He's concerned about how he is going to be perceived. And he and look, he's focused on the things he's focused on, whether it's the ballroom, the arch, the
0: airport,
1: the tariffs. But even the tariffs, he thinks that's a legacy item for him. So that's why he's so committed to it. But next for us, the unintentional result of Darlene Graham sharing her personal story and making a strong case, it seems, for government-funded health care. Plus, the Army's top officer told to drop the investigation into an unauthorized helicopter flyby at Kid Rock's home before he was fired.

0: is CNN.
1: Tonight, Democrats are seizing on a comment from Darlene Graham, the sister of the late Lindsey Graham and the Republican senator from South Carolina. She appeared to make the case for government getting involved in health care right after trashing that idea. Listen.
2: Gun control, government-run health care, abortion until the moment of birth. Bad idea after bad idea. Annie Andrews backs them all. I grew up in the back of a bar and liquor store in one room in Central South Carolina. My parents worked long, hard hours to make ends meet. We didn't take vacations. If they were sick, they had to get up and go to work because the doors weren't open. We weren't making money. My mother passed away when I was 11 and my father just over a year later.
1: Her opponent, Dr. Annie Andrews, took issue with that. She joined CNN earlier today.
3: What is so radical about thinking every county in South Carolina should have an OBGYN? What is so radical about thinking if you're sick, you should be able to afford to see the doctor? So what she said there was that her healthcare plan is you should work hard until you die. I'm a physician who's worked on the front lines of America's broken healthcare system for 20 years, taking care of South Carolina's sick and injured children. I believe that we deserve better. I believe that Darlene's parents deserved better. I believe that healthcare is a human right, that we must shift America's profit-motivated healthcare system to a patient-centered healthcare system that actually

0: that she was sending to Americans.
1: Yeah, the message that she was saying, what she's
2: trying.
1: So this is something different between, I'm guessing, the South and everybody else, especially folks on the coast, where we work really hard. We are working all day. We're not complaining and asking for free things all the time. That was what she was trying to do. It's the equivalent of that. There are a bunch of memes where you show like one misplaced comma and it sends a completely right. different message because of where that comma was. That needed a little bit of a bridge. She needs a better speechwriter, because what she was saying was, here's who I am. Here's who I am, not here who she is. She was clearly not saying that this was her.
3: It was charming when she was selected to secede her brother after he passed. I thought that was charming. I thought the president endorsing her and fighting for her against the odds was also brave on the president's part. But these remarks come off as cruel, and I don't care how you spin it. This is just awful, awful. This is worse than her not knowing where to go.
1: I'm sorry. I think, and you can play this well, I do think that this is a reasonable thing if you're a Democrat to go after her. But also looking at, I'm saying in the general sense, but looking how some folks on X are approaching it, they're mocking her, and that risks some significant.
0: What I'm talking about, just a quick data point for you. What I'm talking about is, 64% of Americans in an April poll said that they are worried about affording health care costs. Health care costs are contributing to 530,000 personal bankruptcy filings every year. That's approximately two-thirds of personal bankruptcies in the United States that are related to medical expenses or illness-related loss of work. So, again, this is... Healthcare actually has not been a great issue for Republicans. And I know that single payer is seemingly a good battlefield to fight on. But generally, the American people are trending away from the system as it exists right now.
2: Well, the first thing is Republicans have not had an alternate plan, a plan of any substance to Obamacare. We've been talking about it. They have had this fundamental inability to put up anything to fix the healthcare system in this country. That's first. Second, Darlene Graham, it is kind of bless your heart. I mean, she's fumbled through. She's inexperienced. There is no qualification she has to be a United States senator. Yes, her comments were inartful. But when you combine that inartfulness, and shout out to Lindsey Graham staff, because they took someone who has no qualifications to be a United States senator, and they nimbly navigated that race with Trump and everything else and won. So shout out to them. But in South Carolina, you literally have counties where you don't have an OBGYN. Wow. So imagine women trying to get health care and they have to drive 50, 60, 70 miles to their nearest OBGYN. We have rural hospitals that have shut down. So if you have

0: I think what's also interesting,
1: going on?
0: I think
1: there are Americans just
0: two pieces of context. I mean, I looked this up before we came on the air. Obamacare is still more popular than it is unpopular.
1: Correct.
0: And when you looked at the places where Medicaid expansion exploded in the last several years, guess what? A lot of those states were in the South because they know they have a healthcare problem and people need more healthcare. And when they had access to more, they took it. So I don't know that this is that chart that you're seeing there and the resistance among Republican leaders in the South to come up with real solutions on healthcare. I don't know that that's because voters don't want it.
2: But
0: I think
2: Obamacare is not government-run healthcare.
0: Well, I didn't say that it was. Yeah.
2: And it's also not just young people having access to health insurance, which of course is a good thing.
3: No, it also talks about the fact that now you can have preventive care.
2: Right. It also talks about the fact Obamacare has done so much, and when you expand it. When you expanded Medicaid in these states, which Obamacare provided for, you were actually able to keep these rural hospitals open so people had access to that quality care. And so it's somewhat of a point of privilege when you're having a conversation.
0: Carolyn, just a second.
2: It's not a word per minute show. It's also very interesting when you have a point of privilege, when you grow up and you have access to that care. And we're talking about South Carolina, Mississippi, Alabama, these poor states where they do not. And so what Obamacare did was not just come in and do these raising limits here, but it gave people access to quality care, which people believe, and a lot of people believe is...
3: Oh, right. I remember. If you like your health care, you can keep it, was one of the biggest lies ever told in politics. And you haven't answered my question. You are okay with the government telling young people that they need to subsidize the care of the old artificially for no other reason that the government says so. That's not true. That's what it did.
2: Do people deserve access to quality care? Yes or no? Do people deserve access to quality health care? Because you have to have access to it. This is a conversation about access. The privilege that I'm talking about is if you have access
3: on the backs of young people.
2: Oh, my goodness gracious.
0: Hold on.
2: Is if you have access to care, it's easy to sit on shows like this and articulate points about this, that, and the third. And all I'm simply saying is that we have unhealthy communities growing up in food deserts, growing up in environmental unjust communities, et cetera, et cetera. But when you also eliminate access to care, it has the

0: in Los Angeles, and this is CNN.
1: Tonight, as Defense Secretary Pete Hegseth revamps the military leadership in the middle of a war, mind you, a new report from the Washington Post reveals an extraordinary request that was made to a top general on his behalf. Just days before the Army's top officer was abruptly fired, he was asked to by the Army's number two to stop an investigation into an unauthorized helicopter flyover at Kid Rock's Tennessee home. The Post reports that General Randy George, the Army's chief of staff, believed it was important to determine whether safety regulations had been violated during that flyover. However, General Chris Leneve reportedly told him that Pete Hegseth didn't want the investigation to proceed. And sources tell the Post that General George was left unsettled by that encounter and later confided in colleagues about it. A few days later, he was fired without explanation. He becomes one of more than two dozen top officers who were fired by Hegseth since January of 2025. And Geraldo, you'll remember that after that flyover, Pete Hegseth sent out a social media post saying, "Thank you, Kid Rock, U.S. Army pilot suspension lifted. No punishment, no investigation. Carry on, patriots."
2: That's okay with me. And I think that people, if that number two general was so concerned with that Kid Rock incident that he's obsessing over it, then he's worried about the wrong things. I've been a war correspondent for decades. I've gone out of airplanes with the Golden Knights, I've flown with the Marines, F-18. That's what they do. They are exuberant young men and women, and they love to be with public people.
1: Doing flybys at celebrities' homes now.
2: No one was in danger. This was.
1: How do you know that?
2: Who cares about that?
1: How do you know that?
2: Because it's, you could see this rural everywhere.
1: But I mean, Geraldo, you said that he was obsessed with it. But I mean, wouldn't it be prudent to just ask the question, was it safe? And who decided to do it? I mean, I don't know.
2: But that's something you ask just as you just asked it. It's not a big deal.
1: I mean,
2: you have people living and dying and fighting.
1: But from the reporting, this is the Army, you know, secretary, right? His job is to maintain good order and discipline in the armed forces. If there's something like that happens that's extremely high profile, he just asked the question, somebody please look into that. What's wrong with that?
3: Well, I kind of agree with you in a sense. The question is, how far was he pushing it privately, to Geraldo's point? Like,

0: gone out of airplanes with the Golden Knights, have flown with the Marines, F-18. That's what they do. They are exuberant young men and women, and they love to be with public people.
1: We're doing flybys at celebrities' homes now.
0: No one was endangered. This was.
1: How do you know that?
0: Who cares about that?
1: How do you know that?
0: Because it's, you could see this rural everywhere.
1: But I mean, Geraldo, you said that he was obsessed with it. But I mean, wouldn't it be prudent to just ask the question, was it safe? And who decided to do it? I mean, I don't know.
0: But that's something you ask just as you just asked it. It's not a big deal.
1: I mean,
0: you have people living and dying and fighting.
1: But from the reporting, this is the Army, you know, secretary, right? His job is to maintain good order and discipline in the armed forces. If there's something like that happens that's extremely high profile, he just asked the question, somebody please look into that. What's wrong with that?
2: Well, I kind of agree with you in a sense. The question is, how far was he pushing it privately, to Geraldo's point? Like, if this was an obsession, I don't know if it was, but if that really was, then we're saying, okay, drop it, and he wouldn't, that's different. I do think the question is valid. I honestly do. When I looked at this, on the one hand, I said, yeah, this is probably not the right thing optic-wise. I get exactly why Pete Hegseth is saying drop it. Right now, he's incredibly popular amongst troops. We see recruitment going up, and recruitment has been going up since they took over because of this. We may not like it, but the reality is, that's cool. People look at that, and they like that, and that's a recruitment tool.
3: If you could ask Pete Hegseth about this, but unfortunately, the Pentagon has not held a press briefing since May 5th. And since then, we have found out that we have 774 wounded soldiers as a result of this war. And the Pentagon has not come out and answered questions about it. From a president, by the way, who is out there every day taking questions from the press. Every day. On tarmacs, here, there. The Pentagon needs to follow
1: true.
3: That
1: there's
3: posture.
1: We are in the middle of a war, and there's been silence.
3: Pete needs to stop going to Iowa to campaign for Republican congressmen, and maybe he should go visit the bedsides of those 774 wounded. That would be serving the military and the president better than he's doing right now.
4: Secretary Hegseth is a deeply unserious man, and war is the most serious of human endeavors. He has fired. You mentioned some of them. Let me go through who he has fired. Never once giving us a reason. These are our employees, not his. He fired General C.Q. Brown, the chairman of the Joint Chiefs of Staff. He fired Lisa Franchetti, an admiral, who was a four-star admiral, who was the chief of naval operations. He fired General Randy George, we just mentioned, the Army chief of staff.

0: And it has been going up since they took over because of this. We may not like it, but the reality is that's cool. People look at that and they like that, and that's a recruitment tool.
1: If you could ask Pete Hegseth about this, but unfortunately, the Pentagon has not held a press briefing since May 5th. And since then, we have found out that we have 774 wounded soldiers as a result of this war. And the Pentagon has not come out and answered questions about it. From a president, by the way, who is out there every day taking questions from the press. Every day. On tarmacs, here, there. The Pentagon needs to follow that posture.
2: We are in the middle of a war and there's been silence.
1: Pete needs to stop going to Iowa to campaign for Republican congressmen, and maybe he should go visit the bedsides of those 774 wounded. That would be serving the military and the president better than he's doing right now.
3: Secretary Hegseth is a deeply unserious man, and war is the most serious of human endeavors. He has fired. You mentioned some of them. Let me go through who he has fired. Never once giving us a reason. These are our employees, not his. He fired General C.Q. Brown, the chairman of the Joint Chiefs of Staff. He fired Lisa Franchetti, an admiral, who was a four-star admiral, who was the chief of naval operations. He fired General Randy George, we just mentioned, the Army chief of staff. He fired General James Mingus, the Army vice chief of staff. He fired General Christopher Donahue, who was commander in Europe and Africa. He fired General David Hodney, who was in charge of transformation and training, combating drones. And he stood that down, the anti-drone battalion. And he has never told us why. This gets to your point, Caroline, which is a good one. He works for us. It's one of the things, one of the many things I can't stand about this Trump administration. Is they act like they're kings. They're employees. They're hired hands. Pete Hegseth is a hired hand who works for me and you and all the taxpayers. And by God, he needs to tell us why he's firing our best generals and admirals for no good reason.
2: And to your point, the New York Times also had a piece this week about specifically the Army. Beyond General George, Mr. Hegseth has fired or forced out more than half a dozen senior officers, a generation of the Army's most combat-hardened leaders, thinning the service's top ranks for the next several years. Lots of concerns about what that means for the Army. But again, we are effectively dealing with multiple issues across different theaters right at this moment.
3: Right.
2: And as Paul said, we have an ammunition.

0: what that means for the Army. But again, we are effectively dealing with multiple issues across different theaters right at this moment.
1: Right.
0: And as Paul said, we have an ammunition problem. We have a a drone problem.
1: Correct.
0: We have a money problem.
2: But that's why Kid Rock doesn't count.
1: But I'm kind of with Geraldo on this to a certain extent. I believe both Kid Rock and Pete Hegseth are decently unserious, and I don't like our I think that it's beneath our military men and women to be palling around in helicopters, et cetera, with Kid Rock. I think he's not representative of what we should be. That's my personal opinion. But that does not rise to the level. That doesn't rise to the level of having this amazing outrage over it. I just don't believe that there's so many other things that you're talking about and you're talking about that deserve that outrage. That's my personal opinion on it. But the damage that Pete Hegseth is doing in terms of eliminating that experience is not something, and we're not talking about he's getting rid of Democratic generals or Republican generals. I mean, there's no such thing. But the damage that he's doing to that senior leadership, that vacuum that we have in a time of war, we still don't even have answers, clear answers about why we're there or how we're getting out. I mean,
2: why wasn't he obsessing about the fact that we were running out of ammunition?
1: I mean, he could have been obsessing

0: he won't drop an investigation into something that was probably insubordinate.
1: I don't know the circumstances, and I think it would be irresponsible.
0: So now you don't.
1: I don't know the circumstances. I just know.
0: Now you
1: I know that
0: know.
1: A helicopter went to Kid Rock's house. Kid Rock waved to the helicopter.
0: I'm just saying, I'm asking in terms of priorities. I agree with you. There are a lot of other bigger priorities. I'm asking, is that a reason to fire a top general?
2: But also, like, to your point,
0: we don't know if that happened. But I think that's the question.
1: All
0: that's
1: the things,
0: raised
1: I think, all the things that are going on. The Washington Post story that right. this was about Kid Rock is very sketchy.
0: It would be good to know whether it was because of that or not. Jon Stewart joined Michelle Obama on her podcast this week and made some stark comparisons about the White House then and now. We'll be right back.

0: Tonight, Jon Stewart joined former First Lady Michelle Obama and her brother, Craig Robinson, for an episode of their podcast. And Stewart was quick to contrast the Obama years versus now, as the Trump family is accused of profiting off the presidency. Listen.
1: I have to say, you guys left money on the table. I'm a Michelle meme coin.
2: Didn't even know it was possible. There were so many things.
1: You guys didn't do a pump and dump. You left some money on the table.
2: We could have had a Netflix deal a decade ago.
1: You could have had a weapons company. You could have sold missiles to yourself. Don and Eric have a drone company. I don't even know what to say.
0: Apparently a missed opportunity on the part of a lot of past presidents and first ladies.
3: Sure. I mean, I think it's somewhat ironic because she's doing this on her podcast that she only has because of her role in the government. The idea
4: she's
3: that...
4: She's not in government.
3: She isn't in government, neither are Eric and Donald Trump. I mean, look, this would be different if Donald Trump and his family didn't come to it with the business background that he already had. I certainly concede that.

0: the corruption,
1: of the Trump family. Michelle Obama's not even in the White House right now. She's doing something on a podcast.
2: Almost 100 millionaires.
3: This is what the people in Ohio really are angry about. They're angry about rich people getting richer. They're angry about those AI data centers because the rich are getting richer. When I was growing up, there was the word no billionaires. Now there's trillionaires, and people are really concerned about that. They feel like they're getting jerked around. And specifically, in terms of the where do you go when you have a situation like that where everybody is making money?
4: And making money at your expense. This is the key here for the Democrats. They can't just talk about corruption. They have to talk about corruption as a function of cost. Right? I talked to some of the people who advised Orban, who they defeated in Hungary. And they didn't just say he was corrupt, because when they did, they said, well, they're all crooks. He said, but his corruption is costing you money. So my friend James Tallarico in Texas has it right. He says, we have a cost of living crisis because we have a corruption crisis. And he's alleging his opponent is a corrupt politician. Or, I mean, I'm a little simpler. The old Jerry Reed country song, he wrote it about divorce, but it applies here. She got the gold mine, I got the shaft. I think Democrats should go around and say they're getting a gold mine.
2: Come up with like a Dolly Parton.
1: Something in the past 40 years.
5: The president has effectively doubled his net worth in the year that he has been back in office. I don't think that's going to go unnoticed by voters, especially because every day there's a new headline about some kind of situation that they're finding themselves in where somehow the Trump family has managed to make a lot of money.
6: Well, where is Michelle Obama complaining about this from? Is it from a yacht in the south of France, or her summer home in Martha's Vineyard, or her winter home in
5: Hawaii?
6: She's
5: not in the White House,
6: Caroline.
5: Because
6: I'm curious,
5: you understand that, right?
6: Since the topic,
5: because when she was in the White House, she was in the White House. She lived there.
6: Well, when she got out of the White House, it was so curious. In March of 2018, Susan Rice got a board seat on Netflix, which is interesting because she has no background in entertainment.
5: You're talking about things that are happening outside of the White House.
6: And then 3 months later, the Obamas get a nine-figure deal at Netflix. And how convenient. There's never been a critical Netflix

0: This is CNN.
1: Tonight, big tech's reckoning. Mark Zuckerberg's Meta settles a historic case over claims of addiction. The former Facebook whistleblower who took the stand will be my guest. Plus, the new curious blame game strategy for President Trump as he risks losing the midterms. Is he really going to throw his own party under the bus? And later, the lifelong Republicans in Texas who say this year, they're breaking ranks and they're voting blue. Tonight on Laura Coates Live. My opening statement tonight, big tech just called uncle in the middle of a trial. The trial that accused them of designing their products to hook kids on their apps. Before Mark Zuckerberg could have the chance to take the stand, they reached a major and historic settlement with the states. We're talking $17 billion over 10 years. But not just about the money, everyone. They've agreed to make some changes. Changes that Meta was clearly

0: fine bipartisan, holding Meta accountable and making unprecedented historic transformative changes, which will echo and permeate throughout the industry.
1: Okay, so what will change? Well, according to the settlement, teens using Facebook and Instagram will be limited to 2 hours a day, prompts to pause every 15, 60, 90 minutes. There's a night mode, which makes them unable to use the apps from 12 a.m. to 6 a.m. There's school mode, unusable from 8 a.m. to 3 p.m. Kids won't be able to see the number of likes. No makeup filters either. Stronger parental controls and a verification system to ensure that kids are actually old enough to be on the apps. In a statement, Meta said, "We want to get this right for parents and teens, and that's why we partnered with state's attorneys general to set a new industry standard." Well, and then comes the money. And this is where the big tobacco comparison you've probably heard so much about starts to fall apart. Big tobacco had to fork up $200 billion over decades. And in fact, the states who sued Meta wanted the company to pay $200 billion. But this is about $17 billion, paid over 10 years for a company valued at more than $1 trillion. And mind you, they raked in $200 billion in revenue just last year. So the settlement, it does not destroy the company, far from it. But it's at least a small step forward for parents whose lives were destroyed when their kids were being pulled deeper and deeper into these platforms. Just look at this picture. Look at it. It was taken outside the trial against Meta when it started. It's parents holding a banner with the names of the children who died from what they claim were social media related harms. Claims that Meta denies.

0: allegations that Meta denies. Former Meta employee and whistleblower Arturo Bejar joins me now. Arturo, thank you so much for joining me. I mean, you became a whistleblower in part because you saw how your own daughter was harassed on Instagram. What do you think of this settlement?
1: I mean, I think it's a big day because Meta gets to take its place right next to like big tobacco and opioids as companies that know that their products are harmful and they affect young people. But there's things that are missing in it that are very important.
0: Like what?
1: For example, there really needs to be what was behind my testimony and my whistleblowing, like a measure of the harm that young people are experiencing, so you can know that it's actually effective at reducing the harm. And that's something that, as it's written today, Meta gets to define what harm is. And that, I think, will cause problems down the road.
0: They don't have to admit full wrongdoing with this settlement, as you well know. They are making certain changes that we've expressed. But you actually testified that Mark Zuckerberg is not telling the truth when he says the company puts safety over profits. What did you see, Arturo, that led you to believe that? And do you think that he has evolved beyond that?
1: What I saw firsthand the time I was there was a company where everything was around how many people use the product, how much time they spend on it, and how much money they make. And the entire company is organized around that. And in that world, there's not enough space for safety. It's barely an afterthought. And so for years, the company has been doing safety theater in terms of what they've announced or the numbers that they say of harm. And I think that doesn't effectively change right now, because as long as Meta gets to define what harm is, they will continue to paint a picture that is deceptive to parents and regulators.
0: So do you think that the time constraints, there's the school mode, there's the night mode, I think it's midnight to 6 a.m., the school mode 8 to 3, then of course you've got the limit on the amount of time you can actually be on it. Are those arbitrary because it's Meta that gets to determine what the harm is? Or do those fall in line with what's important or helpful?
1: Yeah, a good way to think about this is, while there is goodness in those limits, it's the equivalent of telling kids they can smoke cigarettes for 2 hours a day, because the content is still harmful, the way it's delivered, the way the addictive features work, all that doesn't change in the settlement. And so they get to have the same harm less time a day. And until they address the connection,

0: It's also telling that Meta settled midway through Instagram president Adam Mosseri's testimony, and before CEO Mark Zuckerberg could take the stand.
1: Do you think that he was trying to avoid testifying?
2: Of course. I mean, every choice that they make and the timing of it has a good reason for it. And I think that when he gets asked about profits and safety, I mean, there's overwhelming internal documentation, the experience of people like myself and many others, which points at a company for whom safety is theater. And so ultimately, I'm sure he didn't want to testify because of the overwhelming amount of internal documentation that's come out as part of these trials.
1: Is it possible in your mind, Arturo, to make social media safe for children?
2: Yes, it is. But the key behind it is it has to be outcomes-based. Like, Meta has to be accountable for how effective their measures are, not for like the different things they try. The moment that Mark Zuckerberg commits to reducing the amount of unwanted sexual advances or negative social comparison on all of the issues that we know affect young people through these products, it's a few months until those issues are practically eradicated. But without effective measurement, so that we know how much it's affecting young people, things are not going to change, and the settlement doesn't address that.
1: Arturo Bejar, thank you. We've reached out to Meta in response, but the company did tell The Guardian, quote, "We have a huge raft of built-in protections." Bejar's comments really ignore that, and they also ignore the huge value that teens get from social media in all kinds of ways, unquote. Let's unpack this historic

0: Meta was in the middle of fighting this case in a trial. The Instagram CEO, Adam Mosseri, had just testified yesterday. Why do you think they chose to end the fight in this way and now?
1: I think they were trying to avoid Zuckerberg taking the stand. You know, I crossed him for the better part of a day in February. I'm set to try two more of the victim cases at the end of October, where the judge has ordered he has to come back, and this time on video. And I don't think he's enjoying putting this testimony down. It's not a fun experience.
0: I mean, $17 billion, that's a lot of money, but it's just 1% of the company's value. The Florida AG posted today that, quote, trying to wipe out a decade of harm to the nation's youth with 1 month's cash flow is an insult. Do you think it goes far enough?
1: I don't think that it goes as far as it should. Recognize this is just one of the buckets of plaintiffs. These are the AG cases. It doesn't address the tens of thousands and thousands of victims. All of those cases are still pending, as are the school district cases. So we're not done yet. I plan on squeezing them hard.
0: Sarah, a portion of this settlement is contingent on getting other social media companies to sign on to these protections. Meta is launching a PR blitz. They're urging TikTok, YouTube, and others to join, saying, quote, these protections will only be truly effective if we work with our peers. So they don't want to be singled out, obviously, but will the pressure campaign work?
2: Well, notice that in its initial statement, Meta did not call out Snapchat. Mm. And I reached out to Snapchat. They didn't have a comment on this, but I presume it's because Snapchat likely is considering a settlement itself. But I think those other tech companies have incentive to settle. I mean, if you think about it, Snapchat and TikTok both settled in the New Mexico case where Meta was found guilty. On the number side, Laura, just to put some $17 billion into perspective, when Meta settled with New Mexico, that was around $1 billion for one state. This is $17 billion, up to $17 billion. Remember, it's only 12 if its peers don't join, across 51 different jurisdictions. And so I can see why there are folks making the argument that this is

0: I mean, do you think that voters really see that compartmentalization?
1: I don't think so. Yeah. I mean, you're already seeing Trump set it up. So, I mean, Republicans are going to have a tough election. It's just a matter of how bad it is. Are they going to lose the House, the Senate, or both? And a lot of that is also the SAVE Act. He's so frustrated at Senate Majority Leader John Thune for not passing the SAVE Act, not getting rid of the filibuster. Thune has said, listen, we don't have the votes. So, you know, Trump, when he loses, he never says, well, the buck stops with me, blame me. It's always somebody else's fault, and that's exactly what he's doing here.
0: Even on the issue of affordability, which voters care a lot about, I mean, kitchen table issues, bathroom counter issues, and health care costs, et cetera. I mean, the president was asked about the GOP's message on that very issue, and he blamed Biden, he blamed the Democrats. Are voters going to buy this come Election Day?
2: Look, midterms are a referendum on the president. Doesn't matter if it's Democrat or Republican, it's always sending a message back to the White House. And I think the president would like to put some distance between the party and himself. But I do think that Congress has found ways, bipartisan ways, in order to address affordability. I think the housing bill that Senator Tim Scott and Senator Elizabeth Warren did together was a really, really great function.

0: I do think with the rise of DSA, they've got a lot of material. In a lot of ways, Democrats are giving the Republicans a gift. But when Trump says everything is great, that sounds kind of like Joe Biden in 2024. And we know how that ended up.
1: You know, I want to go to Iowa for a second because there's a Democrat who seems to be having a lot of momentum right now. His name is Rob Sand. He's running for governor of that state. And he was recently asked a couple of questions about President Joe Biden and Vice President Kamala Harris. And, well, he did not mince words. Listen.
2: Would you want to have Joe Biden here campaign for you?
3: No. Can he even do that right now?
2: How about Kamala Harris?
3: No, thanks. Let's move on. We need some new leadership.
2: You don't think Harris should run in 2028?
3: Nope.
1: I mean, yes or no? He said his piece. Are other voters, you think, feeling like this?
4: I think it's great that Rob Sand was direct, no pivot. He knows how to win in Iowa. Iowa is a red state, and if that is the answer that you need to give to win a competitive race, then that is the answer. I think that a lot of voters are looking for new direction in the Democratic Party. And so you're seeing people in Iowa that are running. Josh Turek also was asked the same question, had the same response. Mary Pelletola said that she is not going to take any donations from the lower 48. I love that there are Democrats running to represent their states and filling the identifiers of their states. Not every Democrat lives in Bushwick or Brooklyn. They've got to really, really fit the dynamics.
0: Yeah. And voters like when you say what you think. Trump says what he thinks. Mm. He said what he thinks, and other presidential candidates have just dodged that question. I thought it was a great answer.
1: Authenticity and affordability. Take note. Bob Cusack, Yemisi Egbuwale, thank you both so much. Bill Gates warning that the AI era will be one of the most turbulent times in human history. What he says government should be doing now to prepare. Plus, Texas conservatives breaking rank, pledging to vote Democrat for the first time ever. We'll talk to two of them who say there is one issue influencing their vote.

0: and this is CNN.
1: Over the last year, these AIs have gotten dramatically more powerful, even faster than I expected. And they're now capable of causing cyber attack risk, bioterrorism risk, psychosocial risk. And I have to say, I'm kind of shocked that the exact criteria that we review these models with and the actions we take to minimize the harms are really completely missing.
2: An urgent warning from one of the founding fathers of the tech revolution, Bill Gates. He says the turbulent AI era is officially here, and that the time is now to have a plan that ensures the good outweighs the bad. I want to bring in someone who has long argued for government guardrails on AI, Professor Emeritus at New York University, Gary Marcus. He's also the author of Taming Silicon Valley and Marcus on AI on Substack. Thanks for joining me tonight, Marcus. I mean,

0: some of them, and make stupid mistakes. And so what most companies are finding is that they're not actually getting that much return on investment, because they have to kind of hold the hand, so to speak, metaphorically, of these systems every step of the way. And so, you know, we've heard for years, like, oh, we're going to replace all the radiologists, and it hasn't really happened. So someday some of that will happen, but often humans are able to deal with novelty and the unexpected in a way that these kinds of systems aren't. And so I think at least for a while, we're not going to see the sort of job apocalypse that people have described.
1: Sam Altman, of course, the OpenAI CEO, he admitted to Time Magazine in a new interview, they've made mistakes. Like in July, when the company's AI agents autonomously hacked into another company's servers. But then Altman insists that getting AI safety right is more important than any company's momentum. How do you interpret that? And when he says they're putting safety first, can you take him at his word?
0: I don't take him at his word. You might remember that I testified next to him at the US Senate in 2023. And I feel like I've learned his tricks by now. And I know that you can't really take him at his word. He'll tell you one thing, then he'll tell you the opposite. He'll say he's for AI regulation, then I'll say he's against it. He'll say AGI is the most important thing, and then I'll say, yeah, AGI is not that, artificial general intelligence isn't really that important. He goes back and forth in the things that he says pretty routinely. The company has not made safety a priority. I think that's why a lot of people who have worked on safety have left. It is also true that what just happened is really embarrassing. They didn't have good enough internal monitoring. It took them a week to find out. And so, of course, he's trying to spin that in as positive a way as possible and say, we're going to take safety seriously right now. We'll see what the long term is. Also notice a lot of his employees are leaving. We don't know for sure what that is, but I suspect part of that is about his interaction with employees and trust. Certainly when he got fired in 2023, trust was a serious issue.
1: Gary Marcus, thank you so much. The big question, can Democrats turn ruby red Texas blue? It's a dream that the party has chased for years. This election cycle, there is a new issue that could help turn that dream into a reality. That issue, AI data centers. Last November, Republican Governor Greg Abbott called Texas the epicenter of AI development, putting the state on track to become the world's data center capital by 2030. But as backlash to data centers has intensified across the state, Governor Abbott has changed his tune.
2: They didn't do their job to get the support of people in local communities. Gaining the support of people in local communities is essential. They've not been working in collaboration with local governments. And so they basically dug their own grave for the problem that's been caused for them. And that's why they got the backlash they deserve.
1: Abbott has now paused permits for new data centers. But my next guests say his change of heart is a day late and a dollar short. They're lifelong Texas Republicans planning to do the unthinkable this November, cross party lines to vote for the Democratic candidate for governor,

0: Not at all.
1: No. Tell me why, Nikki.
2: Well, I mean, I don't personally know anybody who wants to live next to that. You know, we ultimately feel unheard by the Republican nominees, like everywhere in Texas, for the most part. You know, you invest and you vote for people that you think are going to have your best interest at heart. And that is not what is going on right now in the state of Texas.
1: Did you think going into this election cycle, either of you, that you would be prioritizing data centers, or that would be something that would be so important to you? Did you know this was going to be something that would happen, either of you?
0: No.
2: No.
0: Never imagined it.
1: Before this issue, what do you think was the most important issue facing you as a Texas Republican voter? Tom?
0: For me, immigration, the economy, growth, water. Water's a big one here.
1: And that this data center issue trumps all that for you?
0: Yes.
1: Nikki, for you, what was the biggest issue? Excuse me, Tom, I want to have you finish. But Nikki, what was the biggest issue for you?
2: Well, prior to this, I was concerned about the school vouchers, honestly. Mm-hmm. I have school-aged kids, and there's been a big to-do about that as well here in the state of Texas. Honestly, I'm thinking about switching camps completely just because of those two issues,
1: really?
2: Right? The data centers and the school vouchers. Yeah, because those are two of the most important things to me. So. Mm-hmm.
1: Tom, has your anger over these data centers, has it made you willing to vote for James Talrico over Ken Paxton as well? Or is this just about voting against Governor Abbott?
0: I'm telling you, I would vote for the devil before I voted for Governor Abbott. I've been listening to Talarico. I've been listening to, for the first time in my life, a lot of Democrats. I'm finding that I've been treated very respectful. Abbott's not going to get my vote.

0: just do whatever that they please, because that's what they've been doing.
1: Nikki, I'll give you the final last word. How do you feel?
2: I feel the same way he does. I believe that Greg Abbott is just pandering to the Republican rural voters. He knows that he's made people mad, and now he's kind of scrambling, trying to fix that. But honestly, this is not a red or blue issue. This is an American issue. It affects so many people.
1: Tom Weeks, Nikki Metter, thank you so much, both of you, for sharing your insight. Really, really important. Thank you. Up next, tributes continuing to pour in tonight for an American icon, Dolly Parton. Music star Zach Williams shares with me what it was like collaborating with the country queen on the song that would win them both a Grammy.

0: is CNN.
1: You know, of all the tributes to Dolly Parton so far, this one by Miley Cyrus honoring her godmother might hit the hardest. Quote, "The feeling of losing my Aunt Dolly is beyond what feels right to share. Our most sacred moments were private, and they'll stay there, behind the stage, behind the glamour, and between our hearts. What I know is Dolly would want me to feel it, write a song about it, and then continue on and be strong. I have an angel by my side. I always have." Fans from around the world are continuing to honor Dolly, including in the UK, where she received a tribute made for kings and queens, literally.

0: And yeah, I mean, I grew up in a small town of about 1,200 people, and it was definitely not something I ever imagined happening. Even when I started my music career, you know, it was just one of those things. I still pinch myself to know that I played a small part, you know, in her life, and she played a big part in mine.
1: Can you just describe what it's like when you are performing with Dolly Parton? I mean, when you're watching her in the studio where she's got that wonderful voice, what was it like watching her and just seeing what that was like to watch Dolly Parton in action behind the scenes?
0: Yeah, I mean, you know, the thing is, the thing I noticed about her when she came in the day that we worked, you know, I was expecting, you know, maybe 30 minutes, 45 minutes mm-hmm. of her time. And I think we were there for about 3 hours.
1: Wow.
0: And every time she would go and do a pass at a vocal, I was like, that's it. That's the one. And she would be like, no, let me have another one. She said, I'm starting to feel it. Like, let me get another one. And when she would hit it, she knew that that was the one. And she was there strictly to serve that song, you know, and like I said, just champion me. And we became, you know, good friends and stayed in touch over the last 6 years. And I really hated to hear that, because it's kind of one of those things. I just thought Dolly would live forever, you know.
1: You know, when you think about so many people who have all the accolades that she has, you know, the one consistent tune I keep hearing is that she was humble, that she was the person you met on day one and the person you met same way years later. She understood people and seemed to really want to connect.
0: Yeah, and I think, you know, she just made every room that she was in brighter, you know, and that's what I was saying earlier. Like, the one thing I noticed is it didn't matter how many people were there. She was going to take the time to have a conversation with everybody in the room.
1: Did your faith contribute to the way that you and Dolly Parton connected?
0: You know, I think so. That was something we talked about a lot. The first day that I met her, we were sharing stories, and she was talking about growing up in church and, you know, sharing stories of, you know, being a kid and going to church. And then a few years later, I got to go and be a part of a Christmas movie that she filmed in Dollywood. And she

outlandish, villainous characters was set. When he was asked why he chose such daring roles, Curry told The Guardian last year, quote, "I like risky. I would choose risky over anything. That's the best way to be." Thank you all for watching. The story is, Alex Michelson, is next.

I'm Anderson Cooper. Welcome to The Whole Story. April 1st marks 50 years since Apple was founded. It started in Steve Jobs' parents' garage in California and eventually grew to become the first trillion-dollar company in America. From iMacs to iPads to AirPods and iPhones, Apple has changed how we interact, how we consume information, how we shop, eat, how we travel. It's even changed our posture with how we sit and stand. But Apple's history is full of both success and failure. And while most people around the world have some kind of smartphone, there is a growing movement of people who want to relearn how to navigate life by relying on it less. CNN's Bill Weir is one of them. He's the father of a daughter and a son.

0: in love. That's my wife, Kelly. We met on an app on our iPhone.
1: Just like this?
2: Yeah.
0: But mounting science shows that smartphones are also changing our brains, moods, and attention spans in measurable ways. And this hits home, literally.
2: In middle and high school, my screen time was insane.
0: That is my 22-year-old daughter, Olivia. And this is my 6-year-old son, River.
3: This much I know is true.
0: Both of their lives have literally been recorded on increasingly better iPhones.
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0: They don't know a world without Apple products.
3: Welcome back.
0: Which captures so many memories and keep them connected, but...
1: And if you take it away from him, he gets mean.
0: The iPhone can also come with membership in the anxious generation. So on Apple's 50th, this is a look at how we got here, the highs and lows. It's a search for what comes next, both the backlash and the inventions to brace for.
6: Good to see you, John.
0: We've assembled a Mount Rushmore of tech reporters. David Pogue, Kara Swisher, Walt Mossberg, and John Gruber all covered Apple's rise. But let's start in Leavenworth, Kansas.
7: Hey, David. You're where?
0: And bring in David Freeman.
8: The grandfather of iPhones, the Newton message pad.
0: Whose knowledge, devotion, and collection recently earned him the title of world's leading Apple superfan.
8: So us Apple enthusiasts like to say that we bleed six colors in reference to the old six-color Apple logo.
6: Okay.
8: And as part of that, this whole house is the six colors of the Apple logo.
0: Amid examples of nearly every product ever launched, he has the same glasses Steve Jobs wore, and even a tiny piece of the founder's signature black turtleneck. But it was the iMac that first won his heart.
9: The first time I saw that, I was just smitten. It's like, this is a computer made by a company.

0: Macintosh.
1: Affordable, not just to the corporation, as Lisa is, but to the individual.
2: Behind the scenes, Steve Jobs was known as harsh, demanding, even cruel. But on stage, he won hearts and minds.
3: Steve was really the first star as technologists became stars and celebrities, including the outfits, including the, you know, the way he dressed, the way he talked, and he was very aware of the marketing part of it. And I think that was, as a business, it was really important. I think Gates missed that. All of them missed that idea of the romance around the product.
4: He could be brutal and cruel. He would say, you know, whatever you just come up with is shit. You know, you don't deserve to breathe the air here. And there's two philosophies about that. One is that it was pure cruelty. And the other is that's how he got unbelievably great work out of people, work they didn't think they could achieve.
2: But that style would cost him his company. And in the 90s, Apple would nearly go bankrupt. Coming up, how that humiliation helped bring the greatest comeback in corporate history, and why the Apple superfans of today think they are due for another one.
5: Seeing Tim Cook cozy up in the Oval Office with a little gold trinket for the president, it's hard to square that with the company started by countercultural hippies 50 years ago.

0: that's come out of state media looking at the Chinese side is trying to reach that port, Jirong Port, which is that seven-story building that we showed in the beginning of the hour that has that massive wall of water and landslide debris cascading and careening into it. So getting to Jirong Port, is the main mission objective of these rescue teams from Beijing and Sichuan province. More than 100 people are headed to the area. About 260 people, in terms of the total missing on the Chinese side, are foreigners. So huge obstacles. The mud that is on the Tibetan side, according to state media, is about up to where I have my microphone clipped, just over our banner. So if you imagine, we heard this from a state media reporter, he said that coming up to the beginning edge of the landslide, the depth of the mud was about 1.5 meters, which is just about 5 feet high. So it comes right up to just about here, where I have my little black microphone attached to my jacket. That is where, that is the difficulty in terms of the obstacles that these rescuers are dealing with right now. On the Nepali side, more than 400 people missing. I'll tell you, Alex, I have a list of 12 countries that have people missing. Australia, 34, Belgium, 3, Britain, 33, Canada, 24, India, 133 people on a Hindu pilgrimage to a sacred site in Tibet, 90 Italians, 2 from Portugal, 4 from Russia, 9 from South Korea, 53 people from Ukraine, and 47 people from the United States. So a huge international storyline in terms of the number of people missing, but it's just, you know, rescuers, journalists, nonprofits cannot get to these areas that are the hardest hit. So we're all holding our breaths in this region for more reporting to come down. Just, I don't think that we have seen the biggest brunt in terms of the tragedy of this story yet, Alex.
1: Yeah, I mean, that video is just unbelievable to see the power of water. And the most powerful force on Earth is water, which we have seen before in tsunamis, and we're seeing it here. CNN's Mike Valerio on the latest developments from Beijing. Mike, we will check back in with you soon. Earlier, CNN spoke with Ben Ayers, a journalist with Outside Magazine, who has been based in Nepal for more than 20 years. He shared his insight on the region and what rescuers are now facing.
2: Getting around Nepal in the best of days is made more difficult during the monsoon season as roads wash out. But this river basically splits Nepal in half. So all of the main roadways, trade arteries, everything in this is destroyed. For rescue teams, the only real way to access the areas will be by helicopter. And that's just not an efficient way to get a lot of people there. The police and the army are coordinating those events, but we're looking at a very, very long road ahead.

0: Snap come on board. So I think this is that moment.
1: California Attorney General Rob Bonta led that lawsuit. Julie Fruman is a licensed marriage and family therapist who leads the California Conejo Valley chapter of Mothers Against Media Addiction. She joins us live here. Julie, welcome to The Story Is for the first time. A big day. Your reaction?
2: It was a really big day. So I woke up to a text this morning seeing the settlement, and I was so excited. I think it's about high time that Meta pays for the design of their platforms, which has been harming children, harming teenagers. And this is a big, big win.
1: So not only are they paying for it, but they're also agreeing to changes to the platform itself. I want to put some of that up on the screen. So this includes there are going to be daily time limits across the app for users 13 to 17. Only parents can change those daily time limits. There's going to be a night mode, which blocks access for teens from 12 a.m. to 6 a.m. There's a school mode that limits alerts during the school day. There's some other parental controls that are being added as well. Good thing, bad thing?
2: A great thing. So this, I want to put a caveat here that these are all amazing things. These are great steps in the right direction. I don't believe that we're at the end of the road at all, but I really, again, seeing this news this morning and seeing what they've agreed to, it just, to me, it shows like they knew what they were doing, and we've seen this in the court documents. So it's a little too late, coming from Meta and not admitting any wrongdoing.
1: Well, and they also did it before Mark Zuckerberg had to take the stand, right, which is interesting timing on all of this as
2: Absolutely.
1: Well. Mothers Against Media Addiction, this is something that's all around the country.
2: Absolutely.
1: And you all are working with Congress right now on legislation. And this is a bipartisan thing. What would this legislation do? This would be kind of what you want to see what's next.
2: Absolutely. So this settlement is Meta, but again, they're talking with other platforms to say, hey, we'll do this if you do that.
1: If YouTube and TikTok do this, then we'll agree to do more, but only if YouTube and TikTok
2: Correct.
1: Agree to do this.
2: Correct. Yeah. And so this is the moment for our legislators to take action. We want the Kids Online Safety Act at the federal level, and we want the Senate version. I know this is kind of in the weeds here, but we want it to say that there's a duty of care, meaning that no matter what the platform is, if there's a new platform tomorrow or next week, that they have a duty to protect kids, because we've decided that these platforms are products, and any other product on a shelf has to be safe by design, not something that a parent has to go in the back end and figure out, you know, will this thing hurt my child? But safe out of the box. So the legislation would hold all companies accountable that are interacting with kids.
1: Where are you at? Do you have the votes?
2: Well, the Senate passed this last summer, 91-3.
1: Wow.
2: So that's pretty unheard of. This is a very bipartisan effort. Mothers Against Media Addiction chapter leaders flew to DC actually this summer and stood alongside survivor parents who lost their children to social media harms for the memorial on the Senate lawn. Mm. We walked the halls of the Senate, and it seems that, you know, we just need to get this thing through at the federal level. It's challenging to do.
1: Yeah.
2: So in the meantime, we need to really work state by state. And there's a lot of really good stuff going on at the state level too.
1: I know you're involved with that here in California. You also say your why is that so many of your patients in your practice have these suffering from addiction that you see day after day. And that's part of why you're so passionate about
2: definitely,
1: this.
2: Definitely.
1: Yeah.
2: Definitely.
1: Thank you so much for coming in, Julie. Really appreciate
2: Thank
1: it.

0: Alexa. And this is CNN.
1: This week, the U.S. Supreme Court gave President Trump another win, allowing him to proceed with his effort to regulate and restrict mail-in voting. But he's now facing a new challenge. Attorneys general from dozens of states run by Democrats have filed a new lawsuit along with some voting rights groups. They want to block the U.S. Postal Service from creating lists of who is eligible to vote and prevent the agency from withholding ballots from voters the Trump administration deems ineligible. A federal judge has scheduled a hearing for next week. This legal wrangling is adding confusion to the whole voting system with the midterm elections barely 2 months away. Also keep in mind that President Trump calls mail-in voting fraudulent and corrupt, even though he has repeatedly done it himself, including this year. Let's put this to our panel. Fabian Nunez is the founder and managing partner of Actum, a global consulting firm. And Jennifer Horn is the host of The Morning Answer on 870 AM here in Los Angeles. Jennifer, let's hope start with you. President Trump, mail-in votes. Why shouldn't everybody else?
2: Well, I think everybody can if they actually request the ballot. I don't think people have trouble necessarily with the idea of voting by mail as long as there is actually someone who has requested that ballot. You'll remember in California, you could vote by mail as long as you requested an absentee ballot. Right now, universal mail-in ballots are all over the place because the voter rolls are so bloated. Here in California,

0: confidence in our voter system. That's why you see in the polling, even young people now saying, well, what's wrong with having an ID, right? So now you have to take all these things into consideration, but cannot do this in the context of, you know, a couple of months before an election with someone whose really livelihood is at stake in these elections.
1: And interesting. So Caltech did a study looking at, does universal mail-in ballots actually increase voter participation? Something I've wondered, because that's the whole point of this, right? And let's put up the results of that study. We found a 3-4 percentage point increase in turnout due to the policy. The impact was larger for partisan voters compared to non-party affiliate voters. But among partisan voters, we found no evidence of Democrats getting an advantage, which has been a common narrative. So is it worth it? If this is getting more people to vote, to increase turnout by making it easier, making it more convenient, to give people this choice, this option.
2: I'm going to surprise you. This is not about politics for me. This is about the security of our elections. And certainly whether it gives an advantage to Democrats or Republicans, that's not what we should be thinking about right now. We should be talking about securing our elections, and having a valid ID is supported by 70% of the country, maybe even more than that. They want to make sure that these ballots are safe and secure, and that one vote, one person, I don't think that suppresses the vote. I'm very confident that women and people of color can find an ID. I believe that when you have bloated voter rolls, and look, when the voter rolls are contained, and some states do a great job keeping their voter rolls maintained, when that happens, there's not a problem with mail-in ballots. But you have states like the one that we're in tonight, California, that doesn't do a great job maintaining the voter rolls, and that causes the problem. It shouldn't be about who wins or what party benefits from this. It should be about the safety and security of our elections.
1: Yeah. And then the question is, how do you balance, you know, either real fraud, the appearance of fraud, the long process to count the ballots, and the integrity of the election, getting more people to vote. And it's important to have a nuanced conversation about that, and not just the talking points where people are talking past each other. But, real quickly.
0: No, but I was just gonna say, you know, you should have we should have an open conversation about having open elections that are consistent with the rules, but not politically motivated at the same time. Because I think sometimes what happens is when politicians get in the way of, you know, trying to steer the electorate in one way or another, and they come up with ideas on, you know,

0: Back now to our top story and a warning that this contains some distressing video. Many people caught off guard when a landslide unleashed a wall of water and mud that swept through towns along the border between China and Nepal. This devastation, which we see right here, has been captured in videos and satellite images from across the region. Former CNN international correspondent Samnina Udas joins us now from Kathmandu. She is a current member of parliament in Nepal's House of Representatives. Thanks so much for being with us. I am so sorry that your country is going through this. What are you seeing on the ground?
1: Thanks very much for having me, Alex. First, I'd like to express my heartfelt condolences to the victims and families of those

0: Back now to our top story and a warning that this contains some distressing video. Many people caught off guard when a landslide unleashed a wall of water and mud that swept through towns along the border between China and Nepal. This devastation, which we see right here, has been captured in videos and satellite images from across the region. Former CNN international correspondent Samnina Udas joins us now from Kathmandu. She is a current member of parliament in Nepal's House of Representatives. Thanks so much for being with us. I am so sorry that your country is going through this. What are you seeing on the ground?
1: Thanks very much for having me, Alex. First, I'd like to express my heartfelt condolences to the victims and families of those who have been affected by this devastating flash flood. The government is very much on search and rescue mode at the moment. More than 2,000 personnel, security forces have been deployed. Relief trucks have been deployed carrying tents, water, food, portable generators for the survivors who have managed to climb uphill. As you mentioned, so far about 162 to 65 bodies have been recovered downstream, and unfortunately that number is expected to rise. Now, this is one of the deadliest disasters, I would say, that Nepal has seen in years, and we're still trying to wrap our heads around just the magnitude of the devastation. On a normal day, it takes about 6-7 hours to get to this border area. Now, almost all the major roads, all the major bridges have been destroyed. So the search and rescue teams are having a difficult time. But more than that, we're really having a difficult time fully understanding the scope of the damage and the loss of life. What we do know is that entire small towns and hamlets have been swept away. Buildings have been, as you can see in the video, have been covered with mud sludges. Dozens of tourist buses carrying pilgrims to Mount Kailash, which is one of Hinduism's most sacred sites, washed away by the wave of the water and mud.

those who have been affected by this devastating flash flood. The government is very much on search and rescue mode at the moment. More than 2,000 personnel, security forces have been deployed. Relief trucks have been deployed carrying tents, water, food, portable generators for the survivors who have managed to climb uphill. As you mentioned, so far about 162 to 65 bodies have been recovered downstream, and unfortunately that number is expected to rise. Now, this is one of the deadliest disasters, I would say, that Nepal has seen in years, and we're still trying to wrap our heads around just the magnitude of the devastation. On a normal day, it takes about 6-7 hours to get to this border area. Now, almost all the major roads, all the major bridges have been destroyed. So the search and rescue teams are having a difficult time. But more than that, we're really having a difficult time fully understanding the scope of the damage and the loss of life. What we do know is that entire small towns and hamlets have been swept away. Buildings have been, as you can see in the video, have been covered with mud sludges. Dozens of tourist buses carrying pilgrims to Mount Kailash, which is one of Hinduism's most sacred sites, washed away by the wave of the water and mud. Hundreds of engineers and employees of the many hydroelectric power stations that were along that river, many banks, customs officers are all now unaccounted for. Just to give you a little bit of a context, this border crossing between China and Nepal was really a lifeline in terms of trade for Nepal. It was the only operational border crossing with the customs office. And those dramatic CCTV images that we see is that of the customs office on the China side. As for per the Nepali Foreign Ministry, about 40 to 50,000 people are expected to have been impacted. But this is still early information, I would say, and it will take a few days to assess the full extent of the damage.

0: sacred sites washed away by the wave of the water and mud. Hundreds of engineers and employees of the many hydroelectric power stations that were along that river, many banks, customs offices, officers are all now unaccounted for. Just to give you a little bit of a context, this border crossing between China and Nepal was really a lifeline in terms of trade for Nepal. It was the only operational border crossing with the customs office. And those dramatic CCTV images that we see is that of the customs office on the China side. As for per the Nepali Foreign
1: Oh my
0: Ministry, about
1: God.
0: 40 to 50,000 people are expected to have been impacted. But this is still early information, I would
1: Sure.
0: say, and it will take a few days to assess the full extent of the damage. And of course, all of this with the overarching fear that we are at risk of further flooding as well.
1: So, what is happening right now in terms of the rescue? Because it is so hard to get there. Is it only basically by helicopter, or what's the process ahead? And what is the greatest need and sort of the way that the rest of us from around the world that are watching this can potentially help right now?
0: All the army helicopters have been deployed. They've also reached out to all the private helicopter companies as well. All of those have been deployed as well. Some of the access routes further up on the hills are accessible. So that's how they're taking. I was just speaking to the Brigadier General here, and he was telling me that they're accessing a lot of or taking a lot of the relief supplies through that sort of upper. Through those upper smaller roads, but because those are much smaller roads, they can only take smaller trucks along those roads. So they're really having a difficult time. In terms of the need, I mean, this is, like I mentioned, this is a major border crossing for Nepal and China. So in some of the images, you see all of those cars and trucks and buses, not buses, but like SUVs being sort of swept away, and those.

0: In terms of the need, I mean, this is, like I mentioned, this is a major border crossing for Nepal and China. So in some of the images, you see all of those cars and trucks and buses, not buses, but like SUVs being sort of swept away. And those were all sort of, they were coming across the border, electric cars and vehicles that were sort of coming across the border. This is also Trishuli River is one of Nepal's major river corridors as well. So right now, the Ministry of Physical Infrastructure has estimated that there's losses of at least $1.2 billion, with about 45 kilometers of roads wiped out, dozens of very large bridges, as I mentioned earlier, 9 hydroelectric power stations impacted, houses, schools, hospitals, and of course, people's homes. And again, it's still very difficult to get a sense of the magnitude, and just how many people have been impacted by this.
1: So, Mina Uras, who has covered so many disasters for this network as a reporter, now responding to this disaster as a member of parliament in Nepal, know that the whole world is praying for your people, thinking about you, wanting to help. Those pictures are just harrowing, and best of luck to you in the very tough days ahead.
0: Thank you.
1: Still ahead this hour, Dolly Parton's fans or community are remembering the late queen of country music. We have details on the tributes and the projects in the works to honor her.

0: And this is CNN.
1: Welcome back. I'm Alex Michelson. Let's take a look at today's top stories. A desperate and difficult search is underway after catastrophic flash floods swept through villages along the Nepal-China border. Hundreds of people are missing after a landslide triggered the torrent of water and mud. More than 300 foreign nationals are among those unaccounted for, including at least 47 Americans. At least 165 people have been killed. The death toll is expected to rise. Prosecutors have rested their case in the Tupac Shakur murder trial, leaning heavily on defendant Dwayne Keefe D. Davis's own words. Jurors heard nearly 8 hours of recordings and read passages from his memoir, where Davis repeatedly placed himself in the car alongside Tupac the night of the shooting in 1996. The defense now begins its case, arguing those statements cannot be trusted. People here in Southern California will have a front row seat for Thursday night's partial lunar eclipse. The main stage will begin at 7:34 Pacific time, when the moon will fall under the core of Earth's shadow. It'll gradually turn a reddish copper color, but is not considered a true blood moon because it is only a partial eclipse. Nearly a billion people in America will be able to see the entire event. The main part of the event will happen around 9:12 Pacific time, right in the middle of our show. We will have special coverage from here in Southern California and around the world at this time tomorrow, right here on The Story Is. More now on Dolly Parton. Of course, she may no longer be with us, but her creative projects and philanthropic efforts will live on. Parton's manager says new projects and exhibits celebrating the life of the late country music legend are in the works. Her Imagination Library will continue its literacy programming, mailing books to children free of charge. And a state senator in Parton's home state of Tennessee is proposing legislation to designate September 25th as 9-to-5 day in honor of one of Parton's biggest hits. Tributes have poured in from all over the world since Parton died on Tuesday at the age of 80. Even the King's Guard in Britain honored the Queen of Country Music outside Buckingham Palace on Wednesday.

0: Meanwhile, Nashville's Grand Ole Opry Music Hall will dedicate Saturday night's performance to Parton, of course, country music royalty herself. CNN's Jason Carroll traveled today to Dolly's theme park, Dollywood, to talk to fans.
1: Those who knew Dolly Parton say she would agree with the old adage, the show must go on. And here in Dollywood, the theme park that she created, nestled in Sevier County where she grew up, it does go on. It was open today and filled with fans to share how she had touched their lives, even in the smallest of ways.
2: My grandpa swears Dolly Parton winked at him when they saw her back in like the 70s. And my grandma will deny it to this day, but she'll behind his back say she really did wink at him.
1: It's well known Parton was a prolific songwriter and singer, but here in these parts, she is just as well known for how she gave back to her community. Not uncommon to hear from adults who remember getting free books as children, thanks to Parton's literacy program, Imagination Library, which she started in 1995.
3: I got her books growing up as a child, so
4: we all did.
3: Promotion of education.
1: Oh wait, all of you got
5: Imagination Library.
3: Yeah.

0: at least 47 Americans. Across the border, Chinese state media report at least 3 people have died. More than 550 others are still missing. The video is very dramatic, as you can see here. Rescue operations are underway right now, but crews are facing dangerous conditions to even get there, with so many of the roads and bridges blown out. And forecasters say the flooded region could see more rain coming, and more thunderstorms in the coming hours, making it even harder to try to get these people out. The U.S. State Department says it is aware of Americans who are impacted by the floods and is closely tracking the situation. U.S. Secretary of State Marco Rubio sending prayers for the, quote, Nepali people following the devastating floods. The U.S. now rushing assistance to Nepal. The State Department says it's sending a disaster assistance response advisor to the region, providing $500,000 in emergency aid. As we know, it's going to take a lot more money than that. The International Red Cross is sending $1.2 million, while the World Health Organization has sent emergency medical supplies, including medicines and tents. The disaster zone includes a popular route to Mount Kailash, a Tibetan mountain near the border that is revered by pilgrims of several religions. CNN's Will Ripley has more, and a warning, some of the videos you're about to see are disturbing.
1: A bridge snaps before being swept away as floodwater pours into Nepal's Trishuli River. Video shared on social media shows people running and riding away on motorbikes, realizing how little time they have to get to safety. At this Himalayan border crossing, people on the street could probably hear the danger coming before they could see it. A recently rebuilt, earthquake-resistant building blocked their view of the monster wall of water until it was too late. From this view, you can see the floodwaters' ferocious speed and massive scale. People desperately running for their lives have nowhere safe to go. In what appears to be about 20 seconds on video, the flood consumes everything in its path. A row of buses, a four-story building, a bridge, gone, buried beneath a black wall of water. From the air, a helicopter pilot watches the disaster.

0: carved into the landscape. Foreign tourists, including Americans, are among the missing. At this vital land gateway between China and Nepal, the mudslide ripped apart roads, knocking out power and communications, leaving communities on both sides of the border cut off. On the ground, people get their first look at what little the flood left behind. And amid the horror, hope. A helicopter makes a daring rooftop rescue, one of many in the hours and days ahead. Will Ripley, CNN, Taipei.
1: Let's bring in right now Suraj Sigdel, the Nepal Country Director for Mercy Corps. Thanks so much for being with us. Can you describe what you're seeing, what you're hearing from folks on the ground?
2: It was unexpected. It was unprecedented. Even though Nepal has the history of getting flash floods regularly, but this was unprecedented. You know, like nothing worked. So early warning systems or any mechanism that were built in that region did not work. And you can see in the videos that you showed recently, the towns and the you know, like a highway and everything is swept away by the flash flood. And you know, it doesn't look like just a flash flood. It looks like a tsunami, and many family have lost their belongings. Many lost their family members. Many are

0: Now, this was Ratcliffe's first known visit to Russia since the start of President Trump's second term, and it has been 5 years since a CIA director had stepped foot in Russia. So that means that Wednesday's meeting is very significant, given that CNN reported about 2 weeks ago that U.S. intelligence assessments indicated that Putin could try to test NATO's resolve by launching an attack on an allied country. Here's what the Wall Street Journal's national security reporter told CNN earlier.
1: So what prompted this surprise visit to Moscow by Ratcliffe was new U.S. intelligence assessments that Russian President Vladimir Putin could launch a limited assault on an allied country, likely a Baltics nation, in the next few years. I think he was meant to go there covertly and have this meeting with Russian intelligence officials. Potentially, they even asked to speak with Putin himself, and they did not actually meet with Putin. And it's possible that Russia rebuffed their request, and they went home empty-handed. So my thinking is potentially they're embarrassed and don't want to admit what they were doing. But what we do know is that Putin is in a very difficult situation right now. He's being squeezed on the battlefield in Ukraine, and he's under domestic pressure at home. And he may see an opening as well, since there is, as we've reported, a shortfall in critical Western munitions that's been driven by expenditures in the Iran war. So that could also factor into Putin's thinking here.
0: Iran and Oman are one step closer to a deal on a potential reopening of the Strait of Hormuz. They have outlined a proposal to set up a temporary shipping route and clear mines from the waterway. That is despite the fact that President Trump has threatened to strike Oman if it continued its talks with Tehran. Iran says the idea is to close the existing shipping route along Oman's coast. Instead, all vessels would go through Iranian waters in both directions. That's according to Tehran state media. Oman says it hopes that the final agreement is worked out soon. A royal relocation mystery is fueling fresh speculation that Prince Harry and Meghan Markle are reportedly back in the UK with their kids, even their dogs. And that's raising new questions about where the Duke and Duchess of Sussex may be putting down roots. CNN's Anna Stewart reports from London.
2: They are back. Where and why is anyone's guess, but the dogs are here too. According to British media, the Sussex family landed at Birmingham Airport on Wednesday, having flown in from California on a private jet. Now, none of that is confirmed by the Sussex team. However, a spokesperson has confirmed to CNN that their dogs have joined them too. The chickens, though, they are being left behind. Now, no foul play. As we understand it, they will be looked after back in Montecito. Flying into

and a 2018 documentary saw her face plastered across billboards and movie theaters. She had little formal training, spent much of her childhood in a military factory sewing parachutes for Japan's Imperial Army. 97 years old, a life well lived. Pop star Miley Cyrus is paying tribute to the late queen of country music, Dolly Parton, who was her godmother. Parton died on Tuesday at the age of 80. Cyrus reflected on their special bond, writing on Instagram that the loss is beyond what feels right to share. She continues, quote, "What I know is Dolly would want me to feel about it, write a song about it, and then continue on and be strong." Cyrus says her heart breaks for the world and Parton's friends and family following the singer-songwriter's death on Tuesday at the age of 80. Cyrus writes, "I will always love her and want to make her proud." Meanwhile, a state senator in Parton's home state of Tennessee is proposing legislation to designate September 25th as 9-to-5 day in honor of one of her biggest hits. And just across the state line in Georgia, Parton married her longtime husband, Carl Dean, in 1966. The governor has ordered flags on all state buildings lowered to half staff for the next week in honor of the beloved musician and philanthropist. President Trump doing something similar around the country. Still ahead on The Story is softening the partisan divide. Democrat Rob Sand is taking his own approach to reaching voters in Iowa, where he's hoping to be the next governor. We'll hear from him and what he said about Kamala Harris and Joe Biden also making news next.

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1: People churn.
2: We are just weeks until crucial midterm elections. One Democrat is charting his own course in the state of Iowa, making appeals to Democrats, Republicans, and certainly independents in his quest to be the next governor there. CNN's Jeff Zeleny caught up with Rob Sand at one of his many town halls.
3: Someone over here, kick us off. Pick a note and go.
4: Beautiful for spacious skies, for amber waves of grain.
5: Rob Sand is asking Iowans to sing.
4: God shed his grace on me.
5: In one town after another. An act of patriotism to soften the partisan divide.
3: Wouldn't that be what politics is like all the time? You get Democrats, independents, Republicans in a room together, and you say, we agree.
5: He's trying to do what no Democrat has done for two decades in Iowa, win a governor's race.
6: Do you have to distance yourself from your party to win in a state like Iowa?
7: I don't know. I just tell people what I think. Sometimes I agree with my party, sometimes I disagree. They might not like Democrats in general, and many Iowa Democrats don't like Republicans in general. But at the end of the day, again, they're willing to hear you out.
5: Just how willing is the question. But as Sand nears his goal of hosting 100 town halls across Iowa, one thing is clear. He has plenty to say about both parties, little of which is good.
3: I'm not really a big fan of either political party. I don't know why we have to be Democrats or Republicans. Has anyone ever given you a good answer to that? Says who?
5: Sand, the state auditor, is the only Democrat to hold statewide office in Iowa. He's pushing for an end to one-party rule. He faces Republican businessman Zach Lane in November.
3: A water quality crisis, a cancer crisis, an education crisis, an income crisis, a corruption crisis, and a crisis of high costs.
5: In a hyper-partisan, loud summer, Sand's attempt to turn down the temperature is drawing notice from some Republicans seeking change.
8: Politicians all kind of say the same thing. We got to come together. We got to do this thing. But for some reason, he seems a little bit more believable than most.
5: And several Democrats said it was a welcome break not to hear a single mention of President Trump.
9: His approach is quite refreshing. It's what we need right now is to bring people together instead of trying to hate.
5: Sand said he doesn't.

0: And he says what he agrees with them on and what he disagrees with them on, but he doesn't discriminate between Democrat or Republican. And I think that that is fundamental to the kind of change that this country needs. People want to trust leadership.
1: Right.
0: And they don't trust people in government because everything is a canned response or a canned answer or a canned statement. And this is, I think, a new way, and I like it.
1: Is it appealing to you as a Republican?
2: If you like Opie. No, yeah. I don't know. Look, I think that it's appealing to me because it's not all about Donald Trump. I do think strategically he knows who his audience is. And Iowans are, by and large, still Trump fans. I mean, Trump won the state by 13 points. I think he is not going to go after Trump. I think he's also distancing himself from his own party. He knows that Joe Biden and Kamala Harris are not necessarily popular there. So when he's been asked if he would like them to come in and campaign, he says no.
1: Well, let's show that.
2: Okay.
1: So this is Jonathan Martin on the road with him for Politico, and watch the way he answered. Talk about to the point. Watch this.
3: Would you want to have Joe Biden here campaign for you?
4: No. Can he even do that right now?
3: How about Kamala Harris?
4: No, thanks. Let's move on. We need some new leadership.
3: You don't think Harris should run in 2028?
4: Nope.
2: Hey.
1: I mean, pretty good.
2: We agree. We agree. No, but I don't think he wants the party attached to him. So I think he understands that in Iowa, he has to position himself as an independent. Now, do I trust everything that he is saying? I do not. I don't also think that he's going to win by 10 or 15 points. I think this is still a pretty red state. And while he's ahead in the polls, I think we still have a few days to get there. I don't know that I'd bet my bottom dollar that he's going to take it. But you know what? This is the best a Democrat has done in this position in a long time. And so there's lessons to be learned here about a strategy. Strategy, certainly.
1: Does that hurt Kamala Harris's feelings hearing that?
0: I don't think so. I mean, you know, she probably, you know, saw the clip and thought, okay, this is what he needs to do to win race. And look, the voters of the state are the ones who are going to make the decision who's going to be the next governor. But what I like about what he's doing is he's distinguishing himself from the rest, and he's been able to amass something like 35% to 40% of that independent vote that went to Trump, of those declining state independent voters, to his side of the aisle, and he has some Trump Republicans that are also supporting him. So he's been able to build a vast coalition: Democrats, Republicans, Independents, declining state. It's very interesting.
1: And it's interesting how in some Democratic districts, Democrats are going way to left with the Democratic Socialists, but.

0: sad to see that this is happening, but I'm not surprised because we're seeing the beginnings of this in the last year as folks were coming into the U.S. from different countries, Latin American countries, Middle Eastern countries, and other countries. You know, INS officers or customs officers are going through their phones, trying to see if they said anything bad about the president, what their politics are, to determine whether they're going to get questioned. That's the kind of thing you see in a communist country. Hopefully, the kind of training that they're talking about giving these individuals that are vetting the process for visas are not going to have that political inclination, because that's where you really start losing the wheels on the democratic form of government that we have. I think it's very dangerous to go down that path. Let's see what they come up with. But certainly, you know, this is a country of immigrants. You know, one, you say people should come in here the right way. And now when people are coming the right way, now you're saying you're going to put the brakes on that as well. I mean, I think we can't speak out of both sides of our mouth. We don't like illegal immigration, but we do like legal immigration. But then we don't want legal immigration. So what is it? What do we want to do?
1: We like legal immigration. We just want to make sure that the system is working. Right now, they're investigating 200,000 people that have gained the system to have these visa overstays or who have come in here and not gone back. And so when you have a problem, it's like a bathtub. Before you can start cleaning up the flood, you actually have to turn the water off on the spigots, right? And so the Trump administration putting a hold on things to make sure that these are people who are not coming in here to cause us harm, because obviously the world is a hot spot right now for people that would like to do harm to America, that are coming here for birth tourism, which of course we have a huge problem with, especially from China, and then who are coming in here with the intention to overstay their visas. Look, if they're not getting it right, you have to fix the system. This doesn't mean we don't want people to come in the right way. It just means if we know there's a problem, and we do, and we know that the system is broken, we have to take the time to fix it, or we can't expect different results.
2: Do you think that they legitimately are going to reopen the system anytime soon?
1: I do legitimately.
2: The last time that they stopped something like this, it went for 8 months, and the only reason that it restarted was because the judge issued a court order saying you're dragging your feet on this, and that's the fear for some people.
1: And I'm sure that fear is out there for some people, and again, politics always slips in. But I would say this is another one of those issues, just like voting, that should not become political. We should all care about the safety of our country. We should all care about protecting our borders.

0: This is CNN.
1: Back now to our top story, that deadly flash flooding on the Nepal-China border. This drone here captures just some of the catastrophic damage left behind when a landslide set a wall of water and mud sweeping through towns and villages. The death toll now stands at 165, but unfortunately, it's expected to rise and could be significantly higher than that. Search operations are ongoing for more than 1,300 people who are missing. Check this out. Some people literally being pulled from the mud. More than 300 foreign nationals among those unaccounted for, including at least 47 American citizens. The region could see the last thing they need, more rain in the hours ahead. Showers, thunderstorms possible, which could make this even harder to get people out. CNN's Mike Valerio is live in Beijing. And Mike, let's talk about what's happening on the China side of this as well, because that's another big part of this story.
2: And a couple minutes ago, Alex, we just got the breaking news that China's first rescue team from outside the region has reached the disaster zone, specifically Girong Port, which is that seven-story building that you see in some of the most dramatic footage, with that wall of water and debris careening towards it and people running. So that certainly is one of the epicenters of the disaster zone. You're seeing video that is the latest piece of video that we've been able to get from drones and helicopters from the site as of today. But that is certainly good news. 141 rescuers arriving at Girong Port and a high altitude capable ME-171 helicopter reaching that disaster zone. There are also additional plans to be able to charter a civil aviation flight for a 111 member China rescue team to reach that area that you're seeing on the screen as well. Now, Girong Port

0: to this, these areas is such an incredibly difficult task.
1: Yes, it is. And we are thinking about them and rooting for them in the hours ahead. CNN's Mike Valerio following the latest developments from Beijing. Mike, thank you for that update. Now to a situation so horrifying it's almost impossible to imagine, but a former Israeli hostage kidnapped by Hamas on October 7th and held for more than 2 years was asked to dig his own grave. In an exclusive interview with CNN's Bianca Goldriga, Eviatar David takes us back to that moment of sheer terror and describes the surreal experience unfolding all around him.
2: There were far too many days, however, that you weren't fed. And that brings me to that video that the world saw of you, emaciated, forced to dig your own grave. You've said that it was the commander, the Hamas terrorist commander, who picked you for that video because you looked worse than everyone else that was there with you. Just talk about that moment.
3: When they're telling me like to go with them for the grave, when they wanted me to dig, so they took me like 50 meters walk, and for me it was almost, I almost collapsed. It was almost impossible for me to do, and I'm telling them that it's very hard, but they didn't really listen, didn't really care. And also when they take me inside their room, the terrorist room, I can hear them laughing and eating cakes and drinking tea, like there's no person that walks like next to them and looks like a skeleton. It's surreal, and it was very frustrating. But this is how they are very cruel.
1: Reminder of how horrible that situation was. Our thanks to Bianca Goldriga for that. You can watch her full exclusive interview on CNN.com. Thanks so much for watching The Story Is. For our international viewers, World Sport is up next. For our viewers here in North America, I'll be right back with more news.

0: on CNN.
1: Hello and welcome to the show. I'm Coy Wire. This is World Sport, and we have your top sports news and highlights from around the globe. We will start in Spain, where La Liga is serving up some midweek spice. Real Madrid back at the Bernabeu for the first time this season, but the biggest return belongs to the man on the touchline. 13 years after leaving Madrid, Jose Mourinho is home. The special one in his second stint in charge of Madrid with his first home match against Real Sociedad. Real Madrid opened their season with a 2-1 win at Espanyol. But Mourinho knows winning isn't just the expectation here, it's merely the entrance fee. And Kylian Mbappe showed up ready to pay. First half, he makes it 1-0 Madrid. Then, in the 60th minute, Mbappe again. Look at the give and go. Filthy. For a second goal of the match. And then, in the 80th minute, Mbappe says, "Now you see me, now you don't." Count it. This is 1-2-3 goals. Hat trick for Kylian Mbappe. Real Madrid roll 4-1. The Bernabeu has itself a new Mourinho homecoming memory. Jose came home and Kylian brought the house.

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1: Hello and welcome to the show. I'm Coy Wire. This is World Sport, and we have your top sports news and highlights from around the globe. We will start in Spain, where La Liga is serving up some midweek spice. Real Madrid back at the Bernabeu for the first time this season, but the biggest return belongs to the man on the touchline. 13 years after leaving Madrid, Jose Mourinho is home. The special one in his second stint in charge of Madrid with his first home match against Real Sociedad. Real Madrid opened their season with a 2-1 win at Espanyol, but Mourinho knows winning isn't just the expectation here, it's merely the entrance fee. And Kylian Mbappe showed up ready to pay. First half, he makes it 1-0 Madrid. Then, in the 60th minute, Mbappe again. Look at the give and go. Filthy. For his second goal of the match. And then, in the 80th minute, Mbappe says, "Now you see me, now you don't." Count it. This is 1-2-3 goals. Hat trick for Kylian Mbappe. Real Madrid roll 4-1. The Bernabeu has itself a new Mourinho homecoming memory. Jose came home and Kylian brought the house down. All right, from football royalty to golf's final exam, the PGA Tour season comes down to 4 days at Atlanta's Eastlake. The top 30 players remaining, everybody starting from zero, and $40 million in prize money on the line. No mulligans on the season now. Survive four rounds and leave Atlanta as FedEx Cup champion. Nobody understands what Eastlake can give you.

0: in Spain, where La Liga is serving up some midweek spice. Real Madrid back at the Bernabeu for the first time this season, but the biggest return belongs to the man on the touchline. 13 years after leaving Madrid, Jose Mourinho is home. The special one in his second stint in charge of Madrid with his first home match against Real Sociedad. Real Madrid opened their season with a 2-1 win at Espanyol, but Mourinho knows winning isn't just the expectation here, it's merely the entrance fee. And Kylian Mbappe showed up ready to pay. First half, he makes it 1-0 Madrid. Then, in the 60th minute, Mbappe again. Look at the give and go. Filthy for his second goal of the match. And then, in the 80th minute, Mbappe says, "Now you see me, now you don't." Count it. This is 1, 2, 3 goals. Hat trick for Kylian Mbappe. Real Madrid roll 4-1. The Bernabeu has itself a new Mourinho homecoming memory. Jose came home and Kylian brought the house down. All right, from football royalty to golf's final exam, the PGA Tour season comes down to 4 days at Atlanta's Eastlake. The top 30 players remaining, everybody starting from zero, and $40 million in prize money on the line. No mulligans on the season now. Survive 4 rounds and leave Atlanta as FedEx Cup champion. Nobody understands what Eastlake can give you quite like Tommy Fleetwood. For years, he was one of golf's best players without a PGA Tour win. 163 starts, close call after close call. Then came this place. Last year, Fleetwood finally kicking that door down, winning by 3 shots to capture not only his first PGA Tour title, but the FedEx Cup with it. His little tap in on 18, maybe one of the shortest putts of his life after one of the longest journeys. When you hear him talk about it, it's almost like he still can't believe it actually happened.
1: I actually said at the time, I remember when the trophy got delivered, like, trophies don't, not that I've won that many, right? Like, I'm not an avid winner, but, like, trophies are cool, but they don't, like, I feel like the moment of winning and what you go through on the back nine and stuff and all of that is a bit more meaningful to me. Like, I remember that stuff. Trophies aren't, you know, when you have them, it's great. Like, you can look at them, but they don't, like, so it's just, you know, a piece of silverware. But when the FedEx Cup came and that got delivered home, that was cool. I sat and stared at that for a little bit. That was a nice one to have.
0: If you're into Player of the Year debates, Wyndham Clark has receipts. After a difficult 2025 and a slow start this year, the 32-year-old flipped his season like a pancake. He won the Byron Nelson, then captured his second U.S. Open. And last week, winner again at the BMW Championship. 3 victories this season, including a major, so maybe Scottie Scheffler shouldn't be the only name in this conversation. Win again at Eastlake, and Clark might make Player of the Year debates

0: avid winner, but like trophies, trophies are cool, but they don't, like, I feel like the moment of winning and what you go through on the back nine and stuff and all of that is a bit more meaningful to me. Like, I remember that stuff. Trophies aren't, you know, when you have them, it's great. Like, you can look at them, but they don't, like, it's like, it's just, you know, a piece of silverware. But when the FedEx Cup came and that got delivered home, that was cool. I sat and stared at that for a little bit. That was a nice one to have.
1: If you're into Player of the Year debates, Wyndham Clark has receipts. After a difficult 2025 and a slow start this year, the 32-year-old flipped his season like a pancake. He won the Byron Nelson, then captured his second U.S. Open. And last week, winner again at the BMW Championship. Three victories this season, including a major, so maybe Scottie Scheffler shouldn't be the only name in this conversation. Win again at Eastlake, and Clark might make Player of the Year debates very interesting. Our Patrick Snell caught up with him earlier.
2: It's obviously really nice. You know, last year was a tough year. Every year, one of your main goals is to get here to Eastlake, and to be back here with having my best year yet is just awesome. It's a validation of knowing that all the hard work I put in is paying off, and I'm excited for this week, and I'm also excited for an off season.
3: You have had a phenomenal season so far, and it's still not over. A career-high three victories, including another US Open. What do you put down that transformation? What's clicked for you? And also, given the fact that last year you described it as your worst ever year as a pro golfer.
2: It was almost more physical than it was mental this year. I actually hired a swing coach that's really helped me. And then I found a putter that has really helped me. And so I think those are some of the things that were missing in 25 that then led to mental things. And, you know, it's always is chicken or the egg. Is it mental that led to bad physical or physical to bad? And I kind of chalk it up as more physical. And after making those two changes, I started seeing good golf, which then led to more confidence, which then led to winning, which led to more great golf, and now we're here.
3: Yeah, you mentioned the mental aspect to it all. How do you reflect on the last couple of years, and what would you say you've actually learned about yourself, both as a player and a golfer along the way?
2: I'd say the number one thing is resilience, and, you know, obviously 25 was a tough year, had to deal with a lot. And I felt like I got through it the best that I could. And then I bounced back. I think one of the greatest things you can do in life and in sport is, you know, when you get knocked down is, you know, how do you handle it? And it wasn't easy, but I handled it the best I could. And I've been very blessed that I have a great team that helped me get back to where the point I am now. And now I feel like I'm set up to continue to have success the rest of this year, but also in the future years.
1: Great questions by Patrick Snell there, getting Wyndham to open up and get really personal with his thoughts and feelings ahead of a very big weekend. Coming up, Roger Federer walked back onto Arthur Ashe Stadium, and for a few glorious moments, tennis fans got to turn back the clock. Forehand still silky, crowd still swooning, and Roger was still Roger. So does this mean a comeback? Stick around, more world sport coming up.

0: weekdays on CNN.
1: Welcome back. And look who else is back. Roger Federer, 4 years after retiring, the 20-time major champion, stepped back onto Arthur Ashe Stadium Tuesday night, and suddenly it felt like somebody hit rewind. Federer hadn't played on this court since 2019. Injuries eventually ended his career before New York ever got to give him a proper farewell. So Tuesday night became a long overdue love letter. Federer faced old friend and rival Andy Roddick in a one-set exhibition and won. Then teamed up with John McEnroe for another victory in doubles. 45 years old, and apparently nobody told that

0: humanity. Federer wore his heart on his sleeve, as observed by the media when he broke out in 2003 with the first of his record 8 Wimbledon titles.
1: I thought this could, maybe going to show some more normal pictures, you know, holding a trophy. A lot of them crying on the pictures. So, you know, looking back, I'm like, oh, why did you do this? You know, couldn't you hold it until the locker room? You know, but I mean, I enjoyed it so much on that court, and I couldn't keep emotions under control.
0: Federer went on to win 20 Grand Slams, far surpassing Pete Sampras's then record of 14. And often, win or lose, against whoever he played, he'd be moved to tears. He could cry, but he could easily laugh too, and it was always infectious.
2: That's good with them. All right.
0: Famously, he lost all composure during an interview with CNN in 2009.
1: This is tough.
0: But he wasn't always so relaxed. Federer admitted that he wasn't quite so lovable when he was playing as a junior.
1: People really know me, remember that crazy guy who used to commentate every shot I missed, cried after matches, broke rackets, threw rackets in defense, and just be so emotional and torn, you know, on the court.
0: From 2004 to 2008, Federer spent a record 237 consecutive weeks on top of the world rankings. He was a ruthless competitor whose unrelenting tenacity was somewhat masked by the aesthetics of his game. We thought he made it look easy. He said it was anything but.
3: People would say my play was effortless. Most of the time, they meant it as a compliment. But it used to frustrate me when they would say he barely broke a sweat or is even trying. The truth is, I had to work very hard to make it look easy.
0: Federer played professionally for almost a quarter of a century, sharing the stage with his great rivals Rafa Nadal and Novak Djokovic, the so-called Big Three, who dominated the game in an extraordinary era. Against each other, they never gave an inch, but off the court, they were friends.
1: I think when I retired and we were all sitting there crying about me retiring or because of the music or who knows, everybody had their own reasons why they were crying. So I think we all know how fortunate we are.
0: He said that tennis was a hobby that became a wonderful career. It was never a job. But at the end of it all, he wants his legacy to be his foundation for childhood education and development in Switzerland and 6 African countries, which has helped over 3 million children. And despite all of his success, he never let any of it go to his head.
4: You've been on Time Magazine's list this year of 100 most influential people,
1: yeah.
4: And People Magazine's list of most sexiest men.
1: Yeah, don't talk about it.
4: I was going to say though, I mean, given your famous modesty, surely that's got

0: This is CNN.
1: Hello and welcome to our viewers. Joining us from all around the world, I'm Rosemary Church. Just ahead here on CNN Newsroom, the death toll is rising in Nepal after a flash flood swept away entire villages. What we know about the search and rescue efforts. A new proposal for access to the Strait of Hormuz leads to a drop in oil prices. Why the US is likely to oppose the deal. And a major blow for Meta, why the tech company has agreed to pay plaintiffs billions and the changes they're making for children. Plus, we'll show you how one state is memorializing the late

The Nepal-China border, where a desperate search is underway after massive flash floods tore through the region. At least 162 people have been killed in Nepal and three more in China. The number of missing is staggering. More than 1,300 people

0: there is a mechanism that exists to ensure coordination, and Nepal Red Cross Society and IFRC is part of the coordination mechanism that exists at the national level and also at the local level.
1: And we do know that more than three dozen people were rescued in Nepal. They're now receiving treatment at hospitals in the capital,
0: Right.
1: Kathmandu, as well as the district near the flooding. What more are you learning about those survivors and their condition?
0: From the data that has come so far, there has not been a great prediction as number of lives lost. So the numbers we see at the moment is still very less, but we all can see with the level of destruction, it is going to be much higher. And in terms of support required for health, at the moment it's first aid, and Nepal Red Cross is also standby to provide the blood requirement to the impacted areas, because Nepal Red Cross also operates one of the biggest blood banks in the country. So we see that there has been needs, health emergency needs of first aid and others, but then with government rescue operations, they're also reaching out to people in desperate needs of rescue. But of course, the rescue operation led by the government has also been very impactful, and the coordination from the level of the government is very, very efficient, I would say.
1: Shrinkala Thapa, we appreciate you taking the time to talk with us at this time, and we salute the work you and, of course, your organization are doing at this very difficult time. Thank you so much.
0: Thank you so much.
1: Oil prices are sliding for a fourth consecutive day following reports of

0: in the Strait of Hormuz might look like, and will it lead to the reopening of this critical waterway, do you think?
1: Well, even if Iran and Oman will reach an agreement in the end to open or to build some sort of a route that will allow ships to go back and forth through Hormuz Straits, it won't open the straits immediately. It all depends on the U.S. decision whether to adopt this possible agreement or not. Because if the U.S. won't adopt it, then and it will continue the maritime blockade, then the straits will be closed. If they will adopt it and they will be willing to lift the sanctions, allowing Iran to sell its oil, then the Hormuz Straits will be open. So regardless what will be agreed between Oman and Iran, the most important question we need to ask ourselves, whether the U.S. administration will adopt it or not. I have to say one thing about that if the U.S. will decide not to adopt this agreement, then chances of escalation are higher, given the fact that the Iranians already declared they're not going to allow countries to export oil from the Gulf, and Iran will have to to face a maritime blockade. So in that regard, the ball will be in the administration court to decide what to do.
0: Well, of course, oil prices have been falling in response to progress made with these talks between Iran and Oman. But U.S. President Donald Trump didn't want these negotiations to proceed, even threatening to attack Oman if the talks move forward. What was his main concern, and why, given the positive side of this, of opening the strait and, of course, the price of oil coming down, why would the U.S. oppose this?
1: Well, it's a good question. I think that first and foremost, the oil prices are getting down because we have to remember that the U.S. has no intention right now to return back to kinetics. So the market thinks that without that, and with negotiation continuing, then at the end of the day, oil will find itself out of the straits, like happening every night when the U.S. working with the Gulf states to take it out. It's not in the amount that it was before the war. But definitely, they're managing to take out millions of barrels of oil every day. So in that regard, the oil market see that and understand that maybe there is opportunity for some sort of a negotiation and an agreement that will open the straits completely. Having said that, we have to remember that it's in war and in peace, you have to have two for tango, meaning that the Iranians aren't accepting this reality. They're willing to reach an agreement with Oman. And I think that the U.S., despite the threats, I think the U.S. know what's happening in the negotiations because everyone is involved in that, including the Gulf states. But from the Iranian standpoint, then these negotiations are important, but everything goes back to the U.S. This is why we had the visit of the Pakistani chief of staff coming to Iran. We have today a very important visit by the Qatari prime minister coming to Iran, because at the end of the day,

NATO countries. Now, this was Ratcliffe's first known visit to Russia since the start of Trump's second term. And it's been 5 years since a CIA director has stepped foot in Russia. So Wednesday's meeting is, of course, very significant, given that CNN reported about 2 weeks ago that US intelligence assessments indicated Vladimir Putin could try to test NATO's resolve by launching an attack on an allied country. Well, there's much more to come here on CNN Newsroom. Movie and theatre fans are remembering Tim Curry. The charismatic character actor died on Tuesday. We will take a look at the roles that made him a cult favourite across generations of fans. Plus, pop star Miley Cyrus shares a heartfelt tribute to Dolly Parton, her godmother, after the Queen of Country Music died this week. Her message coming up next.

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The best-selling artist, famous for washing the world in polka dots, has died at the age of 97. Japan's Yayoi Kusama was famous for her pumpkin sculptures, polka dot paintings, and infinity mirror installations that drew millions of visitors around the globe. Her work raked in nearly $200 million at auctions in the year 2023 alone. Kusama was also known for a splashy collaboration with French fashion house Louis Vuitton. She had little formal training and spent much of her childhood in a military factory sewing parachutes for Japan's Imperial Army. Film and theatre fans are

0: The best-selling artist, famous for washing the world in polka dots, has died at the age of 97. Japan's Yayoi Kusama was famous for her pumpkin sculptures, polka dot paintings, and infinity mirror installations that drew millions of visitors around the globe. Her work raked in nearly $200 million at auctions in the year 2023 alone. Kusama was also known for a splashy collaboration with French fashion house Louis Vuitton. She had little formal training and spent much of her childhood in a military factory sewing parachutes for Japan's Imperial Army. Film and theatre fans are remembering Tim Curry, who died at the age of 80. His manager says Curry passed away peacefully at home in Los Angeles on Tuesday. Curry became a fan favourite in cult classics over several decades. CNN's Randy Kaye looks back at the English actor's life and career.
1: How do you do, I see you've met my faithful.
2: Unapologetic and eccentric, that was Tim Curry. The British-born actor best known for his role as the outlandish cross-dressing mad scientist in the cult classic Rocky Horror Picture Show.
1: Such an effort, if we only knew of my plan.
2: In 1975, he stormed onto the movie scene as Dr. Frankenfurter. Before the Rocky Horror Picture Show hit the big screen, Curry had perfected that role on stage in London.
3: He had a lot of power, Frank. He gave a lot of teenagers permission to be different. And I'm very happy that he did have that power.
1: I'm just a sweet transvestite. I'm transsexual.
2: Over the decades, Curry brought to life some of the most beloved misfits and villains. Effortlessly, it seemed, moving between stage and screen.
4: I'm merely a humble butler.
2: Wadsworth, the butler in Clue, con artist Rooster Hannigan in Annie, and Pennywise, the murderous clown in the 1990 miniseries It. Before that, Curry appeared on Broadway in 1980 as the title role in Amadeus. The play won a Tony Award, and he was nominated for Best Actor.
5: I feel like I've been incarcerated in a blueberry.
2: Curry's voice, perhaps one of his greatest gifts, as well as his laughter.
3: One of the keys is to not encourage an identity, I think, and I've tried to nurse that.
2: In 2012, Curry's life was turned upside down when he had a stroke. In his 2025 memoir, Vagabond, Curry described getting an emergency craniectomy to remove blood clots in his brain. He suffered facial paralysis and had to learn how to speak again. Curry was born in 1946 in England. His father died of a stroke when Curry was just a young boy.
3: He had a stroke, and as they were about to take him into the ambulance, he said, "Look after your mother."
2: Tim Curry

0: Over the decades, Curry brought to life some of the most beloved misfits and villains, effortlessly, it seemed, moving between stage and screen.
1: I'm merely a humble butler.
0: Wadsworth, the butler in Clue, con artist Rooster Hannigan in Annie, and Pennywise, the murderous clown in the 1990 miniseries It. Before that, Curry appeared on Broadway in 1980 as the title role in Amadeus. The play won a Tony Award, and he was nominated for Best Actor.
2: I feel like I've been incarcerated in a blueberry.
0: Curry's voice, perhaps one of his greatest gifts, as well as his laughter.
3: One of the keys is to not encourage an identity, I think, and I've tried to nurse that.
0: In 2012, Curry's life was turned upside down when he had a stroke. In his 2025 memoir, Vagabond, Curry described getting an emergency craniectomy to remove blood clots in his brain. He suffered facial paralysis and had to learn how to speak again. Curry was born in 1946 in England. His father died of a stroke when Curry was just a young boy.
3: He had a stroke, and as they were about to take him into the ambulance, he said, "Look after your mother."
0: Tim Curry never married, nor would he ever discuss his private life. As he wrote in his book, "I have loved and have been loved, and I hope you have too." In one of his last interviews, he was asked about dying and shared he had no fear of death.
3: I suspect that in the end, I will welcome it. I think it may be very comforting to go bye-bye, and I want to earn it.
0: Tim Curry was 80 years old. Randy Kay, CNN, New York.
4: Well, pop star Miley Cyrus is paying tribute to the late queen of country music, Dolly Parton, who was her godmother. Parton died on Tuesday at age 80. Cyrus reflected on their special bond, writing on Instagram that the loss is beyond what feels right to share. She continues, quote, "What I know is Dolly would want me to feel it, write a song about it, and then continue on and be strong." Cyrus says her heart breaks for the world and Parton's family and friends following the singer-songwriter's death on Tuesday at age 80. Cyrus writes, "I will always love her and want to make her proud." Well, meanwhile, a state senator in Parton's home state of Tennessee is proposing legislation to designate September 25th as 9-to-5 day in honor of one of her biggest hits. And just across the state line in Georgia, where Parton married her longtime husband Carl Dean in 1966, the governor has ordered flags on all state buildings lowered to half staff for the next week in honor of the beloved musician and philanthropist. And there is much more to come here on CNN Newsroom. A torrent of flood water leaves a trail of devastation along the Nepal-China border. We will have the latest on the search for the hundreds of people still missing as the death toll climbs. Plus, the jury will soon start deliberations in the triple murder

The governor has ordered flags on all state buildings lowered to half staff for the next week in honour of the beloved musician and philanthropist. And there is much more to come here on CNN Newsroom. A torrent of floodwater leaves a trail of devastation along the Nepal-China border. We will have the latest on the search for the hundreds of people still missing as the death toll climbs. Plus, the jury will soon start deliberations in the triple murder case against Lindsay Clancy. Hear what the final witness revealed on the stand. That's next.

This is CNN. Welcome back, everyone. I'm Rosemary Church. We want to return to our top story now, the deadly flash flooding on the Nepal-China border. Search operations are ongoing for more than 1,300 people still missing after a landslide sent a wall of water and mud sweeping through towns and villages. This footage from the Nepal Army shows just a few of the rescues that have taken place so far. More than 300 foreign nationals are among those unaccounted for, and that includes at least 47 Americans. And this drone footage captured some of the catastrophic damage the flooding left behind. The death toll now stands at 165, but that is expected to rise. CNN's Mike Valero

0: rescue team from outside the region in China has made it to the core disaster zone. And we're looking at the latest images and the latest footage that we have of the core disaster zone. So the specifics that we have, 141 rescuers have reached Girong Port. And that is the site where we've all probably seen it on our phones, our social media feeds. Girong Port is that seven-story building where you can see people running and then the wall of water and landslide debris hitting it and the screen of the CCTV camera turns to black. So the good news is that Chinese rescuers have made it to that core disaster site, and there's plans underway. There are plans underway for a civil aviation flight to transport a 111-member China rescue team also to that core disaster site. So, of course, getting there has been the main objective because this was a huge border crossing. About 30% of the trade between China and Nepal went through that site. That security camera video that we're seeing handled immigration officers, custom officers, EVs, all of these goods going between China and Nepal, a huge center of commerce potentially flattened by that landslide, the water and all of the debris that came careening down. What is adding to the difficulty besides the remote nature of the location is just, you know, how severe the detritus around this site is. We're talking about, in terms of the obstacles and debris, the edge of the landslide, Rosemary, that mud and debris being a meter and a half, 1.5 meters deep. So we're talking about nearly 5 feet in American English imperial units here. So getting there, very difficult. And also getting information is how we'll wrap up, you know, talking about that specific site. This is Tibet, the autonomous region of China. And as a foreigner or all foreign news outlets, you need permission, you need prior authorization to get to that region of China. So we're certainly relying on state media and information videos trickling out very slowly from that region as the first rescuers make their way there, Rosemary.
1: Yeah, and all of this such horrifying footage that we're all watching, learning about the details. It's hard to really comprehend. CNN's Mike Valerio following the latest developments from Beijing. I want to thank you so much for the update there. Appreciate it. Well, so many people were caught off guard when the flash flooding hit along the Nepal-China border. CNN meteorologist Alison Chinchar takes a look at how this deadly disaster unfolded.
2: Yeah, so what was initially thought was that this was actually triggered by an earthquake. Here you can see that dot, but now with the U.S. Geological Survey,

0: kind of show this area, but then we widen out to shine, kind of show you where it goes from there. It continues to follow down through the river valley and into this particular area where we have several buildings here. Now, everything would have flowed down in this direction before reaching those buildings. And the video here clearly shows all of that debris from that landslide just sliding into that area, just demolishing all of those buildings that were in that general region. But this isn't the only spot. Again, that water, that debris, everything along with it is just going to continue to go down through the valley. Even more so where you actually then end up having some villages, some towns that were impacted. So we zoom in here to kind of give you a general layout of these neighboring towns that are here. We zoom in a little bit farther north and you can start to see this bridge right through here. Okay, now we're going to show you some video of that bridge. There is that wall of water and debris just racing down here, flowing not just through where normal water would go, but also into the surrounding buildings, the streets, everything that's there. And it is such an immense amount of water and debris that comes through. At some point, this bridge eventually just gives way. It's just simply too much of a force for it to be able to hold steady enough. And you'll see it here. It's just about to go. And then it will also follow along with all of the rest of the debris that's being pushed down by this immense flow. It also continues to spread into there. You can see it kind of go there. It spreads into a lot of these buildings. So those buildings also start to sustain some damage as well. So again, just kind of giving you that overall scope. This was not just one particular area that was hit. It was multiple areas that were hit. And that's why we're seeing so many of these videos come out.
1: Closing arguments are set to begin Thursday in Lindsay Clancy's triple murder trial. An FBI psychiatrist was the last witness to take the stand. He testified that Clancy was able to tell right from wrong when she killed her three children. A key question for the jury when deliberations start.
2: She was able to drive to the pediatrician's office and then back. And the day was really one of significant control. The activities that she engaged in that day, spending time with her children with Play-Doh, taking them outside to build a snowman, sending photographs of the children to her mother, to her husband on Instagram, fixing lunch and also fixing dinner for the children. So the activities of that day were controlled.
1: The 36-year-old former nurse has pleaded not guilty. Prosecutors and her defense team will have up to an hour each for closing arguments before the case is handed over to the jury. Jurors will then consider charges of first-degree murder, second-degree murder, or manslaughter. You are watching CNN Newsroom live from Atlanta. Still to come this hour, Meta reaches a multi-billion dollar settlement with dozens

0: Welcome back, everyone. Meta says it will pay about $18 billion to settle a sweeping lawsuit over claims that its platforms endanger children. Court documents show that the social media giant has also agreed to make changes to its apps like Facebook and Instagram, including time limits for teen users. Meta did not admit wrongdoing as part of the settlement. The multi-state lawsuit alleged that Meta intentionally designed addictive platforms and misled the public about the risks to children. CNN's Richard Quest spoke to California Attorney General Rob Bonta, who co-led the lawsuit. He says the changes Meta agreed to will make a big difference.
1: The suite, the constellation, the grouping of injunctive relief that we call, business practices being changed going forward, is massive. It's transformational. It's historic. It's unprecedented. It's never been done before. It will reduce mental health harms that have been visited on kids in a number of different ways. And you got to sort of take them all together. But some of the main points are limits on use during the day. Some kids are online all the time, like 24 hours a day, when they're not sleeping. And it shows that this, social media use interferes with their sleep, but it limits the use to 2 hours a day. And it also has a nighttime.

0: Welcome back, everyone. Meta says it will pay about $18 billion to settle a sweeping lawsuit over claims that its platforms endanger children. Court documents show that the social media giant has also agreed to make changes to its apps like Facebook and Instagram, including time limits for teen users. Meta did not admit wrongdoing as part of the settlement. The multi-state lawsuit alleged that Meta intentionally designed addictive platforms and misled the public about the risks to children. CNN's Richard Quest spoke to California Attorney General Rob Bonta, who co-led the lawsuit. He says the changes Meta agreed to will make a big difference.
1: The suite, the constellation, the grouping of injunctive relief that we call, business practices being changed going forward, is massive. It's transformational. It's historic. It's unprecedented. It's never been done before. It will reduce mental health harms that have been visited on kids in a number of different ways. And you got to sort of take them all together. But some of the main points are limits on use during the day. Some kids are online all the time, like 24 hours a day, when they're not sleeping. And it shows that this, social media use interferes with their sleep, but it limits the use to 2 hours a day. And it also has a full nighttime block from 12 a.m. to 6 a.m. So it can't be used, even if you try. It's time to go to bed. That's when you should be sleeping. No notifications during the nighttime or during school hours, because that's when you should be studying or sleeping, not scrolling. There is a ban on beauty filters, plastic surgery filters, which we knew harmed kids, especially girls, a block on likes being used. So all those, they start as defaults. There's also an opt-in for use of a feed that is organic as opposed to algorithmic. But it is important because now Meta likes to say they have safeguards in place. I put them in air quotes because they're not really safeguards. Any kid can just wipe away the so-called safeguard with a swipe of the finger. But now you have to have a verified parent get in there and say, we want you to be online more than 2 hours a day. We want you to have likes and beauty filters. So there's a real durable enforcement mechanism here and safeguard in place now.
2: Do you believe that there has actually been a change in intention and mental direction, in a sense, at Meta? Listening to some of the evidence, there was a lot about how, in some cases, there was, they knew it was addictive, they didn't put in place necessary. Do you think they've essentially changed in their heart?
1: I don't know. And, I don't know if that is necessary at this point to get the results that we need. Sometimes folks are forced to, required to make change, regardless of what's in their heart or what's not in their heart. And, here they continue to defend the case very poorly, I will say. They were getting absolutely thrashed and hammered in court by my team and by the other attorneys general that were taking them to task in court, showing them their own documents, their own studies, their own internal knowledge, and their own lies.

0: important because now Meta likes to say they have safeguards in place. I put them in air quotes because they're not really safeguards. Any kid can just wipe away the so-called safeguard with a swipe of the finger. But now you have to have a verified parent get in there and say, we want you to be online more than 2 hours a day. We want you to have likes and beauty filters. So there's a real durable enforcement mechanism here and safeguard in place now.
1: Do you believe that there has actually been a change in intention and mental direction, in a sense, at Meta? Listening to some of the evidence, there was a lot about how, in some cases, there was, you know, they knew it was addictive, they didn't put in place necessary. Do you think they've essentially changed in their heart?
0: I don't know. And, you know, I don't know if that is necessary at this point to get the results that we need. Sometimes folks are forced to, required to make change, regardless of what's in their heart or what's not in their heart. And, you know, here they continue to defend the case very poorly, I will say. They were getting absolutely thrashed and hammered in court by my team and by the other attorneys general that were taking them to task in court, showing them their own documents, their own studies, their own internal knowledge and their own lies. And there's nothing they could do about it. And, you know, so we forced them to. And what's happening going forward is they are required to make changes, whether it's in their heart or not. And so the reduction in harm to our children is what matters. That will happen here, whether they've changed their heart or not. Only they know what's in their heart. But this shows that there's accountability consequence when they hurt kids knowingly, and perhaps that will change their heart over time.
1: So it's really all about enforcement now, isn't it? Because you and enforcement is not only yourselves or other authorities, it's also parents, because this does now to some extent restore to parents their obligation to make sure children are safe.
0: Well, as a parent, parents always have an obligation to keep their kids safe. We do that when we make our kids wear helmets when they ride their bike, seatbelts when they ride in a car. When babies are fed food that's too big for them and are choking hazards, we cut that for them. So that has never changed. But what was the problem so far earlier with Meta was that they were guaranteeing, they were representing to the public that their product was safe. And they were saying, don't worry, parents, it's safe. We got you. Nothing to worry about here. They were lying to parents, not arming parents with the knowledge that they need to take steps to protect their kids. And so we've uncovered the truth. We've armed parents with that knowledge, and we've armed parents with tools now

0: obligation to keep their kids safe. We do that when we make our kids wear helmets when they ride their bike, seat belts when they ride in a car. When babies are fed food that's too big for them and are choking hazards, we cut that for them. So that has never changed. But what was the problem so far earlier with Meta was that they were guaranteeing, they were representing to the public that their product was safe. And they were saying, don't worry, parents, it's safe. We got you. Nothing to worry about here. They were lying to parents, not arming parents with the knowledge that they need to take steps to protect their kids. And so we've uncovered the truth. We've armed parents with that knowledge. And we've armed parents with tools now where they can block certain features and designs of these harmful products from getting to their kids and impacting their kids in an adverse and negative way.
1: One more question on this, because this I'm old enough to have covered Big Tobacco and all the litigation that went on with there. And you know how it goes, the cases build up and build up, but eventually you get to a point where there's a line in the sand. Now, this case that you've settled is probably not that line in the sand, because there are dozens, if not hundreds, of other cases against Meta. Do you see a line in the sand moment for social media cases, analogous in a sense to Big Tobacco?
0: Yeah, you know, I think people will look back and see this moment as that inflection point, that transformative moment, that watershed moment when things changed. Of course, there was wind at our back with the Southern California lawsuit, that, you know, the verdict of the individual who was harmed, as well as New Mexico, their verdict. But this is 51 states, the District of Columbia and territories, all standing together, banding together, holding the line, bipartisan, holding Meta accountable and making unprecedented, historic, transformative changes, which will echo and permeate throughout the industry. It's just a matter of time, in my humble opinion, before TikTok and YouTube and Snap come on board. So I think this is that moment.
2: In a country as vast and sparsely populated as Namibia, access to healthcare has long been a geographical challenge. A Namibian startup is hoping to bridge that gap and is part of a broader health tech movement across the continent. Details in today's edition of Africa Insider.
3: We're in the middle of nowhere, surrounded by boulders and this lovely scenery. A lot of Namibians work in these remote areas, and also for guests as well. Anything can happen out here. It's very far away.
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6: Hi, this is Dr. Azadeh from On Call. 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
7: In Namibia's rural landscape, we solve the accessibility problem by providing telemedicine support and services on a 24/7 basis. We provide medication on site. So lodges, mines across Namibia, they all have a small pharmacy set up on site, so that we again can close that loop.
3: In the beginning, there was a bit of hesitation from the staff, but I think the

0: Welcome back, everyone. The U.S. Food and Drug Administration has given the green light to a groundbreaking drug that offers new hope for patients with pancreatic cancer. The drug, which will be called RazOnQ, is a pill taken once a day. It's been approved for patients whose pancreatic cancer has spread. Without insurance, it will cost almost $40,000 for a 30-day supply, but insured patients could pay far less. The drug has doubled the survival rate of some patients in clinical trials. More than 67,000 people are expected to be diagnosed with pancreatic cancer in the US this year alone. A royal relocation mystery is fueling fresh speculation. Prince Harry and Meghan Markle are reportedly back in the UK with their children and even their dogs, and that's raising new questions about where the Duke and Duchess of Sussex may be putting down roots. CNN's Anna Stewart reports from London.
1: They are back. Where and why is anyone's guess? But the dogs are here too. According to British media, the Sussex family landed at Birmingham Airport on Wednesday, having flown in from California on a private jet. Now, none of that is confirmed by the Sussex team. However, a spokesperson has confirmed to CNN that their dogs have joined them too. The chickens, though, they are being left behind. Now, no foul play. As we understand it, they will be looked after back in Montecito. Flying into Birmingham, not London, is fueling further speculation about where the Sussexes will be living. There have been suggestions it could be the Cotswolds, an affluent rural area home to celebrities like Kate Moss and the Beckhams. The children are due to start new schools in England, and schools actually start early September, so they may not have much time to settle into British life. Prince Harry and his family do not have an automatic right to taxpayer-funded security. That was downgraded when they stepped down as working members of the royal family. And as far as we know, the situation hasn't changed on that. It's an issue Prince Harry has previously said prevented his family from even visiting the UK. The palace has made clear Prince Harry and Meghan will not be working members of the royal family. However, we will likely see plenty of them at charity engagements in the weeks ahead. And on

0: Buenos Aires, and this is CNN.
1: Hi, everybody. Thank you so much for being with us. I'm Polo Sandoval, live in New York, and ahead here on CNN Newsroom. Scores dead and more than 1,000 missing after catastrophic flash floods hit Nepal and China. A live update on the way as the race for survivors continues. And more questions and answers after CIA Chief John Ratcliffe makes an unannounced trip to Moscow to meet with Russian officials. We'll talk to an expert about what was behind the visit. Plus, Meta agrees to pay $18 billion and make sweeping changes as part of a landmark settlement to resolve child addiction claims.
2: Live from

0: terrain is making operations especially dangerous and difficult. Now, a warning that some of the more other videos that we want to show you are disturbing. This was a prominent border crossing between the two countries, and you can see people there running when this massive wall of water and mud hit the area. It destroyed everything in its path. Well, the floods have swallowed homes, roads, bridges, leaving some communities completely buried in thick mud. And then there's this footage where you can see the sheer force of the floodwaters slamming those tour buses that you see that were parked on that what appeared to be a parking garage, leaving that trail of destruction. Let's go live now to CNN's Mike Valerio, who's joining me from Beijing, continues to follow those developments on this cross-border disaster that continues to develop there. Mike, have rescue crews arrived on scene? What's the latest?
1: We now know, Polo, that 141 people have made it to that border crossing site. That arresting, stunning video of the wall of water and debris crashing to that building, that's where the 141 rescuers from outside the region have arrived at 8 a.m. local time. So if we take you back to that video, you can see all of the customs officers, all of the people who are involved in trade between Nepal and China. This site handled about a third of the total trade between China and Nepal. So a bustling site of activity. The latest headline for you, Polo, that we have for everybody watching at work or at home, wherever you may be, is that rescue teams from outside the region have just reached where you're looking at on screen. Other developments, though, we've talked to some government officials who have said that the locality officials, the people in charge of where we're looking at on the screen right here, those top officials haven't been heard from since yesterday. No contact reached with them so far. Communications between the rest of China, Beijing, where we are, and that area that you're looking at on the screen also has been knocked out. And there were rescue teams that went into this area yesterday. They have not been heard from as well. Rescue teams who went to the scene yesterday have not been heard from. So this area is incredibly remote. It's also difficult to get information out of there because, you know, if you're a foreigner, if you're a member of the foreign press, you need permission, Polo, to get into this area of Tibet. You cannot just go. It's incredibly restricted. So we're relying on Chinese state media to give us more details. But in terms of what help is coming from Beijing, more than 100 people from this corner of China coming into the core disaster zone. In Nepal, we learned a couple hours ago that all military helicopters across Nepal have been deployed for this rescue effort. Incredible, harrowing scenes of rescue soldiers from the Nepali military on board these helicopters, pulling out people from the mud. You see mud caked on these people's bodies from head to toe. Incredible feats of just rescues that we've been able to see over the past few hours. So now, really the question becomes, how much further does the scale of devastation become apparent in the next few hours? Because I'll tell you, the missing, at least from the Chinese side of the border, has more than doubled over the past 24 hours. So we're all holding

0: after the landslide and reviewed by CNN. Though covered largely by clouds, you can see where scientists believe a chunk of a glacier sheared off the mountain. The falling rock and ice carved a 3,000-foot-wide, 4-mile-long gash into the slope below it, all the way down to the river the flood would run along.
1: This is massive. This is something that we have not seen quite often. Just the flood wave, the amount of water that was gushing through these valleys, it's going to have a major impact for a significant amount of the time down the road.
0: Researchers are still investigating exactly how the landslide triggered such a large current as the flooding tore through several locations. This security camera footage at the Nepal-China border captured floodwaters overrunning the crossing, including a 5-story building. And further downstream, you can see people running to higher ground as they try to escape. The heavy floodwaters also ran right through residential areas along the riverbed. And in other locations, it completely destroyed infrastructure, like this video that shows the water breaking apart an entire bridge and sweeping it into the current.
1: We can't pinpoint to one incident and say that climate change caused this particular incident, but it would be foolish to ignore the role of climate change in any of these events. The climate change role has been clear in terms of warming the slopes and melting the glaciers in that region.
2: Qatar's prime minister will be holding meetings in Tehran today aimed at de-escalating tensions in the Middle East. Qatar is backing the ongoing talks between Iran and Oman on a potential reopening of the Strait of Hormuz. Well, the two countries have outlined a proposal to set up a new shipping route and possibly clear the waterway of mines. Well, the final agreement is still in the works, but tensions do remain high as another tanker took fire in the straits in recent hours. A British maritime group says that an unknown projectile caused a fire on a vessel, but that the flames were put out and that the crew aboard is safe. Meanwhile, U.S. President Donald Trump says that the U.S. will have exactly what he called a very big victory at the end of the war. Well, he also says that he doesn't believe Iran's supreme leader is dead, even though he hasn't been seen in public in about 6 months. And the USS Theodore Roosevelt will soon be headed to the Middle East. A top Navy official says that the warship will be spending at least 7 months in the region. The ship and its company of 5,000 are expected to relieve the USS George Washington, which replaced the USS Abraham Lincoln just last week. The U.S. says military personnel could soon be heading to Gaza as U.S. President Donald Trump pushes ahead with a new plan for the territory. And at the UN Security Council,

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0: And despite Mr. Trump's denial, the Wall Street Journal reporting that Ratcliffe went to Moscow to deliver a warning to Russia not to attack NATO countries. And this was Ratcliffe's first known visit to Russia since the start of the Trump administration's second term. And it's been 5 years since a CIA director has actually set foot in Russia. So this is significant. Wednesday's meeting, it is also obviously very important given that CNN reported about 2 weeks ago that U.S. intelligence assessments indicated Putin could try to test NATO's resolve by launching an attack on an allied country. The Kremlin says that Ratcliffe held talks with Russian intelligence officials on Wednesday, but did not directly meet with President Vladimir Putin. The Kremlin spokesperson did not disclose what Ratcliffe actually discussed with Russian officials.
1: I can only tell you that there were contacts between the special services. I can tell you that there were no meetings with the president of Russia. That is all I can tell you on this subject. Naturally, President Putin is briefed on everything immediately.
0: Joining me now is Keir Giles. He's an associate fellow, Russia and Eurasia program at the Chatham House. Also author of American Overthrow, Moscow's Endgame in its Long War with Washington. Keir, so great to see you again. Thanks for joining us.
2: Good morning.
0: So President Trump seems to be downplaying his CIA director's visit with Moscow, as you just heard directly from the president, while the Wall Street Journal continues to report that he was there essentially to hand deliver a stern warning to Russia not to attack a NATO country. From your perspective, what's your read and perhaps the purpose of the CIA director's visit to Moscow?
2: Well, it's been more than 36 hours now since Ratcliffe left Moscow. And in that time, there have been a lot of explanations continuing to swirl for what exactly this visit may have been about.

0: hours that would have, according to that reporting that we've discussed so far, would have triggered this visit, that would have called this visit for the CIA director to travel to Moscow?
1: Well, we've heard these warnings of a looming threat of Russia preparing to mount some kind of major test of NATO, potentially by launching some kind of sub-threshold attack against the Baltic states. But there's also the ongoing campaign, which has been a steadily escalating program of probing NATO's responses by mounting more and more provocative and dangerous attacks right across the continent. So both of those things are going on simultaneously, and both of those, of course, are presenting very dangerous situations. The question that has been asked among European allies increasingly lately is, at what point will Russia be deterred? At what point will one or more NATO allies say, no, this has to stop, or there will be costs and consequences for Moscow? So the optimistic interpretation of Ratcliffe's visit is that we have now reached that point, and the United States is declaring to Moscow, this is taken seriously and will incur consequences if it continues.
0: Keir Giles, always a pleasure to see you. Thank you so much for your perspective.
1: Thank you.
0: Now, we do want to share some sad news from the world of art. The best-selling artist famous for washing the world with polka dots has died at the age of 97. You see her there. Japan's Yayoi Kusama was famous for her pumpkin sculptures, certainly the polka dots as well that we've seen in her paintings, and also the infinity mirror installations that drew millions of visitors from around the world. She was one of the world's most celebrated artists, with her work fetching nearly $200 million at auctions in the year 2023 alone, by the way. She was also known for a splashy collaboration with French fashion house Louis Vuitton. She had very little former training and spent much of her childhood in a military factory sewing parachutes for Japanese Imperial Army, Japan's Imperial Army. So quite the colorful legacy that she leaves behind. Nashville's Grand Ole Opry Music Hall will be dedicating Saturday night show to Dolly Parton, the queen of country music and beloved philanthropist. She died on Tuesday at the age of 80. Singer Rhonda Vincent was performing at the Opry on Tuesday night and paid tribute to the musical icon.

0: Negotiations are an attempt to de-escalate tensions in the region. Qatar is supporting talks between Iran and Oman on the Strait of Hormuz as the two countries report significant progress. And President Donald Trump says that CIA Director John Ratcliffe's visits with Russian officials in Moscow was routine and not intended to send a message to warn Russia against attacking NATO countries. But the Wall Street Journal is reporting that Ratcliffe went to Moscow specifically to do just that. The Kremlin acknowledged that Ratcliffe held talks with Russian counterparts, but did not meet with the Russian president. More now on that deadly flooding at the Nepal-China border. The Dalai Lama, the spiritual leader for millions of followers of Tibetan Buddhism worldwide, is offering prayers for the victims of this disaster. He also pointed to climate change as a possible reason for what happened. And the Dalai Lama said earlier, quote, "I pray for all those who have lost their lives and offer my sympathy and heartfelt condolences to the bereaved and all of those affected by this tragedy." The U.S. Geological Survey now says that the disaster was triggered by a glacial collapse, not an earthquake. In fact, the collapse was so powerful that it first recorded a 4.4 magnitude quake. CNN's Will Ripley has more, and also a warning that some of the videos in his report are disturbing.
1: A bridge snaps before being swept away as floodwater pours into Nepal's Trishuli River. Video shared on social media shows people running and riding away on motorbikes, realizing how little time they have to get to safety. At this Himalayan border crossing, people on the street could probably hear the danger coming before they could see it. A recently rebuilt, earthquake-resistant building blocked their view of the monster wall of water until it was too late. From this view, you can see the floodwater's ferocious speed and massive scale. People desperately running for their lives have nowhere safe to go. In what appears to be about 20 seconds on video, the flood consumes

0: and more comprehensively, and they felt that the settlement could do that rather than continuing on with this litigation. And the changes to Meta's platforms really are at the heart of this agreement. I'll just walk you through some of those changes. Meta will create a two-hour daily time limit for users ages 13 to 17 that only parents can change. It is turning on by default a night mode that will make Instagram and Facebook inaccessible from midnight to 6 a.m., a school mode that will reduce the number of notifications that teens receive during the school day. Teens will receive reminders every 15 minutes when they're scrolling these apps to try to get them to think a little bit more mindfully about their use of these platforms. Meta is also turning off likes on teens' content and restricting access to extreme makeup filters. Now, the other really important piece here is that Meta is calling on TikTok and YouTube, and the attorneys general are calling on those platforms as well to make similar changes. Meta has said that it will pay 70% of this settlement agreement, this $18 billion sort of upfront, but the remaining 30% is contingent on TikTok and YouTube making similar changes. And the attorneys general had said they are willing to go after those companies as well in court if they do not come to the table voluntarily. So this really could lead to fundamental change in how teens use social media platforms and certainly the impact that those platforms have on their mental health. Back to you.
1: Claire Duffy, thank you so much for that report, and we'll be right back.

Hello and welcome to the show. I'm Coy Wire. This is World Sport, and we have your top sports news and highlights from around the globe. We will start in Spain, where La Liga is serving up some midweek spice. Real Madrid back at the Bernabeu for the first time this season, but the biggest return belongs to the man on the touchline. 13 years after leaving Madrid, Jose Mourinho is home. The special one in his second stint in

Hello and welcome to the show. I'm Coy Wire. This is World Sport, and we have your top sports news and highlights from around the globe. We will start in Spain, where La Liga is serving up some midweek spice. Real Madrid back at the Bernabeu for the first time this season, but the biggest return belongs to the man on the touchline. 13 years after leaving Madrid, Jose Mourinho is home. The special one in his second stint in charge of Madrid with his first home match against Real Sociedad. Real Madrid opened their season with a 2-1 win at Espanyol, but Mourinho knows winning isn't just the expectation here, it's merely the entrance fee. And Kylian Mbappe showed up ready to pay. First half, he makes it 1-0 Madrid. Then, in the 60th minute, Mbappe again. Look at the give and go. Filthy for his second goal of the match. And then, in the 80th minute, Mbappe says, "Now you see me, now you don't." Count it. This is 1-2-3 goals. Hat trick for Kylian Mbappe. Real Madrid roll 4-1. The Bernabeu has itself a new Mourinho homecoming memory. Jose came home.

0: Hello and welcome to the show. I'm Coy Wire. This is World Sport, and we have your top sports news and highlights from around the globe. We will start in Spain, where La Liga is serving up some midweek spice. Real Madrid back at the Bernabeu for the first time this season, but the biggest return belongs to the man on the touchline. 13 years after leaving Madrid, Jose Mourinho is home. The special one in his second stint in charge of Madrid with his first home match against Real Sociedad. Real Madrid opened their season with a 2-1 win at Espanyol. But Mourinho knows winning isn't just the expectation here, it's merely the entrance fee. And Kylian Mbappe showed up ready to pay. First half, he makes it 1-0 Madrid. Then, in the 60th minute, Mbappe again. Look at the give and go. Filthy. For his second goal of the match. And then, in the 80th minute, Mbappe says, "Now you see me, now you don't." Count it. This is 1-2-3 goals. Hat trick for Kylian Mbappe. Real Madrid roll 4-1. The Bernabeu has itself a new Mourinho homecoming memory. Jose came home and Kylian brought the house down. All right, from football royalty to golf's final exam, the PGA Tour season comes down to 4 days at Atlanta's Eastlake. The top 30 players remaining, everybody starting from zero, and $40 million in prize money on the line. No mulligans on the season now. Survive four rounds and leave Atlanta as FedEx Cup champion. Nobody understands what Eastlake can give you quite like Tommy Fleetwood. For years, he was one of golf's best players without a PGA Tour win. 163 starts, close call after close call. Then came this place. Last year, Fleetwood finally kicking that door down, winning by three shots to capture not only his first PGA Tour title, but the FedEx Cup with it. His little tap in on 18, maybe one of the shortest putts of his life after one of the longest journeys. When you hear him talk about it, it's almost like he still can't believe it actually happened.
1: I actually said at the time, I remember when the trophy got delivered, like, trophies don't, not that I've won that many, right? Like, I'm not an avid winner, but, like, trophies are cool, but they don't, like, I feel like the moment of winning and what you go through on the back nine and stuff and all of that is a bit more meaningful to me. Like, I remember that stuff. Trophies aren't

0: Final exam, the PGA Tour season comes down to 4 days at Atlanta's Eastlake. The top 30 players remaining, everybody starting from zero, and $40 million in prize money on the line. No mulligans on the season now. Survive four rounds and leave Atlanta as FedEx Cup champion. Nobody understands what Eastlake can give you quite like Tommy Fleetwood. For years, he was one of golf's best players without a PGA Tour win. 163 starts, close call after close call. Then came this place. Last year, Fleetwood finally kicking that door down, winning by three shots to capture not only his first PGA Tour title, but the FedEx Cup with it. His little tap in on 18, maybe one of the shortest putts of his life after one of the longest journeys. When you hear him talk about it, it's almost like he still can't believe it actually happened.
1: I actually said at the time, I remember when the trophy got delivered, like, trophies don't, not that I've won that many, right? Like, I'm not a avid winner, but like trophies are cool, but they don't, like, I feel like the moment of winning and what you go through on the back nine and stuff and all of that is a bit more meaningful to me. Like, I remember that stuff. Trophies aren't, you know, when you have them it's great, like you can look at them, but they don't, like, it's like it's just, you know, a piece of silverware. But when the FedEx Cup came and that got delivered home, that was cool. I sat and stared at that for a little bit. That was a nice one to have.
0: If you're into Player of the Year debates, Wyndham Clark has receipts. After a difficult 2025 and a slow start this year, the 32-year-old flipped his season like a pancake. He won the Byron Nelson, then captured his second U.S. Open. And last week, winner again at the BMW Championship. Three victories this season, including a major, so maybe Scottie Scheffler shouldn't be the only name in this conversation. Win again at Eastlake, and Clark might make Player of the Year debates very interesting. Our Patrick Snell caught up with him earlier.
2: It's obviously really nice. You know, last year was a tough year. Every year, one of your main goals is to get here to Eastlake, and to be back here with having my best year yet is just awesome. It's a validation of knowing that all the hard work I put in is paying off, and I'm excited for this week, and I'm also excited for an off season.
3: You have had a phenomenal season so far, and it's still not over. A career-high three victories, including another US Open. What do you put down that transformation? What clicked for you? And also, given the fact that last year you described it as your worst ever year as a pro golfer.
2: Probably it was almost more

0: I've been very blessed that I have a great team that helped me get back to where the point I am now. And now I feel like I'm set up to continue to have success the rest of this year, but also in the future years.
1: Great questions by Patrick Snell there, getting Wyndham to open up and get really personal with his thoughts and feelings ahead of a very big weekend. Coming up, Roger Federer walked back onto Arthur Ashe Stadium, and for a few glorious moments, tennis fans got to turn back the clock. Forehand still silky, crowd still swooning, and Roger was still Roger. So does this mean a comeback? Stick around, more world sport coming up.

0: Time magazine's list this year of 100 most influential people,
1: yeah.
0: And People magazine's list of most sexiest men.
1: Yeah, don't talk about it.
0: I was going to say though, I mean, given your famous modesty, surely that's got to make you blush, and I can
1: see
0: your cheeks going
1: now. It is awkward. What can I say? It's been fun, you know, actually the last couple of years, you know. I would say the more success you have, the better looking you get.
2: Federer hasn't played since 2022 when he retired, but he was always destined for the Hall of Fame, and he was elected at the first attempt. And although Nadal and Djokovic ended up with more Grand Slam titles, many tennis fans believe that nobody ever did it better than Federer. Don Riddell, CNN.
3: That'll do it for me and my team. I'm Coy Wire. We are World Sports. Stay kind, stay in the game, and we'll see you next time. More news coming up.

0: At this hour, we are following breaking news from the Nepal-China border, where catastrophic flash flooding has killed at least 162 people in Nepal and three more in China. And the number of missing is staggering. More than 1,300 people across both countries, including hundreds of foreign nationals from around the world. And rescue operations are underway right now, but crews are facing some dangerous conditions. Forecasters are predicting that the flooded region could possibly see more rain and thunderstorms in the coming hours. And the disaster zone includes a popular route to Mount Kailash. It's a mountain near the border that is revered by pilgrims of several religions. Now, warning that some of the videos that we're about to show you are disturbing. For example, this was a prominent border crossing between China and Nepal, and you can see people running when this massive wall of water and mud hit the area, destroying everything in its path. And the floods have swallowed homes, roads, bridges, leaving some communities buried in thick mud. The U.S. Geological Survey now says that the disaster was triggered by a glacial collapse, not an earthquake. In fact, the collapse, so powerful that it was first recorded as a 4.4 magnitude quake. Let's go to CNN's Mike Valeri, who's following everything from Beijing. Mike, so just based on that last report from you, it took 24 hours for rescue crews to arrive. What next? What's happening now?
1: You know, Paulo, so the latest information that we have is that there's a risk of a secondary disaster in the sense that, so there's all of this landslide debris that is collected down this valley. So there's a risk now that all the water that begins to collect through this new sort of natural dam, that water could begin to overflow this natural dam that has been created by this landslide debris and potentially create a secondary disaster. That is what Chinese state media is warning at this hour. We should also add, Polo, that the stories of survival are incredible. We have a new soundbite from somebody who was rescued by helicopter. We're not sure if his wife made it from the huge cascading debris of boulders and

0: have not been able to be contacted by outside rescuers as well. So it goes to show you certainly how harrowing the conditions are. And then furthermore, the next 3 days, rain is in the forecast. So I would say the biggest development over the past hour is this new warning, Polo, that we're hearing on state media that there's perhaps this risk of a secondary disaster of this new lake that's forming because of all the debris, potentially breaching with more rain over the next 3 days, Polo.
1: As CNN's Mike Valerio reporting from Beijing and these looming fears of a secondary disaster. Thank you, Mike. We also understand that exactly, you know, obviously, as you saw some video there, there were many people who were caught off guard when that flash flooding happened near the border between Nepal and China. But what actually led to this? Let's just expand on what we just heard from Mike Valerio a short while ago and head to CNN meteorologist Allison Chinchar, who continues our coverage.
2: Yeah, so what was initially thought was that this was actually triggered by an earthquake. Here you can see that dot, but now what the U.S. Geological Survey is saying is that's not the case. This was a landslide, a very powerful landslide that was so powerful it actually triggered and measured a 5.2 tremor on the seismograph machines. Now, to kind of put this in perspective, to show you the area where this is taking place, it's in the Himalayan region where that landslide took place. And we've got the little marker here so you can kind of see where that starting point was. We zoom in to give you a little bit better perspective. Now, if the landslide initiated in this general region, everything surrounding it would fall down with it. So you're going to have ice, you're going to have water, you're going to have rocks, even some boulders that comes down with it, down into the valley below. This is the glacier tongue that then flows down into the river valley. And to kind of show you some before and after images of what we're talking about here, this is image taken yesterday. Now it's flipped upside down. So this is the same glacier tongue we just showed you, but focus here on the green area. Now we fast forward to today and all of that green changes to brown, just showing all of that debris flow of where everything went as that landslide continued down along the valley floor. And it wasn't just in one place. Again, you kind of show this area, but then we widen out to shine, kind of show you where it goes from there. It continues to follow down through the river valley and into this particular area where we have several buildings here. Now everything would have flowed down in this direction before reaching those buildings. And the video here clearly shows all of that debris from that landslide just sliding into that area, just demolishing all of those buildings that were in that general region. But this isn't the only spot. Again, that water, that debris, everything along with it is just going to continue to go down through the valley. Even more so where you actually then end up having some villages, some towns that were impacted. So we zoom in here to kind of give you a general layout of these neighboring towns that are here. We zoom in a little bit farther north and you can start to see this bridge right through here. Okay, now we're going to show you some video of that bridge. There is that wall of water and debris just racing down here, flowing not just through where normal water would go, but also into the surrounding buildings, the streets, everything that's there. And it is such an immense amount of water and debris that comes through. At some point, this bridge eventually just gives way. It's just simply too much of a force for it to be able to hold steady enough. And you'll see it here. It's just about to go, and then it will also follow along with all of the rest of the debris that's being pushed down by this immense flow. It also continues to spread into there. You can see it kind of go there. It spreads into a lot of these buildings, so those buildings also start to sustain some damage as well. So again, just kind of giving you that overall scope, this was not just one particular area that was hit. It was multiple areas that were hit, and that's why we're seeing so many of these videos come out.
1: Allison Chinchar, thank you. Now to Qatar's prime minister, who will be holding meetings in Tehran today aimed at de-escalating tensions in the Middle East. Qatar is backing the ongoing talks between Iran and Oman on a potential reopening of the Strait of Hormuz. And this comes as the two countries report some progress in the negotiations. But the final agreement is still in the works.

0: Hancock, thank you so much for those updates live from Abu Dhabi. And as Russia's war with Ukraine escalates, President Trump is downplaying the significance of CIA Director John Ratcliffe's visits with Russian officials in Moscow. I'll show you some video of what's believed to be Ratcliffe's aircraft landing in Latvia shortly after the visit. And despite Mr. Trump's denial, the Wall Street Journal reporting that Ratcliffe went to Moscow to deliver a warning to Russia not to attack NATO countries. And this was Ratcliffe's first known visit to Russia since the start of the Trump's second term. Wednesday's meeting is significant, given that CNN reported about 2 weeks ago that the U.S. intelligence assessments indicated that Putin could try to test NATO's resolve by launching an attack on an allied country. Well, the Kremlin says Ratcliffe held talks with Russian intelligence officials on Wednesday, but did not meet with Russian President Vladimir Putin. In the last hour, I did have a chance to speak to Keir Giles. He's the associate fellow in the Russia and Eurasia program at Chatham House. I asked for his thoughts on Ratcliffe's visit to Moscow.
1: Well, it's been more than 36 hours now since Ratcliffe left Moscow. And in that time, there have been a lot of explanations continuing to swirl for what exactly this visit may have been about, because it's been treated as something semi-secret. We've had this off-the-cuff comment from Donald Trump, which appears not to shed any light on it and doesn't seem to relate to the actual significance of the visit. This is anything but semi-routine, as he said. But the explanation that is emerging as the favorite is that this was an attempt to dissuade Russia from escalating its campaign against Europe any further. It's been linked to the intelligence warnings that we've been seeing coming up from the United States and its frontline state allies that Russia was actually planning to prepare to escalate against particularly one of the Baltic states, or perhaps step up its campaign of sabotage and arson against Europe, or both. And the idea, reported by the Wall Street Journal and other outlets, was that Ratcliffe was there to deliver a warning saying the United States will respond to this, so please

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0: That money will go towards helping the states fund youth mental health programs, online safety trainings, and the states pointed out that they wanted to see changes to these platforms faster and more comprehensively, and they felt that the settlement could do that rather than continuing on with this litigation. And the changes to Meta's platforms really are at the heart of this agreement. I'll just walk you through some of those changes. Meta will create a two-hour daily time limit for users ages 13 to 17 that only parents can change. It is turning on by default a night mode that will make Instagram and Facebook inaccessible from midnight to 6 a.m., a school mode that will reduce the number of notifications that teens receive during the school day. Teens will receive reminders every 15 minutes when they're scrolling these apps to try to get them to think a little bit more mindfully about their use of these platforms. Meta is also turning off likes on teens' content and restricting access to extreme makeup filters. Now, the other really important piece here is that Meta is calling on TikTok and YouTube, and the attorneys general are calling on those platforms as well to make similar changes. Meta has said that it will pay 70% of this settlement agreement, this $18 billion sort of upfront, but the remaining 30% is contingent on TikTok and YouTube making similar changes. And the attorneys general had said they are willing to go after those companies as well in court if they do not come to the table voluntarily. So this really could lead to fundamental change in how teens use social media platforms and certainly the impact that those platforms have on their mental health. Back to you.
1: And California Attorney General Rob Bonta, who co-led that lawsuit that Claire was talking about, spoke to CNN after the announcement. He says that the changes Meta agreed to will make a big difference.
2: I think people will look back and see this moment as that inflection point, that transformative moment, that watershed moment when things changed. Of course, there was wind at our back with the Southern California lawsuit, that, you know, the verdict of the individual who was harmed, as well as New Mexico.

0: outside to build a snowman, sending photographs of the children to her mother, to her husband on Instagram, fixing lunch, and also fixing dinner for the children. So the activities of that day were controlled.
1: We did learn in open court that closing arguments may not be as long as we would think they would be. Kevin Reddington said the defense may go for about 30 minutes with their closing. Prosecution said about an hour. And following that on Thursday, we do believe the jury will begin deliberating. I'm Jean Casares in Plymouth, Massachusetts for CNN.
2: And Jean will be following those deliberations. And there is still much more to come here on CNN Newsroom, including a torrent of floodwaters that has left a trail of devastation and death along the Nepal-China border. We're going to have the latest on the search for the hundreds of people still missing as the death toll climbs. Plus, an exclusive interview with a former Israeli hostage kidnapped by Hamas. Hear his harrowing story of survival. We'll be right back.

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1: And welcome back. I'm Pablo Sandoval in New York. More now on our top story this hour. The deadly flash flooding on the Nepal-China border. At least 165 people were killed when a landslide sent a wall of water and mess that the disaster was likely triggered when a large section of ice, just pretty much a glacier, broke off and then fell down a slope. Search operations ongoing at this hour for more than 1,300 people who are still missing. And the latest tally from officials in Nepal and China show that more than 700 foreign nationals are likely among those that are still unaccounted for. That includes at least 65 Americans. Now, the region could see more rain in the hours ahead, with showers and thunderstorms possible. And as you heard at the top of the hour, of course, concerns of a secondary disaster is part of the warning that's being issued by Chinese state media. A lawmaker in Nepal says that rescuers have been relying on helicopters to try to reach survivors, with most bridges and roads destroyed. This video from Wednesday showing the force of those floodwaters, which pretty much broke apart and then carried away a bridge. And Chinese emergency responders have arrived now at a specific border port, the one that's seen in that absolutely devastating video. CNN's Will Ripley has more and a warning that some of the videos that you're about to see are disturbing.
2: A bridge snaps before being swept away as floodwater pours into

0: People watch helplessly as the deluge of dark water breaks apart a bridge like a toy, dragging it downstream. This video from the Nepal Red Cross captures the speed and strength of the water, whipping around cars and tearing down power lines in its path. The flood came crashing down from high in the Himalayas. Scientists at Kathmandu University believe an avalanche of ice and rock may have blocked a river until the water broke through. A torrent of water, mud, and debris forcing its way downstream, submerging or destroying buildings, tearing villages apart. Mile after mile of these majestic mountain valleys, a dark scar carved into the landscape. Foreign tourists, including Americans, are among the missing. At this vital land gateway between China and Nepal, the mudslide ripped apart roads, knocking out power and communications, leaving communities on both sides of the border cut off. On the ground, people get their first look at what little the flood left behind. And amid the horror, hope. A helicopter makes a daring rooftop rescue, one of many in the hours and days ahead. Will Ripley, CNN, Taipei.
1: Well, it's a situation so horrifying that it's almost impossible to imagine, but a former Israeli hostage kidnapped by Hamas on October 7th was asked to dig his own grave. In an exclusive interview with CNN's Bianca Golodriga, he takes us back to that moment of sheer terror and describes what he endured in Hamas captivity. Some of the images in her report may be disturbing to some viewers.
2: It's an image that shocked the world, the emaciated figure of Eviatar David in a Gaza tunnel. After being held by Hamas for more than 2 years, Eviatar was finally released last October, back into the arms of his family. Now, nearly a year later, in his first international interview, Eviatar, who has made a remarkable physical recovery,
3: you look fantastic,
2: says he's still dealing with the mental toll.
4: 1 hour I can be fine and happy, and the second one I can remember something from captivity and get flashbacks, and also I can wake up at night from nightmares.
2: Eviatar was kidnapped from the Nova Music Festival on October 7th, 2023, and dragged into Gaza. He was held along

0: and peace?
1: No, I don't think it's possible, because they're pure ideology. They just want the whole land. They don't really care about Gaza. I could see it in their eyes. It's the thing that they want the most. I never saw something like that. It's scary, really.
2: For Evyatar, each celebration of life's milestones now represents victory. He recently attended fellow former hostage Elia Cohen's wedding.
1: You know, they tried to take all of us and take our lives and ruin our family's life and everybody here's life. Eventually, they didn't manage to, like, ruin Elia and Ziv's life. Eventually, they got married under the chuppah, and it's the biggest closure and victory.
2: Bianca Golodriga, CNN, New York.
3: And you're watching CNN Newsroom. 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
1: Welcome back.

0: kind. Also leaving an incredible legacy behind, Dolly Parton. She may no longer be with us, but her impact is being felt around the world. Her reach extends to the small rural town of Narromine in the Australian state of New South Wales. It's just about 450 kilometers northwest of Sydney. Well, every year, for the past 5 years, the town has held a Dolly Parton Festival. In fact, last year, organizers welcomed about 1,200 people who gathered to hear tribute bands and perform some of Dolly's greatest hits. And following Parton's death on Tuesday at 80, festival organizers posted this tribute on Instagram, saying that they were heartbroken. A town spokesperson says that the Queen of Country Music represents community, positivity, generosity, and the joy of bringing people together. This year's festival will be held on October 10th and will take place with added significance following Parton's death. Joining me now from Narromine is Sky Rush. She is a team member with the Dolly Parton Festival there in Australia. Sky, thank you so much for taking the time for us and wearing Dolly's trademark pink.
1: She, you know, her favorite color was actually yellow, which I only found out a few years after we started, and we're all pink. So sorry, Dolly.
0: She wore some incredible yellow numbers as well. Listen, as we just told our viewers around the world, it seems that the show will go on, especially in Dolly's honor. So tell us a little bit about how organizers are planning to celebrate her life this year.
1: So we have actually Dolly Day is a Friday for me. So I just do one day a week doing that and organising it with the council, which is fantastic. And a great opportunity to get that done, which is great. But we're going to sit down tomorrow and really have a big think about how we're going to tribute, you know, tribute the fabulous.

0: Australia. Sky, thank you so much for taking the time for us and wearing Dolly's trademark pink.
1: She, her favorite color was actually yellow, which I only found out a few years after we started, and we're all pink. So sorry, Dolly.
0: She wore some incredible yellow numbers as well. Listen, as we just told our viewers around the world, it seems that the show will go on, especially in Dolly's honor. So tell us a little bit about how organizers are planning to celebrate her life this year.
1: So we have actually Dolly Day is a Friday for me. So I just do one day a week doing that and organizing it with the council, which is fantastic, and a great opportunity to get that done, which is great. But we're going to sit down tomorrow and really have a big think about how we're going to tribute her fabulous life and her and what she's given to so many people. So we're really excited about this opportunity, and I mean, Dolly was looking after us. We've got time to be able to do it, and it's close, but not too close. So, thank you. That was great.
0: Never mind, some 15,000 kilometers from the Great Smoky Mountains that gave us Dolly Parton. So tell us a little bit about why her presence has truly resonated in that, specifically in that corner of Australia. How did this festival come about?
1: So it does seem strange to be so far away, but that is her legacy, isn't it? She touched everybody. She's fantastic. Everybody can understand who she is and what she is and what she represents, which is great. A friend of mine, Susie Ray, who is fabulous and loves Dolly, she said, we've got to put a festival on with, there's quite a few other festivals around our area. And she said it will work really, really well if we do this, and Dolly's our girl. So I said, great, throw me in there. I'm very happy to run with you. And it's been incredible, the support we get and the people that come from everywhere. The real premise behind it all was we were in drought, and we had 3 years of drought, and it was very dry, and businesses were really struggling, and we needed a lift. And that was kind of the main thing that got us going. It then rained, which was great, and then we had COVID, and that wasn't so great, but we got there in the end. And I think it's actually something that Dolly would support, because it is about bringing people to our town and getting them to spend money in our town. And yeah, I think that's sort of part of her message, is to support rural and support small towns.

0: that is her legacy, isn't it?
1: Yeah.
0: She touched everybody. She's fantastic. She's everybody can understand who she is and what she is and what she represents, which is great. A friend of mine, Susie Ray, who is fabulous and loves Dolly, she said, we've got to put a festival on with, there's quite a few other festivals around our area. And she said it will work really, really well if we do this, and Dolly's our girl. So I said, great, throw me in there. I'm very happy to run with you. And it's been incredible, the support we get and the people that come from everywhere. The real premise behind it all was we were in drought, and we had 3 years of drought, and it was very dry, and businesses were really struggling, and we needed a lift. And that was kind of the main thing that got us going. It then rained, which was great, and then we had COVID, and that wasn't so great. But we got there in the end, and I think it's actually something that Dolly would support, because it is about bringing people to our town and getting them to spend money in our town. And yeah, I think that's sort of part of her message, is to support rural and support small towns. So yeah.
1: No, I think that's a great point that you're making because, yeah, sure, of course, all of us around the world, we know her for her life on stage, on screen, the songwriter, the poet that she was. But so much of her was what she did in silence and when she would, with her philanthropic projects and inspiring small farming communities to band together and to share, people of all ages to share that special moment. I'm also think it's fascinating because Australians, they've been paying tribute to Dolly in many ways already. You have Prime Minister Anthony Albanese, who said that Dolly made our world a better place in so many ways, even posted a photo that he took with her in years past. She was also no stranger to traveling to Australia. So just why do you think Aussies admire Dolly so much?
0: Do you know, I think it might be because she just did what she wanted. She didn't care what anyone thought. She owned the fact that she wanted to be out there. She was happy to build herself, not so naturally, but she owned it, and she made fun of herself. And that's what we do. We love people that do that. That she's honest. You can relate to her. She didn't big note herself. She was absolutely so humble in, as you say, in what she's doing. I think she's the perfect role model, to be honest. She's been very easy to have as our model as such. So it has been just an absolute pleasure seeing everybody come out of the woodwork and saying, oh, Dolly, yes, absolutely, I'm coming. No one says, who's Dolly Parton? I'm a teacher, and the kids at school all know who Dolly is, all of them. And we actually had today, all our bells were Dolly Parton songs. Fantastic.
1: That's
0: Whereas we,
1: wonderful.
0: there's 75 kids.
1: Yeah, no, that is absolutely wonderful. Well, we know that her presence will certainly be felt when you all once again gather come October for this year's festival, and I'm sure that you will find a perfectly fitting way to celebrate this legend's life as we all already miss her, and she's only been gone for a few days. Sky Rush, thank you so much for your time, and best of luck with the planning.
0: Thank you, Paula. Thank you.
1: Of course. And there's much more to come here on CNN Newsroom. We'll be right back. Actually, before we let you go, this is one of the stories that we have headed your way. The Sussexes are back, but where exactly are they? A surprise landing in the UK, which sparked a fresh royal mystery. We'll be right back.

0: Sky Rush, thank you so much for your time and best of luck with the planning.
1: Thank you, Paula. Thank you.
0: Of course. And there's much more to come here on CNN Newsroom. We'll be right back. Actually, before we let you go, this is one of the stories that we have headed your way. The Sussexes are back, but where exactly are they? A surprise landing in the UK, which sparked a fresh royal mystery. We'll be right back.
2: Stay tuned to get this five-piece bakeware set, a $60.

0: with Anderson Cooper on CNN.
1: Well, a royal relocation mystery continues to fuel some fresh speculation. Prince Harry and Meghan Markle, they are reportedly back in the UK with their children and even their dogs. And all this is now raising new questions about where the Duke and Duchess of Sussex may be putting down their roots. CNN's Anna Stewart with this from London.
2: They are back. Where and why is anyone's guess? But the dogs are here too. According to British media, the Sussex family landed at Birmingham Airport on Wednesday, having flown in from California on a private jet. Now, none of that is confirmed by the Sussex team. However, a spokesperson has confirmed to CNN that their dogs have joined them too. The chickens, though, they are being left behind. Now, no foul play. As we understand it, they will be looked after back in Montecito. Flying into Birmingham, not London, is fueling further speculation about where the Sussexes will be living. There have been suggestions it could be the Cotswolds, an affluent rural area home to celebrities like Kate Moss and the Beckhams. The children are due to start new schools in England, and schools actually start early September, so they may not have much time to settle into British life. Prince Harry and his family do not have an automatic right to taxpayer-funded security. That was downgraded when they stepped down as working members of the royal family. And as far as we know, the situation hasn't changed on that. It's an issue Prince Harry has previously said prevented his family from even visiting the UK. The palace has made clear Prince Harry and Meghan will not be working members of the royal family. However, we will likely see plenty of them at charity engagements in the weeks ahead and on social media as Meghan continues to work on her lifestyle brand as ever. And who knows, there are also talks she could return to acting, so perhaps one day we'll see her back on the big screen. Anna Stewart, CNN, London.
1: And if you're in

To gaming, the biggest event in the industry is now underway. It's happening in Germany. More than 1,700 exhibitors are currently gathering in Cologne for GamesCon. It's the world's largest video game trade fair. The event features hands-on demonstrations, stage shows, and massive cosplay competitions. Organizers are saying that this year's biggest trends include the responsible use of artificial intelligence, the continued rise of indie games, and a growing focus on how gaming can impact society. GamesCon.com actually runs through Saturday, so not too late to check it out. Thank you so much for watching. I'm Polo Sandoval in New York. Our coverage continues with CNN Headline Express in a moment.

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1: Catastrophic flash flooding hits the Nepal-China border. More than 1,000 people are missing, and the death toll, it keeps rising as crews desperately search for signs of life. Closing arguments set to begin today in Lindsay Clancy's triple murder trial. A look back at the expert testimony as the case enters its final stages. Plus... A man ignites a makeshift flamethrower and points it at deputies. We'll tell you what led up to this intense moment. That story plus much more coming your way this morning. Good morning, everyone. I'm Brad Smith. This is CNN Headline Express. Glad that you're with us today. Let's get this started. We begin with the Nepal-China border. Hundreds are killed, thousands more reported missing after a catastrophic wall of water crashed through a valley Wednesday. And we must warn you that the videos you're about to see are disturbing. Just absolutely heart-wrenching as you hear the panic in everyone's voices there. Appeals are pouring in from around the world as people desperately search for news of missing loved ones. More than 700 may be tourists from other countries, including dozens from the U.S. And take a look at this map of the area affected. The very mountainous terrain, lots of narrow valleys, and you've also got forecasters now saying that the region will now see more rain and thunderstorms in the coming hours. That's going to make matters worse for sure. New drone video from the China side shows a new lake forming, making the downstream risk even worse. CNN's Will Ripley takes us through some of the incredible pictures that are trickling out of the region.

0: And people see what little the flood left behind. And amid the horror, hope, a helicopter makes a daring rooftop rescue.
1: Thank you, Will. Now more about those rescues that Will ended on. A frantic search for survivors is underway on both sides of the border, and it's going to be a challenge to get rescuers in. You can see some of the terrifying pictures of rescue workers in the immediate aftermath. Earlier, CNN spoke with Ben Ayers about that region and what makes this situation so challenging.
2: This river basically splits Nepal in half. So all of the main roadways, trade arteries, everything in this is destroyed. For rescue teams, the only real way to access the areas will be by helicopter. And that's just not an efficient way to get a lot of people there. We're looking at a very, very long road ahead.
1: We'll hear an incredible story from a survivor who was rescued by helicopter later on this hour. And another story that we're tracking this morning, investigators are trying to determine what caused a small plane to crash near a remote coastal village in Alaska, killing everyone on board. The plane was flying from Anchorage to the small town of Seldovia. This is according to Alaska's Department of Public Safety. It crashed and ended up submerged in about 15 feet of water. Troopers had to wait for the tide to go out before recovering the bodies of four adults. The NTSB is investigating. We are watching developments in two major trials today. First up, the Lindsay Clancy murder trial. She is the Massachusetts mom accused in the death of her three young children. Closing arguments are set to begin today. On Wednesday, jurors heard from an FBI psychiatrist who testified that Clancy knew right from wrong when she killed her children. Take a listen.
3: The day was really one of significant control. The activities that she engaged in that day, spending time with her children with Play-Doh, taking them outside to build a snowman, sending photographs of the children to her mother, to her husband on Instagram.
1: The 36-year-old former nurse has pleaded not guilty. Prosecutors and her defense team will have up to an hour each for closing arguments before the case is handed over to the jury. Jurors will then consider charges of first-degree murder, second-degree murder, or manslaughter. And in Las Vegas, the defense will begin calling witnesses today in the Tupac Shakur murder trial. The prosecution rested its case on Wednesday, relying heavily on the recordings of defendant Dwayne Keefe D. Davis, where he discusses his role in the 1996 shooting. Jurors heard nearly 8 hours of recordings and read passages from Davis's memoir. In both, Davis repeatedly placed himself in the car that pulled up next to Tupac on the night of the shooting. The defense will argue those statements can't be trusted, that Keefe D was lying to build himself up. Today, a federal judge in Washington will consider Congresswoman Joyce Beatty's emergency request to stop President Trump's name from being etched into the Kennedy Center. Beatty accuses the center's board of threatening to demolish the building over the dispute, and her lawyers called the warning

0: Curry is best known for his role as Dr. Frankenfurter in the Rocky Horror Picture Show. And he had a vast and wide-ranging film and Broadway career that spanned decades. The British star had been wheelchair-bound since a stroke in 2012, but continued work as a voice artist. No word on his cause of death. We have lots more to come on CNN Headline Express, including this. A cutting-edge drug is giving patients with pancreatic cancer new hope. Details on what recent studies have revealed. And later, why the Trump administration is putting a pause on visa appointments worldwide. That and much more ahead. You're watching CNN Headline Express.
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1: Today, crews are battling wildfires that are raging in multiple states as evacuations are being downgraded in some cases, but the devastation remains. This comes as a brutal heat wave is hitting parts of the West. CNN's Reed Binion reports with more.
2: Like we said, we predicted the wind shift last night and we were prepared for it. Obviously, the fire grew, but we had those preemptive lines in place.
3: Crews in North Texas are battling a fast-moving wildfire that has exploded in size since starting Monday. According to officials, the Ross Fire had burned at least 80,000 acres as of Wednesday night, with just 12% containment. The blaze has damaged structures and forced evacuations. Meanwhile, to the west, officials in Nevada say firefighters have stopped the forward progress of a massive wildfire that's torched thousands of acres just northwest of Reno. The Hawk Fire has been burning since Saturday.
4: Current acreage on our fire is 15,085 acres. We are at 85% containment.
3: Crews still have a lot of work to do extinguishing hotspots on the fire's perimeter in hopes of letting evacuated residents return home.
4: We have 586 personnel on the incident.
3: As of Tuesday afternoon, officials said roughly 5,000 people remained in the red evacuate now status.
5: Saturday night, me and pretty much everyone I knew, we couldn't get a hotel, so we slept in the car overnight.
3: According to officials, more than 40 homes and one commercial structure had been destroyed as of Tuesday afternoon. In neighboring California, crews are battling a new wildfire in the Big Sur area. The Plaskett Fire is threatening structures and forcing residents from their homes. That blaze, burning as Southern California swelters under a heat wave. The Los Angeles area has already seen temperatures in the upper 90s this week, and the oppressive heat is set to continue for days. I'm Reed Binion reporting.
1: The FDA has given the green light to a groundbreaking drug that offers new hope to patients battling pancreatic cancer. The drug, which will be called Razinq, is a pill that's taken once a day. It's been approved for patients whose pancreatic cancer has spread. Now, the drug was shown to double the survival rate in some patients in clinical trials. And one of those patients is former U.S. Senator from Nebraska, Ben Sasse, who was diagnosed with stage 4 pancreatic cancer last year. He spoke about the disease with CNN's Jake Tapper.
6: I have a great hospice doc who told me early on, she goes, when you're dying of an abdominal disease, you got an algorithm of four variables. You got pain from tumors, you got nausea.

Without insurance, it'll cost almost $40,000 for a 30-day supply, but insured patients could pay far less. Still to come on CNN Headline Express. An absolutely wild scene erupts while deputies try to serve an eviction notice, but someone had a flamethrower. And more details surrounding that $18 billion settlement Meta agreed to with several states, how it will affect screen time for kids. That's coming your way.

0: This is CNN.
1: Microsoft founder Bill Gates has a dire warning for artificial intelligence. The developing technology is more dangerous than tech CEOs are willing to admit. He spoke with my colleague Anderson Cooper with more.
2: One of the things you write, you said this is either going to be the greatest equalizer ever invented or the worst source of injustice. Which one do you think it is right now, if you had to guess, which one is it going to be?
3: I still believe that if we activate society broadly, both as users, as a lot of experts, what I am saying is that for all of the challenges, there would be a serious review and a criteria under which a model had to meet things like being monitorable or creating bioterrorism tools. And so I still think it's within our grasp to shape this in a net positive way. You know, when I think about having a virtual doctor for someone in Africa who would never meet a doctor, or already I'm seeing for the farming case that the Gates Foundation is driving, we're getting really great advice about weathering seeds down to these individual farmers in their native language. And so, it's like when nuclear came along, is it nuclear weapons or is it nuclear energy? This is 1,000 times bigger and has both that the negative aspect and the positive coexisting in the same technology.
1: Fascinating. Ahead on CNN Headline Express, the trial of a Massachusetts mom accused of murdering her three children is coming to a close. What jurors can expect to hear today. And the latest on those devastating floods in Nepal. More than 1,000 people missing. Hundreds confirmed dead. We'll have an update next.

0: The hour, let's hit the refresh button on our top stories. An ICE agent facing felony charges related to a shooting in Minneapolis. He could be released from custody as soon as today. Agent Christian Castro was arrested in Texas on May 29th on a nationwide warrant. Yesterday, a judge declined to intervene in a lawsuit to keep the agent behind bars until he is extradited. Texas is opposing extradition right now over Minnesota's decision to label Castro as a fugitive. The shooting happened in January during immigration enforcement operations in the Minneapolis area. Meanwhile, the Justice Department is weighing whether to file federal charges against Castro. Meta has agreed to a massive $18 billion settlement over claims that its platforms endangered children. 29 state attorneys general accused the social media giant of deliberately designing platforms to be harmful and addictive. And as part of the deal, the company says it will make changes to its apps, including Facebook and Instagram. Meta did not admit to any wrongdoing. And hundreds confirmed dead, thousands more reported missing in the Nepal-China border after yesterday's devastating flood swept through the region. We have to warn you that the videos you're about to see are disturbing.
1: Look, usually border go here. Look, go here.
0: Heart-wrenching appeals are pouring around the world as people desperately search for news of missing loved ones, including dozens from the U.S., and there is a risk for more devastating flooding as rescuers struggle to access the mountainous region. CNN's Mike Valerio reports with more.
2: There's a risk of a secondary disaster in the sense that, so there's all of this landslide debris that is collected down this valley. So there's a risk now that all the water that begins to collect through this new sort of natural dam, that water could begin to overflow this natural dam that has been created by this landslide debris and potentially create a secondary disaster. That is what Chinese state media is warning at this hour. We should also add that the stories of survival are incredible. We have a new soundbite from somebody who was rescued by helicopter. We're not sure if his wife made it from the huge cascading debris of boulders and landslide detritus that made it past his home. But just listen to what he described. He speaks in Nepali. You'll listen to the translation. We'll talk about it on the other side.
3: I was at the terrace and the flood hit the top floor as well. It only subsided after 4 to 5 hours. I was rescued by a helicopter.
2: We do have new information that a search and rescue team from outside the region has been able to make it to Girung Port. That is the land port that is the site of where that CCTV camera captured that wall of water that turns the frame into black. Government officials tell us here at CNN they have not been able to make contact with the officials who were in charge of that locality on the Chinese side of the border. They have not been able to talk to the people who are in charge of that locality since yesterday. And the closest rescue teams who went in first, who are from the area, they have not been able to be contacted. And then furthermore, the next 3 days, rain is in the forecast. So I would say the biggest development over the past hour is this new warning, Polo, that we're hearing on state media that there's perhaps this risk of a secondary disaster of this new lake that's forming because of all the debris, potentially breaching with more rain over the next 3 days.
0: It's already devastating in a bad situation.

0: conduct on her part. The defense on cross-examination completely disavowed that in all respects, but I want you to listen to that witness for the prosecution saying that she was in control on that final day.
1: She was able to drive to the pediatrician's office and then back. And the day was really one of significant control. The activities that she engaged in that day, spending time with her children with Play-Doh, taking them outside to build a snowman, sending photographs of the children to her mother, to her husband on Instagram, fixing lunch and also fixing dinner for the children. So the activities of that day were controlled.
0: We did learn in open court that closing arguments may not be as long as we would think they would be. Kevin Reddington said the defense may go for about 30 minutes with their closing. Prosecution said about an hour. And following that on Thursday, we do believe the jury will begin deliberating. I'm Jean Casares in Plymouth, Massachusetts for CNN.
2: All right, thank you, Jean. A judge scheduled two new hearings for the man convicted of killing four Idaho college students. It's part of Brian Koberger's fight to take back his guilty plea. Last year, he had agreed to a plea deal to avoid the death penalty and for the first time publicly admitted to the killings that happened in 2022. Now, according to court records, Koberger claims that he took the deal based on threats, false promises, and wrong information. Both new hearings are set for June of next year. A police officer in Kentucky is accused of using flock cameras to track his ex-girlfriend more than 2,000 times. Investigators say an AI-powered auditing tool flagged this, and the officer was arrested and suspended without pay. But there have been growing privacy concerns over this camera system. It takes photos of cars, license plates, and other things and feeds them into a database. Police departments can then contact the company to search that database to help solve crimes, but there have been several allegations of misuse. A federal appeals court says that Democratic Congresswoman LaMonica McIver can be tried for alleged assault at a New Jersey ICE center, despite constitutional protections for lawmakers. In May of last year, McIver allegedly pushed and impeded law enforcement at Newark's Delaney Hall detention facility when officers tried to arrest the city's mayor. McIver can be seen here in the red jacket, and the facility has been the center of several violent clashes between authorities and protesters. McIver released a statement yesterday saying that the court got it wrong and this is not over. Well, the Trump administration has apparently found a new way to reduce immigration to the U.S. The State Department is pausing visa appointments around the world for what it calls in-depth training at U.S. embassies and consulates. The department says the move is aimed at screening out applicants who may rely on welfare or other public benefits. A spokesperson says keeping visa holders from becoming dependent on public services reserved for eligible Americans will help create a more prosperous country. For the first time in about 75 years, there will be no Pro Bowl, with one NFL executive explaining that players don't want competitive play after the playoffs. But the NFL still plans on naming 88 players as Pro Bowlers after the season, which kicks off September 9th, with Seattle hosting the New England Patriots in a season opener Super Bowl rematch. Las Vegas is honoring late NASCAR legend Kyle Busch, renaming a popular short track event after the racing legend. The annual fall race at the Bull

0: on the defense. What are you saying about his controversial comments while filling in as host for Jimmy Kimmel? We've got that, plus a court hearing today for controversial right-wing social media influencers, the Tate brothers. The two facing nearly 60 charges, including rape and human trafficking in the UK.
1: What do you do when your tire goes flat?

0: is CNN.
1: Today, the social media influencers known as the Tate brothers are expected in court as they fight extradition to the UK. A judge will hear arguments on whether Andrew and Tristan Tate should be released from a Florida jail while that legal process plays out. They face rape and sex trafficking charges in the UK, and the brothers have not entered formal pleas but have denied the allegations in the past. Let's go around the globe. The best-selling artist famous for washing the world in polka dots has died at the age of 97. Japan's Yayoi Kusama was famous for her pumpkin sculptures, polka dot paintings, and infinity mirror installations that drew millions of visitors around the globe. She was one of the world's most celebrated artists, with her work fetching nearly $200 million at auction in 2023 alone. And in England, cameras were rolling as a man made several attempts to throw drugs and a phone over a prison wall. Here's CNN's Brian Wood with more.
2: This man tried and tried to throw a package of about $16,000 worth of drugs over a prison wall. The video is from July of last year, but police in Northern England released this week the CCTV footage from outside the prison. Officials say 30-year-old Joshua Smith eventually succeeded in getting the package over the wall, which included a cell phone. But it was found by authorities almost immediately and never reached its intended destination. Smith pleaded

0: celebrated artists, with her work fetching nearly $200 million at auction in 2023 alone. And in England, cameras were rolling as a man made several attempts to throw drugs and a phone over a prison wall. Here's CNN's Brian Wood with more.
1: This man tried and tried to throw a package of about $16,000 worth of drugs over a prison wall. The video is from July of last year, but police in Northern England released this week the CCTV footage from outside the prison. Officials say 30-year-old Joshua Smith eventually succeeded in getting the package over the wall, which included a cell phone. But it was found by authorities almost immediately and never reached its intended destination. Smith pleaded guilty to related charges and was sentenced this week to more than 3 years in prison.
0: British media reports Prince Harry, Meghan, and their two children returned to the UK yesterday. A spokesperson for the couple says that they will also be joined by their dogs, while their chickens will be cared for in California. The couple left England 6 years ago after stepping back from royal duties. The family returned briefly over the summer for a visit with King Charles and Queen Camilla. They're now returning as private citizens with no plans to resume official duties. It's time for Buzz Express, the stories that have people talking. First up, Jelly Roll. He's defending those jokes that he told about President Trump earlier this week as he fills in for Jimmy Kimmel. He said some fans have threatened to boycott his music because he didn't treat the president with reverence and dignity. But he added, he goes by the name Jelly Roll and quote, I don't even treat myself with reverence and dignity. His jokes have included those about the president's weight and his pitch to rename Lake Ontario as Lake America. Rupert Grint is heading to Broadway. The actor will reprise his role as Ron Weasley in Harry Potter and the Cursed Child. But this time, he's playing an adult version of the character. Grint's limited 17-week run begins February 2nd, 2027. But Deadline reports he won't share the stage with his former Harry Potter co-star, Tom Felton. Felton's run as Draco Malfoy is set to end about a month earlier. All right, still to come on CNN Headline Express. New product coming, Apple teasing a foldable phone. We've got details coming up. Plus, there's this.
2: Oh, pick it up, pick it up!
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2: Back up,
3: back up.
0: Bringing an eviction notice to a flamethrower fight. Wild scene that deputies encountered. We've got that story on the other side of the break.
4: I'm Marie Osmond, and I have a bucket list, and I'm doing

0: Hey!
1: Back up!
2: Bringing an eviction notice to a flamethrower fight. Wild scene that deputies encountered. We've got that story on the other side of the break.
3: I'm Marie Osmond, and I have a bucket list, and I'm doing

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0: And this is CNN.
1: In today's Money Express, there are some major changes coming to Meta platforms after the company agreed to a massive settlement yesterday. Maribel Aber joins us from the NASDAQ market site with that and the rest of your top Money Express headlines. Hey, Maribel.
2: Hey, Brad. So a landmark social media addiction trial involving Meta has ended in a settlement. The tech company has agreed to pay $18 billion and make changes to its platforms, including Facebook, WhatsApp, and Instagram. California and 28 other states accused Meta of designing addictive platforms that harmed young people's mental health. Four of those states were seeking up to $1.4 trillion in damages. Meta denies that its platforms hurt children, and it did not admit any wrongdoing in the settlement. Ring is introducing a new encryption feature designed to give customers more control over home security footage. The technology, it's called Take. It essentially puts videos in a digital vault that only the customer can unlock. Ring says third parties, including law enforcement, won't be able to access stored footage without consent. Ring can temporarily access footage with permission, then the digital key is discarded. The new Take setting will begin rolling out to Ring cameras starting in September. Apple is expected to unveil its first ever foldable iPhone next month. The company will hold an event September 9th, where it's expected to introduce several new products. The iPhone generates roughly half of Apple's revenue, and a foldable model could attract customers willing to pay a premium. The Apple hasn't revealed a price, but Samsung's Galaxy Z Fold 8 starts at nearly $2,000. Prices could rise even higher as an industry-wide shortage of memory and storage chips puts pressure on electronic makers. Brad.
1: Maribel, this just sounds to me like I'm going to need to get a new protective case and a more complicated screen protector as well. Thanks so much.
2: Yeah.
1: Good to see you.

0: Okay, and a flight had to divert to Detroit because the pilot got sick. New air traffic control audio captures the moment when he radioed mid-flight that he needed to land.
1: This is the captain. I'm the one that's ill. I'm going to taxi the jet to the gate, and then I need to go to the hospital.
2: Roger. Delta 437, you can plan to exit at Yankee 2. They'll give you the quickest route to the gate.
1: Yankee 2, copy.
0: The Delta flight was heading from Los Angeles to Boston. So once they landed, Delta got a new crew on board, and they continued on their trip. And in Chicago, an American Airlines plane blew two tires as it was getting ready to take off. Passengers left the plane using stairs and were taken back to the terminal by bus. No one was hurt, and the FAA is investigating. And in Georgia, a climber is safe after becoming stranded on a mountain cliff. Crews used an aircraft system to find him, then lowered a rope system to bring him to safety. The climber was not hurt, thank goodness. All right, that does it for CNN Headline Express. I'm Brad Smith. CNN This Morning with Audie Corner starts right now.
3: Today in the group chat, President Trump reportedly plans to spend MAGA campaign money on ads about himself. Do Republicans trying to win midterm races even want that? Plus, Meta's massive court deal promises two-hour limits for teens on Instagram. Problem is, what about TikTok or YouTube? And did Pete Hegseth want a top general to bend the rules for a rich rock star? New questions about discipline and the warrior ethos at the Pentagon. And the J.D. Vance text that says, quote, groceries cost what they cost. What happened to the guy who wrote Hillbilly Elegy?
4: Like, my life is, dude, totally transformed. I don't go to the grocery store anymore. People go to the grocery store for me.

0: He posted this on Truth Social. I don't think the GOP fully grasp how badly they are effing up right now. I'm very worried the GOP is sleepwalking towards a midterm reckoning they don't see coming. And then in an interview with Punchbowl News, he said this.
1: The question is, will they vote? Because a lot of them are very angry at Republicans, to be honest with you.
2: They're
1: I don't know. I mean, they're angry at Republicans. But
2: that's
1: they're not angry
2: an interesting
1: at me.
2: Thing. Why?
1: They're not angry at me, but they are angry at Republicans.
3: The level of delusion here is off the charts. But he should go ahead and spend all of his money, all the $408 million that he has on ads for himself, because that will only help Democrats. This is an anti-incumbency election, so that also is going to impact some Democrats.
0: Meaning any incumbent.
3: Any incumbent. But the fact that the economy is so bad, we are at a war that nobody wants to be in, and his approval rating is so low, only ads that he runs against himself are going to help Democrats.
0: I don't want people to think you're just saying this. So, Mike, before you speak, No, I want to make sure there's some facts here. So we went to look at the approval rating on key votes, okay? Prices and inflation, net approval down 48%. Sorry, I'm not Harry Enten, so you guys are going to have to bear with me. Crime and public safety, negative 13%. Border security, negative 5%. I'm surprised that's even on there. Foreign policy, negative 27%. Immigration, negative 15, jobs and the economy, negative 30. Is he doing this because they have nothing for him to campaign on?
4: No. I think two things can be true at the same time. One, this is an anti-incumbency year, both on the right and the left. I couldn't agree with you more. On the other side, and to be intellectually consistent here, I have been saying that it is amazing when you look at 16, 20, and 24 and compare it to 18, 22, and now we have coming now to 2026. To Alex's point, when Republicans are on the ballot without Donald Trump, there is an underperformance of low propensity donors. Now,
0: voters. And for
4: apologize.
0: People at home, low
4: money's
0: propensity.
4: Money's always on the mind.
0: No, for low propensity means
3: typical
0: those
3: Republican.
0: Of you.
3: Yeah,
4: no, typical Republican.
0: Those of you who, instead of swinging from Democrat to Republican, you swing from the couch. Or

0: a staunch Republican my entire life. I'm done. I would vote for the devil before I voted for Governor Abbott. I've been listening to Tallarico. I've been listening to, for the first time in my life, a lot of Democrats.
1: This is about data centers.
2: Well, I would say the data center thing goes well beyond Texas. In Texas, you also have a toxic candidate.
1: I'm just saying, like, and you actually had to have the point where Abbott had to say, I'm going to do a temporary moratorium.
3: He took $20 million from data centers, so no wonder why he's tied with Gina Hinojosa.
1: The issue is, do people feel like they are heard from Republicans or heard from the party in general, which is when they get angry at incumbents, on a variety of issues?
2: Well, I mean, this is why you're seeing every single member of, you know, all the people on the both sides of the aisle that were touting data centers as, like, local investments just 2 years ago are now running, you know, away from them. You know, Bernie's moratorium, which, you know, got a lot of scorn just a year ago when he introduced a moratorium on data centers. You know, now you're having Republicans openly, you know, in some cases maybe too late politically, embrace, you know, a month-long moratorium.
1: Well, it's going to be interesting to see what the Trump ads look like, because it seems like you have a lot of voters waving their hands being like, hey, I'm going through bankruptcy. Hey, I don't like this thing in my backyard. Well,
4: I think we're going to know what they're going to be about, because there's actually some to that voter. And I didn't realize that he was talking about data centers there. I was going to react to say there's a lot of things that Republicans have brought to the table. We have historic tax cuts. We have no taxes on tips. Overtime. We have the Trump accounts for anybody having a child. I mean, that $1,000 is actually over compound interest is a real big darn deal.
1: Well,
4: I was going to say damn, but I can't
1: do
4: that.
1: No, actually, people have been saying wild stuff this week.
4: And Trump RX. So, I mean, we've got lower prices. They don't talk about it. And so if I was going to say anything, if you're going to put the president out there, have him talk about what this administration has actually accomplished. I would love that.
1: Well, I appreciate that, because we showed all those numbers with negative net approval. So there's a lot of work that $400 million has to do. Coming up, we're going to talk about how the president talks about affordability, claiming that it's basically an attack line from Democrats. Then there was this text from J.D. Vance about the cost of groceries, and like the internet is saying that's not helping. And Meta just agreed to put new limits on how kids and teens use Instagram. So are all the other platforms going to follow suit?
5: Look, mold like this.

0: meta.com/GPDoha to register now.
1: So Meta is going to have to pay a massive settlement of $18 billion that could radically change the way it does business. So will it end social media addiction? There was a trial going on which claims that the company knew their products harm children but didn't do enough to prevent it. And Meta doesn't admit to any wrongdoing here, but it is agreeing to a host of changes for teen users. So here's some examples. They're gonna set daily time limits. They're gonna implement this like default night mode and a school mode so that there won't be as many notifications during those hours, and changes to how the algorithm works, and maybe even disabling likes and reactions.
2: Today, we're announcing the largest big tech settlement in American history, litigation would mean that we were still many years away from bringing any of these child safety upgrades to these platforms. It would risk losing another generation. And that's a risk we cannot take.
1: Joining me now, Lauren Feiner, senior policy reporter at The Verge. Welcome back.
3: Thanks for having me.
1: So he said it would risk more of this, risk more of that. What was the risk to both sides? Like, was the state afraid they were going to lose? Was Meta afraid that it couldn't survive a jury?
3: Yeah, I think for the states, it was that they could have lost and they also could have won and then lost on appeal or had much of the verdict and the resolutions that they come to overturned and not actually instated, especially because of the potential free speech implications of some of the resolutions. For Meta, I think the risk was that they lost way more money, that they were made to take on more changes that they didn't actually want to make, and just the uncertainty hanging over their heads over this.
1: All right, let's talk about some of those changes. There was actually one of these sort of former employee whistleblowers who was on air last night. And here's what he had to say in terms of thinking about those limits.

0: which of course is helpful for them because if they're imposing 2-hour usage limits on their own products, it's helpful if others in the industry do that too, so that teens don't just flee to those apps when they get off Instagram.
1: Yeah, especially TikTok, which has new ownership, right, that the White House lobbied for. It's like, can the White House just say, hey, take a look at this, now's the time. Okay, we're going to have you back because I'm going to be interested if any of this happens. And then after the break on CNN this morning, there are two Republicans questioning the use of flock cameras. Of course, police use these cameras to solve crimes. So we're going to ask whether this is going back on the old law and order themes of the GOP. Plus, you've got Secretary Hegseth, who wants to restore this sort of warrior vibe at the White House, at the Pentagon. But does bending the rules for Kid Rock fit the bill?

0: CNN.
1: So days before America's top army general was fired, he was reportedly advised to stop an investigation into the army flyby that happened near Kid Rock's home back in March. That's according to a Washington Post report. It says that General Randy George was fired by Defense Secretary Pete Hegseth without explanation. Despite orders to back off the Kid Rock incident, sources told the Post that General George felt it was important to follow through. So we're going to talk about whether or not this bending of the rules became a problem for this general with the group chat. I wanted to talk about this because over the weekend I was reading this Time story that said Hegseth's purge of top generals leaves the army rudderless. And it is pointing to the fact that, of course, we are in multiple missions running out of specific supplies, and that it's a struggle because you're missing a tier of generals.
2: Yeah, well, and you're losing all the institutional memory that comes along with them. Yeah. And the fact that in some cases, from all the reporting, it appears that dissent is not always welcome, let alone tolerated, in Pete Secretary.
1: Say that again.
2: Dissent is not always tolerated in Pete Hegseth's Department of Defense, that he really want, that he bristles when people push back, I think is a potentially troubling thing to happen at any time, let alone
1: yeah.
2: a time
1: but
2: of
1: hard
2: war.
1: To balance because it's by nature a hierarchy. I mean,
2: That is true, but it is a civilian on top of the hierarchy. And if you are then pushing, at the end of the day, like some of those top generals, they're also there to advise.
1: Right. I'm going to show on screen while you guys are talking some of the roles these folks had. Chief of Staff, we mentioned George, the Chairman of the Joint Chiefs of Staff, the Chief of Naval Operations, Head of Army's Transformation and Training Command. We're not even showing the other tier of people who are coming up in the ranks. Back in March, the president was actually asked about this Kid Rock flyby, just because I think people were like, hey, that's weird. What's going on with it? And here's what he said.
3: There was a viral video this week, I don't know if you saw it, Army helicopters hovering near Kid Rock's house in Nashville. Did you see that
4: video? I didn't see it, no, but I'm sure they had a good time.
3: The Army just said the crews of these helicopters have been suspended. What do you think of that?
4: Well, it depends. They probably shouldn't have been doing it. Yes, you're not supposed to be playing games, right? But I'd take a look at it. They like Kid Rock. I like Kid Rock. Maybe they were trying to defend him. I don't know.
1: That little sentence, the crews of the helicopters have been suspended. It sounds like there was more going on in the background there in terms of an investigation than we all realized.
5: Oh, no, I thought at the time that they were looking into this, and then they made a political decision that the video is more important for recruitment and other things than to suspend these individuals, and that some of this has been...
1: So George was pushing too hard.
5: Well, no. I'm gonna take a step back here.
1: Yeah.
5: I think the whole tying this into Kid Rock is the wrong way to look at it. I'm gonna go back to Alex's point, which is really the chilling of frank and honest speech within the Pentagon. We want that. I think the downside of what we've seen here and the real harm that Hegseth would be bringing with this is chilling of that speech. If you are a junior general who is rising up through the ranks and you see everyone that's above you get tossed because they had the audacity of telling civilian leadership something they didn't want to hear, what is that going to do to you? That is going to make you probably shut your mouth a little bit more and not give the honest assessment that we need, that the civilian leadership needs, that the administration needs to hear. That is what's worrying to me. Dan Driscoll on the way out, that's a civilian leader. If Driscoll's out and the reports are that he and Hegseth butt heads, and he may have, the scuttlebutt in Washington
1: yeah.
5: was, he was the obvious choice to replace Hegseth. I'm sure Hegseth is purging him. These are the things that disturb me because I want civilian leadership over an honest military that will tell the civilian leadership things they don't want to hear. They don't have to do it, but they should hear it.
6: There was also something in that New York Times article that was basically saying our lack of unpreparedness now and the firing of these generals is going to cost lives later down the line. And I firmly believe that these generals have

0: is CNN.
1: All right, this morning we're talking about questions of misconduct within the Secret Service. So CNN learning three Secret Service officials now on leave, and they've lost their security clearance amid a misconduct investigation. The officials are not law enforcement personnel. So one is the director of communications, and he's been with the agency since 2022. I'm bringing in Jonathan Wackrow, CNN law enforcement analyst and former Secret Service agent himself under President Obama. So I wanted your help on this because, like we said, they're not the law enforcement guys, and the chief of communications is among them. He's been with them since 2022, director of comms during the Butler assassination attempt. Can you give me a sense of what people think this, what it is meant by misconduct at this level of the agency?
2: Yes, good morning, Adi. I appreciate joining you today. It's really important to start off with is that the protective mission for the Secret Service really remains untouched at this point as a result of this incident. What I mean by that is that none of the protectees

0: agency. For example, one member of J.D. Vance's detail was put on leave, suspected of leaking information about his travel. Some in the agency were actually questioned because it leaked. After it was leaked that Trump did not take the Qatari gifted plane out of Turkey, meaning he didn't travel on that plane. Is this a part of the general kind of leak hunting that this administration is frequently doing?
1: Well, I think when you have two separate investigations surrounding potential information disclosures in close succession to each other, really raises legitimate questions about, you know, the culture within the Secret Service, not just the individuals that were doing it. And I think this is why the director and the deputy director of the Secret Service had to act very swiftly and publicly against their own communication leadership, in this matter, which is really a signal to me of institutional self-policing. The aim here is to reinforce, you know, trust and confidence in the Secret Service, not undermine it. So, yes, there have been, you know, multiple investigations, but this is why the Secret Service is coming out very strongly right now and trying to get ahead of this issue to contain any type of, you know, operational disclosures that, you know, may come out of this investigation, and really try to signal again back to the public that the agency as a whole is worthy of that trust and confidence.
0: Okay, Jonathan Wackrow, thank you for your insights. Really appreciate you waking up for us. And next on CNN This Morning, Vice President Vance actually built his political career around working class Americans. So after a fundraising email goes viral, does the VP still understand affordability? Plus,
2: well, over the last year, these AIs have gotten dramatically more powerful, even faster than I expected.
0: Even Bill Gates sounding the alarm about AI. Which political party will win over the voters who are worried too?

0: This is CNN.
1: Okay, you might have seen this. There was this fundraising text signed by Vice President J.D. Vance, and it's going viral. And it reads, quote, "If you can't give right now, don't. Groceries cost what they cost." And the Republican National Committee is sending this to potential donors ahead of the midterms. So it's an interesting moment from a VP who recently has received some backlash for this moment.
2: Like, my life is, dude, totally transformed. I don't go to the grocery store anymore. People go to the grocery store for me. Most of my meals, like when I cook a meal, it's like, I love to cook, actually. I'm a big baker. I like to cook for my kids as a special occasion, but I don't have to cook anymore because I've got an army of people who are willing to like cook me my food.
3: Have they told you how much things cost now?
4: People can't afford groceries. And here he is bragging about taxpayers paying for luxuries. It's not the flex he thinks it is.
1: Okay, group chat is back. Always like to check in when the internet weighs in because they're also often talking about grocery prices online. People are also criticizing. And I feel like JD mentioned just a few weeks

0: As groceries cost what they cost, which is not saying it's bad
1: Right.
0: or good. It's like
2: a political future here for 2028. But either way you slice it, they're not telling the American people, we understand
0: yeah.
2: where you're coming from and we feel your pain with you and we're trying to do something about it. It's just like, meh, groceries are what they are. We don't really care. Keep spending money.
1: You've got, as a politician, you've got to stay on message. You cannot ever let your foot off the gas. J.D. Vance was doing the right thing, saying the right things for other Republican candidates there. And then you do this and
0: I know,
1: and
0: but Alice is
1: up.
0: Saying that Trump is putting the gas in the different direction. He's
1: well, look,
0: saying it's a hoax. My economy
1: let's
0: is
1: Let's talk
0: great.
1: About affordability versus cost of living. I think Republicans, I think where the president is going with affordability, and he's talking about the lexicon of affordability, he's got a point. This is a word that the Democrats have been using against him in a much more global way. Now, they can't make the same mistake Biden made, which is saying, oh, the economists think it's great, we're okay. But if Republicans can acknowledge that the cost of living has gone up,
0: yeah.
1: that inflation at 3.7% is too high, that's going to be okay. But they got to stay on that message.
3: Usually what they say is the market likes it. Instead of the economy.
2: Okay. I mean, those are, like, what are these ads going to be? Like, to our earlier conversation, what are these ads that Trump is going to say? Because going out there saying affordability is a hoax, that's not going to win.
1: Again, I hope it's about historic tax cuts. I hope it's about no tax on tips and overtime. I hope it's on these Trump accounts.
2: Well, we can
1: that's
2: hope.
1: What, well, right. I have hope.
2: Okay.
1: I have hope.
2: Did you vote for Obama, too?
0: Okay, let me turn to something else now. We're going to talk about other things. We're focused on law and order. You have got all of these flock cameras out there. They're supposed to be solving crimes. Police departments love them. And then Republican Senator Josh Hawley sends a letter to Flock CEO demanding more information into how the company's network of more than 120,000 cameras is collecting and storing data. So this letter was first reported by Axios and demands that the information be turned over by September 8th. And then in Florida, Governor Ron DeSantis just straight up said the cameras are out of control.
4: When I see like a police officer using this to track like an ex-girlfriend, I'm like, you know, what the hell's going on, you know, with this? So I think this has happened very quickly. I think people are right to be concerned.
0: That's exactly what's happening. In Kentucky, there's an officer who is accused of using the cameras to track the mother of his child more than 2,000 times over a span of 5 months in the midst of their custody battle. I wanted to point this out because during the Black Lives Matter movement, the idea of abuses by local police departments was often dismissed as, no, no, no, we need to support the officers. They need this or that to do their jobs. Why would someone like DeSantis or Hawley come out and be like, do you need this to do your jobs? Are these cameras a good thing?
5: Well, because there's always been a tension within the Republican Party between the pro-law and order side and sort of the anti-Big Brother, sort of libertarian-esque wing of the party that is very skeptical of like big government programs, you know, don't want, you know, background checks because there will be a list of gun owners that the government could confiscate. There's always been that part of the Republican Party. And what you're seeing is that this company has become symbolic for sort of a larger,
0: yes, it's the
5: a much larger issue where people, in the same way with data centers, that people feel like things are out of control, like they don't have control of their own lives. And you're seeing it become an issue on both sides.
0: Yeah.
5: Abdul El-Sayed in Michigan, running for Senate in Michigan, has also made this an issue in his campaign. So I think this is the not the last you're going to hear about flock cameras.
0: Okay, you know who else is on the side of this? It's a bipartisan issue. Mm-hmm. I want to show you the San Diego City Council meeting where an important political figure stood up to talk about flock.
6: The Emperor is a fan of flock, and we must continue utilizing flock technologies so that we can follow and surveil the rebel scum as they move from playground to playground, from playground to pool, from pool to gymnasium, because we all know that the flock cameras are not only following the license plate readers, they are following children. They are following children in parks and gymnasiums, and we need this. I need this so I can stalk my ex-girlfriend.
0: I mean, Darth Vader's into it. Who will join him, Mike, in supporting?
1: Well, I guess he started dating later in life. Because I thought
0: we
1: his girlfriend died.
0: We love second chances here.
1: Star Wars analogy. That is fantastic. I love local government. I actually no. The fact that you're playing this on the air is great, but flock cameras on the right and data centers on the left. What we're

0: Seeing right now is we're in this
1: data centers on the right. I mean, if you think about
0: data centers on the right, we're in this age of anxiety right now as we're moving from the information age to whatever AI is bringing. And I think flock cameras and data centers are just an example of voters and others' anxiety over AI and where, you know, the economy is going, where the country is going, where, you know, your privacy is going. So these are concrete examples that we can point to. This is a much larger issue, and it's a bipartisan issue, and it's shared by voters to the left and the right. And getting back to what you originally said, both parties are facing

0: following the license plate readers. They are following children. They are following children in parks and gymnasiums. And we need this. I need this so I can stalk my ex-girlfriend.
1: I mean, Darth Vader's into it. Who will join him, Mike, in supporting?
2: Well, I guess he started dating later in life. I thought his girlfriend died. We love second chances here. That is fantastic. I love local government. The fact that you're playing this on the air is great. But flock cameras on the right and data centers on the left. What we're seeing right now is data centers on the right.
3: I mean, if you think about Utah data center, and Iowa.
2: And data centers on the right. We're in this age of anxiety right now as we're moving from the information age to whatever AI is bringing. And I think flock cameras and data centers are just an example of voters and others' anxiety over AI and where, you know, the economy is going, where the country is going, where, you know, your privacy is going. So these are concrete examples that we can point to. This is a much larger issue, and it's a bipartisan issue, and it's shared by voters to the left and the right. And getting back to what you originally said, both parties are facing this right now, that there's a backlash against the institutions, a backlash against current politicians, I think drawn from all of this anxiety that's in the country and the world.
1: Megan, let me ask you about this. So Bill Gates has come out. He wrote this big essay, which he's done before. In 2023, he wrote a big essay saying, look, I'm excited about AI. This is a revolution, just like the PC rolling out and the internet. And this time around, he's coming out with warnings. He's saying there should be taxes on AI tokens. He's saying that, you know, there are ways that maybe we should set jobs aside for human beings and not have AI do them. And then I found this really interesting. He's saying this about his own reputation, why he's coming out and speaking now.
4: I'm staking my reputation completely on the fact that in terms of the impact on the job market, this is very different than any technology that I've been involved in or that has come across in human history.

0: politicians, I think, drawn from all of this anxiety that's in the country and the world.
1: Megan, let me ask you about this. So Bill Gates has come out. He wrote this big essay, which he's done before. In 2023, he wrote a big essay saying, look, I'm excited about AI. This is a revolution, just like the PC rolling out and the internet. And this time around, he's coming out with warnings. He's saying there should be taxes on AI tokens. He's saying that, you know, there are ways that maybe we should set jobs aside for human beings and not have AI do them. And then I found this really interesting. He's saying this about his own reputation, why he's coming out and speaking now.
2: I'm staking my reputation completely on the fact that in terms of the impact on the job market, this is very different than any technology that I've been involved in or that has come across in human history.
1: And he says, look, corporations silent, academics not in the conversation. It's a bunch of AI CEOs bickering, and no one's really doing anything. He's saying he's hearing silence.
3: Well, I think that's a lot to say about where our government is, too. We can't agree on anything until you have a very divisive government, and nobody wants to take a stand because this is it's already down the track. We are already too late to regulate, and I think that there's, you know, we're seeing Meta now have to pay all this money in a lawsuit, and they're being regulated. But like the one thing that wasn't regulated is their AI feature in their app. So it's just interesting that when they had a chance to do it, it didn't actually happen in this settlement. But I do think this is just goes to show what you're saying, that everyone is very anxious of where we're going. People are anxious they're going to lose their jobs. No one really understands AI. I think in that interview, Bill Gates also said it's moving faster and it is much quicker than he had ever imagined it being.
1: He said, so, I really expected this last year as we crossed the threshold of danger that society would get involved in this dialogue. And voters sort of agree with him in a way, that they feel like they're boxed out of the conversation about what comes next. I want to play for you some Texas Republicans who have raised this issue as well.
4: These centers, data centers and Bitcoin mines, and they're going to be able to just do whatever that they please.
5: This is not a red or blue issue. This is an American issue. It affects so many people.
1: Any candidates out there willing to get in front of this movement or respond to it?
6: I mean, you've definitely seen, you know, sort of bashing AI rhetorically is now like a, you know, basic, practically like a side hustle for most of these politicians. But I would say part of the reason why the prospect for anything in D.C. happening that's significant is so limited is because these companies are pouring hundreds of millions of dollars into both the races and also lobbying in DC. You know, I'll be curious to see what Microsoft does, you know, because Microsoft is one of the companies and they're partnering with OpenAI and a lot of these companies that are pouring money into stopping any real regulation. Now they'll say, you know, we want a responsible regulation, but at the same time, it's slowing, it's just basically been slowing it down.
1: I mean, it's interesting because you have this moment where he's no stranger to the idea that the tech you've created could cause major disruption to the economy. People thought the same thing about the computer. What he's saying is there are stakeholders, and he mentioned corporations. There are people who could be involved in this in a solutions-oriented way that aren't.
0: Well, listen, when it's too late to regulate, the problem we have in Washington is then they tend to overregulate. So we're gonna have this kind of whiplash, I think, of adjustment within the political class. The problem is, I think, even deeper than just dollars donated by AI companies. It's the fact that we got rid of, in our government, we got rid of any educational or knowledge base for elected officials of what this technology that's coming at such a rapid pace that it's surprising Bill Gates. But when a elected official goes and says, okay, tell me more about this to their staff has no

0: trust the government anymore.
1: I know.
0: And so it's just, a whole
1: the voters are literally saying out loud, this one's not political, guys, come together. They can't say
0: it
1: more plainly.
0: But it is political.
1: But it is political. No, but I'm just saying, they're asking.
2: To Dupke's point, there have been a few interviews recently where the older politicians clearly do not know what's going on.
3: The tubes.
2: Well, you had Senator Markey basically say, like, asked if he uses AI, and he's like, I use what's ever in the iPad. You had Jim Clyburn also talk to Vox and said that, you know, he's never used AI. So I do think there is a bit of, like, a sort of gerontocracy, you know, generational thing with lawmakers.
1: Drink. I'm glad you said gerontocracy.
4: I love that word.
1: Awesome. All right, what's in your group chats, Megan?
0: I am a huge fast food fan, as all of you guys know, and Chick-fil-A unveiled their chicken and waffle sandwich this week, and it
1: Great
0: was quite
1: idea.
0: Delicious.
1: Is it two waffles?
0: Two waffles is like the bun, and it has bacon, and it comes with a side of syrup. It's quite delicious, but I also am very angry that McDonald's went back to their baked apple pie rather than their fried apple pie, which
1: My
0: I know
1: God,
0: we've talked
1: Megan,
0: about.
1: McDonald's has enough problems right now.
0: I'm sorry.
1: Megan,
0: can you bring back your
1: in.
0: Fried apple pie, please, if
4: I'm
0: you're listening?
4: I'm upset they didn't add the fried cherry pie.
0: Ooh.
4: Because that was an even better pie.
0: That's right.
4: Back in the 70s. Now I'm worried, though, about the syrup on the side. What's the tariff on that?
0: I didn't.
1: The tariff on that?
0: I don't know if it's like real maple syrup.
4: I'm sure
0: syrup.
4: It's coming from Canada.
0: Yeah,
4: right?
0: I don't know.
1: Oh,
0: I
1: my
0: think
1: God.
0: It might be.
1: Mike Dunkey, what is in your group chat?
4: My group chat is actually a really feel-good one, and we're coming to the end of it, but the county fairs and state fairs that are across America.
1: Yeah, I love
0: that. You have a favorite?
4: I do. It's the second largest county fair in America. It's the Erie County Fair.
0: Oh, county fair.
4: In
0: okay.
4: Western New York. And it is, I used to sneak into it as a child. I'd spend all day there. They have, you know, you've got the fried butter.

0: a prostitution attempt. There is now body cam footage that just came out. And as someone that hates the 49ers and has lots of friends that are 49ers fans, it's been a great
1: week. My God, this story has everything. Body cams. Yep. Price inflation, I think.
0: It was in a mobile home park, too.
1: Alex, stop bringing us the reporting to the group chat. We really appreciate the work you're doing over there in Axios.
0: Here,
1: and
0: sir.
1: You guys also bringing me the live reporting from Fast Food Nation and the county fair world. I love it. You guys, thank you so much for being with us. I know you can choose anywhere to spend your time, and I love that you choose to spend it with us. I'm Audie Cornish, and the headlines are next.

0: Hundreds dead, well over 1,000 missing, and so many disaster sites impossible to reach. The cataclysmic avalanche of water that swept through Tibet and Nepal. We have a reporter this morning racing to the scene.
1: And in Massachusetts, closing arguments for the trial of the mother accused of killing her three children. The Lindsay Clancy case could actually be in the hands of the jury this afternoon. And a climber stuck on the side of a Georgia mountain, how a drone helped make this daring

0: That arrow at the beginning, that is that border crossing where that wall of water crashed through that we've now seen so many times. We want to get right to CNN. I should note, we have Hanako Montgomery, our reporter, racing to get to the scene. But as you can imagine, it is super difficult to move through Nepal right now. In the meantime, Gage Golden standing by for us to give us the latest on everything we're learning. Gage.
1: You know, I want to start with this. This was a quote that really hit me hard, and I'm going to read it. It's from a scientist that was talking about that giant piece of glacier there, John. They described the amount of water as a gobsmackingly unbelievable amount of water. I don't think I've ever heard that adjective to describe an amount of water, and I think that is appropriate. Whenever you look at the video of that border crossing and you see a multi-story building just absolutely wiped away effortlessly by Mother Nature, gobsmackingly unbelievable amount of water, I think is probably the most appropriate definition. And John, you were talking about the number of those that are confirmed dead and the number of those missing. That number is going to continue to climb. Right now, 270 dead, more than 1,300 missing. Of those is a group of 77 foreigners, including 22 Americans. That is the largest concentration in one single group of Americans that were going to Mount Kailash. This is a time of year where there's annual pilgrimages up and down this area. There's another group, 100 plus Indian travelers. They're missing as well. So there's these pockets of people where, you know, there is still hope, right? There's a lot of hope that people are holding out, that maybe they're just off the beaten path. Maybe we haven't been able to find them yet. But there's also the realization when you see these videos in, you know, today's day and age where it's immediately posted on social media, you have to wonder, I mean, this is an insane amount of water, a force that you'd wonder how could anybody survive this. So what I'm saying is for family members of those that are just waiting, it's as the days have now been passing, it just makes you wonder, what is the answer going to be? I want to pull up a little bit of an interview with one of those family members. That's the reality right now, trying to find out and waiting for any glimpse of hope.
2: I am positive. I am hoping they have escaped the flash flood and they are somewhere where the network is out of reach, and then there is no connectivity. That's my hope.
1: And this is not just impacting one area. Yes, the actual physical impact there in Nepal on the border with China, but this is impacting families in 30 plus different countries. Truly a worldwide catastrophe playing out in Nepal right now. And a lot of us, you know, are still trying to process exactly how does this happen? How does this much water get shoved down a river all at once? And, you know, you were talking, John, about the piece of glacier that fell off there. It was falling about 7,000 feet from the mountainside, from what we're being told. And the glacier itself was the chunk that fell off was over a half a mile wide, if you will. Now, of course, these are all approximations, but it was enough to trigger what would equate to a 5.2 magnitude earthquake. That's according to the USGS. And originally, that's what everybody thought, was there was an earthquake that caused this. But in reality, it was indeed this piece of glacier falling off and creating a scene that I don't even think I've ever even seen in a movie.
0: All right, Gage Golding for us, doing a great job explaining what happened. Gage, stand by, because I want to show people again. This was the glacier. The glacier, which was thousands of feet long, it fell 7,000 feet, crashed into the valley, pulverized itself into water and debris, and then rushed

0: Congresswoman Joy Speedy. She's a Democrat from Ohio, and essentially it's against President Donald Trump and the Kennedy Senators Board. And essentially, this was fired last Friday by Speedy. She's an ex officio member of the Kennedy Center Board, I should point out. And she's asking U.S. District Judge Christopher Cooper to stop the board from its plans to move forward with putting the president's name back on the Kennedy Center and on the front of the complex. Now, I just want to lay out for you what exactly the board is proposing here. And this was all approved by the group in an August 13 meeting. Essentially, if this is approved, it would put Trump's name on the entryway sign twice and again on a third location on the complex grounds. The proposed signage would read, quote, the John F. Kennedy Memorial Center for the Performing Arts, restored and renovated by President Donald J. Trump, endowed by the Trump Kennedy Center Fund. And then the last line here would be if the fund had reaches, if it reaches $100 million in donations. The board is also seeking to rename the physical grounds of the Art Center, quote, President Donald J. Trump Plaza. And just to give you a sense of how we've been here before, just a couple months ago, back in May, Judge Cooper had ruled that the renaming of the Kennedy Center, trying to make it the Trump Kennedy Center, was unlawful. He said in that filing, quote, the Kennedy Center's organic statue makes crystal clear that the center is to be named for President Kennedy, and it cannot bear any other formal name or public memorial based on the board's unilateral say-so. Congress gave the Kennedy Center its name, and only Congress can change it. So a lot of questions here about whether or not this is legal, what the judge is going to do, and we'll be hearing a lot more of that in this emergency hearing this afternoon. But one other thing I want to point out, because, again, there's been lots of twists and turns to what is trying to be done at the Kennedy Center. This hearing today comes just a couple days after lawyers for the Kennedy Center essentially argued that the institution, the arts institution, may need to be demolished if it does not move forward with planned renovations, also approved by this board that has a lot of Trump appointees on it. They essentially said that without that work, the center will deteriorate further into an unsafe, decrepit structure that would be required to be taken down. So a lot that's going on, or we'll have to see what the judge says. But I'd remind you, he previously ruled that you cannot change the name. This is a different way of the board trying to get at that. We'll have to see what comes of this hearing this afternoon, Sarah.
1: Yeah, Elena Treen, thank you so much for your reporting there from the White House. All right, ahead for us, we're live in Massachusetts, where closing arguments are set to begin just shortly now in the murder trial of Lindsay Clancy. When this could end up in the hands of the jury, and three top service Secret Service officials have been placed on leave.

0: Absolutely. People have been waiting for this day. And John, the line started around 5 a.m. this morning to be able to get a coveted seat in that courtroom. The courtroom is on the third floor of this courthouse in Plymouth, Massachusetts. The final witness for the prosecution in their rebuttal case was from the FBI. He is a forensic psychiatrist in the behavioral analysis unit. His focus was on that day, January 24th of 2023. Take a listen.
1: The activities that she engaged in that day, spending time with her children with Play-Doh, taking them outside to build a snowman, sending photographs of the children to her mother, to her husband on Instagram, fixing lunch and also fixing dinner for the children. So the activities of that day were controlled.
0: Keith Reddington, defense attorney, has zealously defended his client. Here's what he said right after court yesterday afternoon.
2: I hope to convey that I truly, you know, care and love. I love her. She's just such a marvelous, sweet, innocent person. She's just amazing and so strong and just trying so hard to get up from, she's just been beat down for 3.5 years, and she feels that she's had a fair trial with the judge, and the jury's been very attentive, and all we can do is hope for the best.
0: There are quite a few charges going to the jury. First degree premeditated murder, second degree intent to kill murder, manslaughter, and not guilty by a lack of criminal responsibility or mental insanity. John?
3: The jury will have a lot of things to work through here. Jean Cassara is standing by there for the closing arguments. Great to have you there. Thank you so much. All right, this morning, the search for survivors in Nepal. We continue to look at this devastating video from the cataclysmic flash flood, the avalanche of water that swept through there. We're going to have the latest. We're going to try to get the latest from the scene. Our reporter is racing to get near there. A police officer under arrest after

0: in it for this particular race quite yet. And because it's New England, we haven't even had the primary yet. It is on September 8th.
1: Yeah, which is one of the biggest scandals there is every year when they have primaries in September for elections in November. But Dave, you know, if we look at New Hampshire here, again, as I said, I mean, some people have said this could be a race, but it's not on the list of toss-ups that we've seen, you know, from Cook and other places. It's not on that list of states where Democrats need to pick up four seats here. I mean, if this is in play, if New Hampshire is in play, how difficult would it be for Democrats to take the Senate?
2: Very, but Republicans have always seen this as in play because John Sununu was a senator. He was defeated by Jean Shaheen in 2008 after beating her in 2002. Republicans recruited him despite being a critic of Donald Trump. And this is one thing for all the attention we pay to the president endorsing candidates who are loyal to him. He has been strategically silent about Susan Collins breaking with him because he wants her to win. And with Sununu, he has supported Sununu over Scott Brown, one of the first important Republicans to endorse him for president. So the idea always, you talk to Democrats in New Hampshire, they're a little bit frustrated, not because of this, because they want to be winning, because at the doors they find people who think he is his brother, Chris Sununu, the popular former governor, not the senator who lost in 2008. And they have been maybe minimizing the risk to the party of getting that message out there, because with Pappas, this is a Democrat who has been looked at as a statewide candidate for a very long time, but he has a primary challenger to get past, a primary challenger who is critical of his support for Israel. That might sound familiar to people. This is a story of a good Republican recruit who's running as a outsider with a famous name, despite being a former senator.
1: Yeah, look, it's a point that Republicans have had it in their sights, but we just put up a graphic on the screen. You know, Cook, which we all like, the Cook report, didn't have New Hampshire on its list of toss-ups. That could change, I imagine, coming up in the next few weeks if polls like this bear out or we see others like that. On the subject of states that are held by Democratic senators right now that are a source of concern for Democrats, Debbie Dingell, member of Congress from Michigan, who we're going to have on a little bit later in the show, was at a rally in Michigan where she told people there, you know, basically, I don't want to talk about Hassan Piker anymore. She literally said, so don't any reporter ask me again about Hassan Piker. It's not what November is about. Is she going to get what she wants there, Jackie?
0: I think whenever a politician says, don't ask me about something, just because we're just natural contrarians, we want to ask them more about it. So no, I don't think

Just below me is one of the rivers that saw some extreme flooding over 24 hours ago, the Trishuli River. And I don't know if you can see, but just a little far in the distance, there is a suspension bridge that has been partially destroyed. Now, this suspension bridge helped villagers in this remote area go from one part of the country to the other side in this little isolated island area here. But again, because this suspension bridge has been partially damaged, no one's been able to go across and actually ascertain who here on the other side needs rescuing. And this is just, I mean, example after example, just illustrating how bad the damage has been after this severe flooding. We know that more than 200 people were killed. Hundreds more are missing. And right now, rescuers are racing to find any survivors who might need any medical assistance. And just again, in the distance here, John, a little far from me here, but there is a house right on the riverbank. And I don't know if you can see, again, part of it flooded with mud. And something I also want to point out to you here is, if you can see this riverbank, it is pretty muddy, but this all used to be green agricultural rice fields, but again, completely covered in mud, calcified and hardened mud after we saw the deluge of flood water come racing down the Himalayan mountains. Now, John, we don't actually know the exact cause of this flooding yet, but we are hearing from scientists that they do believe part of a glacier broke off, and at the same time, a massive landslide also occurred. And all that mixture of rock and also ice came crashing down the mountain and then caused some of the flooding that we've been seeing. And again, this has been extremely distressing for locals here who have to grapple with this reality, grapple with the fact that so many of their loved ones and their family members could potentially be dead. But also, we do have to note that hundreds of foreigners, tourists who came to Nepal for some hiking trails, for some pilgrimages, are also missing, including some Americans. And so, as you can imagine, John, this situation

0: how much of that area is now just covered in mud. Look at all this area and just remember where all these houses and structures were before. They're just gone now. So Hanako, again, I just gave people a sense from a kind of a bird's eye view of that. You are there on the ground talking to us about how difficult it was even to move around. Is there a sense being there of the scope of destruction? Do people even appreciate what happened there?
1: Yeah, John, I mean, we were speaking to a couple of villagers just a few minutes ago, and they were telling us that they have absolutely no power. They have no way of checking in with their friends, with their family, to see if they're alive. And that just goes to show just how difficult it is to know the full extent of damage at the moment. We also spoke to a local mayor of a small town, and he also said that because there's just no connectivity right now, also there's a lack of resources right now. They don't have enough helicopters. They don't have enough people. They have no idea how many people are missing from that town. And this is, again, several dozen kilometers down from the main part of the damage that we've been seeing. So if you can imagine, if you keep going further and further away, where you saw just a massive wall of flood water crashing through buildings, tearing them apart, literally sending people in midair and submerging them, you can imagine just how much more dangerous, and of course how much more awful the extent of damage is, and how potentially the loss of life that we could be seeing over the next couple of extensively and also massively. And again, John, we do know that some international aid organizations are sending personnel. They're also sending help efforts, but again, it is very difficult to know just how many people have been affected, given how difficult it is to get to these places, to get to these areas, and also to get in contact with people who have absolutely no way of getting in touch with any support.
0: Right, Hanako.

0: put the severity of this into people's minds. In some places, the floodwater rose by 9 meters, almost 30 feet in 30 minutes, a foot a minute. So you can imagine for a child who may be 3 feet or 4 feet tall, in a matter of minutes, the water is already above their heads. And so the severity of this, you know, we know that tens of thousands of children will have been affected. We think that number will, you know, probably rise as the situation becomes clearer. And so search and rescue is the immediate priority, but we also need to make sure that we're able to reach communities to prevent the kind of secondary waves of threats to children, whether that's disease, malnutrition, protection risks, which rise in this kind of crisis too.
1: Just in terms of scale, as we watch and look at this enormous catastrophe, what is it going to take to try to get help? You concentrate on the well-being of children, to try to get help to the children and the families who need it the most.
0: It's going to be a monumental challenge. You know, UNICEF has worked in Nepal for more than 60 years now. But Nepal is a country where it can be very difficult to reach communities. It is a country of mountains and valleys. We saw this after the earthquake as well. But we know what to do when we can reach those children. And we have been doing this work for many, many years. It is not a matter of hours and days. It's going to take a long time. And you know, the scale of this crisis as well, it hit at 9 o'clock on a school day morning. And the flat areas close to the river are where, because it's flat, schools are built, health centers are built. So you can just imagine, you know, 9 a.m. children, classrooms. We know that at least 70 schools are close to the riverbanks in these affected areas. Children are just starting their day. And we've heard the reports of children, you know, fleeing to higher, trying to get to higher ground in absolute terror, children fainting, children collapsing, their teachers sort of trying to direct them to safety. You know, it's going to be a long-term response, but we're there and we're going to provide all the support with government and our partners to the children and families who are affected.
1: You look, it's really stark because you concentrate on children. It's really stark to hear that many of the schools are right in the disaster area, and there are so many children and so many people at this hour, more than 1,300 people that are still missing, and we know authorities are saying somewhere around, you know,

0: This is CNN.
1: New developments this morning in Brian Koberger's effort to take back his guilty plea in the murders of four University of Idaho students. A judge has now scheduled two hearings on the matter for next June. Koberger pleaded guilty last year and was sentenced to life in prison without parole. But last month, he filed a petition to reopen the case, blaming his plea on threats, false promises, and wrong information. Joining me now, former federal prosecutor Elise Adamson. Thank you so much for being here this morning. Let me start with this. Look, the judge has now scheduled this status conference and a potential evidentiary hearing for next June. What does this tell you about how seriously the judge is taking Koberger's efforts to try to withdraw his guilty plea?
2: That's a great question, Sarah. So I think the best way to understand this is everything that's happening right now is purely procedural, meaning the judge hasn't really dug into the merits of the case. Very important to note that second date, that evidentiary hearing, that's just a placeholder. The judge hasn't even decided yet whether or not Koberger is going to receive that hearing. These types of collateral attacks on pleas are actually

0: This is CNN.
1: New developments this morning in Brian Koberger's effort to take back his guilty plea in the murders of four University of Idaho students. A judge has now scheduled two hearings on the matter for next June. Koberger pleaded guilty last year and was sentenced to life in prison without parole. But last month, he filed a petition to reopen the case, blaming his plea on threats, false promises, and wrong information. Joining me now, former federal prosecutor Elise Adamson. Thank you so much for being here this morning. Let me start with this. Look, the judge has now scheduled this status conference and a potential evidentiary hearing for next June. What does this tell you about how seriously the judge is taking Koberger's efforts to try to withdraw his guilty plea?
2: That's a great question, Sarah. So I think the best way to understand this is everything that's happening right now is purely procedural, meaning the judge hasn't really dug into the merits of the case. Very important to note that that second date, that evidentiary hearing, that's just a placeholder. The judge hasn't even decided yet whether or not Koberger is going to receive that hearing. These types of collateral attacks on pleas are actually relatively common. And so anytime a defendant or a former defendant files a motion like this, the judge is going to have to look at it to see whether or not they should grant an evidentiary hearing, whether or not there are merits to the claim. So I think at this stage, it's hard to say how

0: does this tell you about how seriously the judge is taking Koberger's efforts to try to withdraw his guilty plea?
1: That's a great question, Sarah. So I think the best way to understand this is everything that's happening right now is purely procedural, meaning the judge hasn't really dug into the merits of the case. Very important to note that that second date, that evidentiary hearing, that's just a placeholder. The judge hasn't even decided yet whether or not Koberger is going to receive that hearing. These types of collateral attacks on pleas are actually relatively common. And so anytime a defendant or a former defendant files a motion like this, the judge is going to have to look at it to see whether or not they should grant an evidentiary hearing, whether or not there are merits to the claim. So I think at this stage, it's hard to say whether how serious the judge is taking the claims, but it is a potential first step for digging it a little bit further.
0: Look, in the petition that Koberger entered into court to try and get this case reopened, to take back his plea, he blamed the reason for that on saying there were threats, there were false promises, there was wrong information. He said his defense team did not disclose or review exculpatory evidence and cites ineffective assistance of counsel during the criminal proceedings. What are his chances here? I mean, what will he actually have to prove to try and undo a guilty plea that he sat in court and took responsibility for and was read all of the different rights that he has?
1: That's right. And I can't emphasize enough that the standard here is extraordinarily high. It's a very high bar to withdraw this guilty plea. At this stage, after sentencing, it's manifest injustice. That is the standard. That means that essentially there has to have been a constitutional

0: to try and get this case reopened, to take back his plea. He blamed the reason for that on saying there were threats, there were false promises, there was wrong information. He said his defense team did not disclose or review exculpatory evidence and cites ineffective assistance of counsel during the criminal proceedings. What are his chances here? I mean, what will he actually have to prove to try and undo a guilty plea that he sat in court and took responsibility for and was read all of the different rights that he has?
1: That's right. And I can't emphasize enough that the standard here is extraordinarily high. It's a very high bar to withdraw this guilty plea. At this stage, after sentencing, it's manifest injustice. That is the standard. That means that essentially there has to have been a constitutional defect in these hearings. So his counsel has to have been so ineffective that it rendered that representation unconstitutional, right? Because he did not have essentially a right to counsel. Here, what Koberger is essentially arguing is, you know, at least from my perspective, and I've seen a lot of people move as my time as a prosecutor to withdraw their guilty pleas, is that he didn't like it. And because the death penalty was on the table, that is usually a strategic decision between counsel and their client and not manifest injustice with ineffective assistance of counsel. That means his counsel would have to have truly been not effective at all and truly hidden evidence rather than Mr. Koberger not truly understanding that he's going to spend his entire life in prison. So the standard is high. Mm. It doesn't happen very often. Again, I don't have a crystal ball, Sarah, but I think the likelihood that he'll be allowed to withdraw this guilty plea, at least on this record, is pretty slim.
0: Well, it's also brought a little bit of torture to the family.

0: that means his counsel would have to have truly been not effective at all and truly hidden evidence, rather than Mr. Koberger not truly understanding that he's going to spend his entire life in prison. So the standard is high. Mm. It doesn't happen very often. Again, I don't have a crystal ball, Sarah, but I think the likelihood that he'll be allowed to withdraw this guilty plea, at least on this record, is pretty slim.
1: Well, it's also brought a little bit of torture to the families, who, some of whom predicted he would try something like this. Elise Adamson, thank you so much for your analysis there. John?
2: All right, new this morning, President Trump signed a proclamation that will trigger a temporary pause on tariffs on certain ground beef products. That is, in the face of criticism from ranchers, some Republican lawmakers, some cattle associations. The U.S. Cattlemen's Association warned it would sideline U.S. producers, threaten cattle prices, and risk undermining consumer confidence in the beef supply. The move allows some 300,000 metric tons of ground beef, specifically lean beef trimmings, to be imported for the next 90 days without out-of-quota tariffs. The president and Agriculture Secretary Brooke Rollins have not said which countries are part of the deal. With us now is Sean Harris, a Democratic congressional candidate running in Georgia's 14th district. He's also a grass-fed cattle farmer. So when you got this news that the White House was going to reduce some tariffs on beef from other countries, what was your reaction?
3: You know, John, my reaction, first of all, good morning. My reaction was very clear. It felt like a kick in the teeth. The reality of it is we've been down this road before. The last time the president actually brought in Argentina beef, he actually brought out Argentina and slapped all the farmers in the face. And still, like you just said in the opening, we still don't know where is this beef coming from. And it's already had great effect on us as the cattle farmers or cattle ranchers, because the price of beef that we sell at the stockyard has already failed because of speculation of what he's doing.
2: So you're making less money here, but the goal, I think the goal from the president, is to reduce the prices that people pay at the grocery store for their meat. What do you think about that goal?
3: Yeah, that, you know, right now the farmers are not against the consumers. We want everybody to actually be in a win-win situation. But the process that the president is using will not work. And he should listen to the Cattlemen's Association. He should listen to all of our associations, no matter which association it is. They're all telling him, sir, this will not work. What's actually happening on the ground, when this beef comes in, it's going to flood the market. But we have four packers that control everything. I don't know. I don't have a crystal ball, but I don't believe the packers are going to pass that 25% cut onto the consumer. So we'll see here in a few weeks, does hamburger, and we only talking about hamburger, does hamburger actually go down in the grocery store? And if it does, it's just going to be for a temporary. It does nothing to help us grow the herd to get back to where we need to be to actually feed the United States and feed the world.
2: What are the challenges that have faced you as a cattle farmer the last few? If I asked you, hey, how's business? You know, what would you have said to me over the last couple of years?
3: I would have said to you, as a cattle producer, for once, we have been making money and things were going well. But I would have said to you, I have three things that I call my three F's that I constantly have to watch here on the farm. One is fuel, one is fertilizer, and one is feed. Because of the tariffs that we actually have going on, all of those prices are continuously going.

0: rules. And so I still think it's within our grasp to shape this in a net positive way.
1: But Gates says AI models are simply getting more powerful at a faster rate than expected. He is warning world leaders to do something before it's too late. A new hour of CNN News Central starts right now. Happening now as we speak, a desperate search for survivors of catastrophic flooding in Nepal. More than 1,300 people are missing. At least 270 people are dead, with that number sure to rise. The scope and scale of the damage so extreme that crews are struggling just to get to the hardest hit areas. We are live there on the scene. An emergency hearing today to stop another attempt to put President Trump's name on the front of the Kennedy Center building as the administration threatens to demolish the whole building if Trump's renovations are not allowed. And armed with fire, new wild video of police taking on a suspect with a flamethrower. Kate is out today. I'm Sarah Seidner with John Berman. This is CNN News Central.
2: All right, the breaking news this morning, the death toll is surging from the catastrophic flooding in Nepal and also Tibet. There is a search underway for the missing, including dozens of Americans. The communications have been spotty at best, and we are getting new video in of this disaster. You can see people there rushing away from the water. There's also video from the border crossing, the wall of water there that just swallowed buildings in a matter of seconds. At least 270 people have been killed, more than 1,300 missing, at least 700 foreigners, 65 Americans among those unaccounted for. Again, these numbers could certainly rise as we get a better sense of the situation on the ground. Several feet of mud now blanketing all kinds of villages. Rescuers are trying to get there before rain starts falling. Now, the likely cause of this disaster was a huge chunk of glacier. I'm just going to run up to the map here. I know I'm going to be out of the light, but a huge chunk of glacier fell off this mountain right here. You know, I'm talking like several thousand feet long this chunk of glacier was. It fell many thousands of feet. It pulverized itself into water and rock, and then it just crashed down the river valley. Right there is that crossing point where you've seen the wall of water there smashing through all of the buildings. CNN is one of the only international networks at the scene of the disaster. Hanako Montgomery is there.
3: We're just a couple hours northwest of the capital, Kathmandu, and right now I am pretty high up. I'm in a safe location, but just below me is one of the rivers that saw some extreme flooding over

0: on the scene there, moving closer as we speak to some of the sites hit the hardest. We are also getting word just in that there are survivors now being found. Communications have been very difficult, but there are pockets of people who were near or in the disaster zone who are now reporting back alive, which is stunning given just the level of destruction we're seeing from these images. Sarah.
1: All right. Thank you so much, John. It is really hard to watch. All right. Just a couple of months after a judge forced the Kennedy Center board to remove President Trump's name from the front of the building, lawyers for the venue are returning to court today to fight to add his name again. This time, the board wants to add an inscription below the main sign, and they want it to say restored and renovated by President Donald J. Trump. The board is, for the first time, threatening to demolish the Kennedy Center if the judge does not allow Trump's renovations, including adding his name to the building. CNN's Elena Treen is at the White House. Elena, what can we expect from today's hearing there in federal court? And this is quite a stark thing that the board, mostly appointed by Trump, is now threatening.
2: That's exactly right. There's been so many twists and turns to what this board, and as you mentioned, most of its members appointed directly by the president himself, have been trying to do when it comes to adding his name to the building, to the different renovations that they are demanding be made. I'm going to walk you through some of it, but this emergency hearing today is really focused on the board's efforts to try and rename his ad to the front of the complex. It's being brought for this lawsuit by Congresswoman Joyce Beatty. She is a Democrat from Ohio. She's also an ex officio member of the board. And I just want to give you a sense of what the board's latest proposal is when it comes to the president's name. This was approved, I should note, on August 13th after their first efforts to rename the Kennedy Center to the Trump Kennedy Center failed. They want to put Trump's name on the entryway sign twice and again on a third location on the complex grounds. The proposed signage would read, quote, the John F. Kennedy Memorial Center for the Performing Arts, restored and renovated by President Donald J. Trump and endowed by the Trump Kennedy Center Fund. Additionally, the board is seeking to rename, Sarah, the physical grounds of the Art Center and naming it, quote, President

automated AI-powered license plate reader system. So it's picking up all sorts of information unrelated to any crime. And then ideally, how it was supposed to work is then

0: This is CNN.
1: Developing this morning, a federal judge is refusing to force Texas to extradite a former ICE officer to Minnesota, clearing the way for his release as soon as today. Christian Castro is being detained in Texas. He is charged in Minnesota with assault and falsely reporting a crime after allegedly shooting a Venezuelan migrant during an immigration operation there in Minneapolis. CNN's Ed Lavandera is following this story. What are you learning about this case and what is next?
2: Good morning, Sarah. Well, this is turning into quite a political fight. Christian Castro, that ICE officer involved in that Minnesota shooting, facing

why the catastrophe in Nepal happened on such an enormous scale. This morning, desperate measures being taken to try to rescue people, more than 1,300 people missing, hundreds now confirmed dead. And new air traffic control audio that captures the moment a pilot radios in mid-flight that they're in trouble and need to land.

0: Hello and welcome to World Sport Live from Atlanta. I'm Andy Scholes. Well, the end of the PGA Tour season is upon us. The Tour Championship at East Lake Golf Club here in Atlanta tees off in just a few hours. The top 30 players remaining will be battling it out for a share of $40 million. The winner claiming that tour title and a cool $10 million. And nobody understands what East Lake can give you quite like Tommy Fleetwood. For years, he was one of golf's best players without a PGA Tour victory. 163 starts, close call after close call. Then last year, Fleetwood finally kicked the door down, winning by 3 shots to capture not only his first PGA Tour title, but the FedEx Cup with it. And when you hear him talk about it, it's almost like he still can't believe it actually happened.
1: I actually said at the time, I remember when the trophy got delivered, like, trophies don't, not that I've won that many, right? Like, I'm not a avid winner, but like trophies are cool, but they don't, like, I feel like the moment of winning and what you go through on the back nine and stuff,

0: Oh, Andy, yeah, good morning to you as well. And good afternoon, good evening to all our viewers worldwide as well. You know, just going back to Tommy Fleetwood, Andy, I'm still waiting for my trophy to arrive through the mail. What a lovely soundbite there. I'll tell you what, Scotty Scheffler, do not be deceived. Do not be in any way fooled by a lack of major titles for Scotty Scheffler in 2026. I tell you what, though, he still knows how to get the job done. Now, he's had two PGA Tour victories in this calendar year, and you look at the stats, you still see he leads the sport, he leads the game on so many of those important stats. But his two wins thus far this year coming 7 months apart. He won the American Express in January. 7 months later, he wins the FedEx St. Jude, one of the playoff events here in the postseason to the PGA Tour. So he still knows how to get the job done. He's still, for me, the ultimate closer, no question. He had 18 top 25 finishes as well. So you underestimate Scotty Scheffler at your peril. Now, I will say he's coming off a tournament, the BMW, which would be won by Wyndham Clark. He was coming off a kind of a mixed bag for him at that tournament. He was battling a viral illness as well, and at one point revealing he was almost not going to continue in the tournament, not even going to play it. But being the ultimate competitor, he knuckled down, he went on, he had a good final round actually with a flurry of birdies there. But when it comes to this particular battle for the FedEx Cup, Andy, he's got wonderful pedigree. He won it in 2024, and he would dearly love to add a second one as well. He's had four top five finishes in this event. He's hungry for success, and I actually asked him, what keeps you motivated, Scotty? Give us some insights on that. This is what he told me.
1: I've always liked trying to improve.

0: here with having my best year yet is just awesome. It's a validation of knowing that all the hard work I put in is paying off, and I'm excited for this week, and I'm also excited for an off season.
1: You have had a phenomenal season so far, and it's still not over. A career high 3 victories, including another US Open. What do you put down that transformation? What clicked for you? And also given the fact that last year you described it as your worst ever year as a pro golfer.
0: Physical than it was mental this year. I actually hired a swing coach that's really helped me. And then I found a putter that has really helped me. And so I think those are some of the things that were missing in 25 that then led to mental things. And, you know, it's always is chicken or the egg. Is it mental that led to bad physical or physical to bad? And I kind of chalk it up as more physical. And after making those two changes, I started seeing good golf, which then led to more confidence, which then led to winning, which led to more great golf, and now we're here.
1: Yeah, you mentioned the mental aspect to it all. How do you reflect on the last couple of years, and what would you say you've actually learned about yourself, both as a player and a golfer along the way?
0: Well, I'd say the number one thing is resilience, and, you know, obviously 25 was a tough year, had to deal with a lot. And I felt like I got through it the best that I could. And then I bounced back. I think one of the greatest things you can do in life and in sport is, you know, when you get knocked down is, how do you handle it? And it wasn't easy, but I handled it the best I could. And I've been very blessed that I have a great team that helped me get back to where the point I am now. And now I feel like I'm

0: Andy, he is a remarkable man. He absolutely is a remarkable man. So courageous, so resilient. And we, of course, wish him all the very best here this week. Just remarkable he's even here, Andy.
1: Back yes, certainly, Patrick. And you know, we are all certainly pulling for Gary Woodland as he continues to just be such an inspiration out there on the course. But Pat, looking forward to reporting the rest of the weekend. Enjoy yourself out there. Hopefully the sun comes out a little bit today so you can work on that fabulous tan that you got there. Yeah. All right. Coming up, so many great storylines for this year's U.S. Open, and we're going to be talking some Serena and Venus, as well as the return of Carlos Alcaraz after a quick break.

Welcome back, where we're just a few days away from the start of the final tennis major of the year, the U.S. Open. But in a sense, the tournament is already well underway there in New York. On Tuesday night, Roger Federer played a couple of exhibition sets with some of the legends of the game. And last night,

0: Hi, Andy. Tennis, I guess, is a sport of a lifetime for real here, huh? They're playing till 40s and then they go till their 50s the way things are going. Look, I was surprised in a way because, Serena, when she came back at Wimbledon, even though she lost in the first round of Maya Joint, she played pretty well and she was obviously rusty. But I think she just realized some of the limitations that she had. She hurt her knee there, and she and Venus were supposed to play doubles together at Wimbledon. It didn't happen because of that knee tweak that she had. So I think they really want to make a good showing here. They haven't won a tournament together in basically 10 years. Last Grand Slam they won was 2016 Wimbledon. So it's been a long time since they had great success, and they haven't played much. But Serena looked pretty good in the mixed doubles here, and Venus has still got a power game, and I think doubles gives them their best chance of winning a couple rounds. But I don't see them going all the way to the title, Andy.
1: Well, no matter how many matches they end up winning, one thing is for sure, they're going to have a big crowd out there watching these two legends in New York once again. Now, Christopher, we got another return to the court. Carlos Alcaraz, he's been out since April with that wrist injury. With Sinner out, it's a pretty wide open draw. But is it too much to expect from Alcaraz that he's going to go all the way with so much time off and just coming back?
0: Not for the odds makers, it's not. That's the crazy thing. I mean, the guy hasn't played in over 4 months. He's had a pretty serious injury. The wrist is no joke for tennis players. And other players like Dominic Thiem and Juan Martín Del Potro have had trouble coming back from that. And yet, he's the consensus favorite with the odds makers to win the title. So that says a lot about Carlos, who's got seven majors and won the U.S. Open last year. It also says a lot about kind of the state of flux the rest of men's tennis is in, with no Sinner in there. Djokovic is 39 years old, didn't look great when he lost in Cincinnati. Zverev won Wimbledon, finally gets his major breakthrough.

Welcome back. Well, according to multiple reports, European soccer governing body UEFA is set to end their boycott of upcoming FIFA tournaments. UEFA has been embroiled in a public feud with world governing body FIFA since a proposed plan, dubbed the FIFA Forward Enterprise, to sell off a portion of commercial and operational rights to the World Cup since that was leaked. Now, in July, UEFA members voted to boycott future tournaments and doubled down on that position earlier this month, despite FIFA scrapping the FFE proposal and apologizing for mistakes. Now, after ongoing discussions with FIFA, that stance has reportedly softened, with UEFA reportedly receiving reassurances that such a project will never be attempted again. UEFA members are due to meet Thursday to end the boycott, a person familiar with the plan told the Associated Press. Now, the threat of UEFA's boycott had intensified in recent days, with the Women's Under-20 World Cup in Poland fast approaching next week. Now, though, the tournament can go ahead as planned without any of the six European teams, including the host nation, having to drop out. In a written statement to CNN Sports, FIFA said they are pleased that all qualified teams will be participating in the upcoming FIFA Under-20 Women's World Cup. FIFA strongly believes that football has the power to unite even in challenging circumstances and looks forward to welcoming all teams and players to Poland. All right, elsewhere in football, Real Madrid are back at the Bernabeu for the first time in this new season, but the biggest return belongs to the man on the touchline. 13 years after leaving Madrid, Jose Mourinho is back home. The special one is in his second stint in charge of Madrid with his first home match against Real Sociedad. And Mourinho certainly enjoyed what he saw from his star striker in this one, killing Mbappe with a fabulous game.

And soccer governing body UEFA is set to end their boycott of upcoming FIFA tournaments. UEFA has been embroiled in a public feud with world governing body FIFA since a proposed plan, dubbed the FIFA Forward Enterprise, to sell off a portion of commercial and operational rights to the World Cup since that was leaked. Now, in July, UEFA members voted to boycott future tournaments and doubled down on that position earlier this month, despite FIFA scrapping the FFE proposal and apologizing for mistakes. Now, after ongoing discussions with FIFA, that stance has reportedly softened, with UEFA reportedly receiving reassurances that such a project will never be attempted again. UEFA members are due to meet Thursday to end the boycott, a person familiar with the plan told the Associated Press. Now, the threat of UEFA's boycott had intensified in recent days, with the Women's Under-20 World Cup in Poland fast approaching next week. Now, though, the tournament can go ahead as planned without any of the six European teams, including the host nation, having to drop out. In a written statement to CNN Sports, FIFA said they are pleased that all qualified teams will be participating in the upcoming FIFA Under-20 Women's World Cup. FIFA strongly believes that football has the power to unite, even in challenging circumstances, and looks forward to welcoming all teams and players to Poland. All right, elsewhere in football, Real Madrid are back at the Bernabeu for the first time in this new season, but the biggest return belongs to the man on the touchline. 13 years after leaving Madrid, Jose Mourinho is back home. The special one is in his second stint in charge of Madrid with his first home match against Real Sociedad. And Mourinho certainly enjoyed what he saw from his star striker in this one. Kylian Mbappe with a fabulous game. First half makes it 1-0 Madrid after a fantastic through ball there from Valverde. Then in the 60th minute, Mbappe would score again. And look at this nice little give and go there. That's just unstoppable for his second goal of the match. And in the 80th minute, Vinicius Jr.

man on the touchline 13 years after leaving Madrid, Jose Mourinho is back home. The special one is in his second stint in charge of Madrid with his first home match against Real Sociedad. And Mourinho certainly enjoyed what he saw from his star striker in this one. Kylian Mbappe with a fabulous game. First half makes it 1-0 Madrid after a fantastic through ball there from Valverde. Then in the 60th minute, Mbappe would score again. And look at this nice little give and go there. That's just unstoppable for his second goal of the match. And in the 80th minute, Vinicius Jr. would find him for the hat trick. Big night for Mbappe as Real Madrid rolls in that one by a final of 4-1. Now later on Thursday in Monaco, European football is basically firing up the world's fanciest lottery machine, the Champions League phase draw. 36 clubs are going to face 8 different opponents apiece, 4 games at home, 4 away. The top 8 eventually advance directly to the round of 16, while places 9 through 24 face a playoff. But before anybody draws an opponent, we need the final names in that hat. And Lyon and Fenerbahce, they were among the clubs with everything riding on their match Wednesday after the first leg finished 1-1. So to France we go. 90 minutes or more separating these clubs from European club football's biggest stage, and it's the visitors that strike first. Vedat Muriqi gets ahead on that ball. Initially a great save, but he was there to jump back on it and break the aggregate deadlock. And just 4 minutes later, things got better for the Turkish side when Archie Brown doubled their lead. So that made it 2-0 on the night and put the game just out of reach. Lyon did get one back to make it close, but it's Fenerbahce advancing 3-2 on aggregate and into the Champions League draw. All right, coming up.

break the aggregate deadlock. And just 4 minutes later, things got better for the Turkish side when Archie Brown doubled their lead. So that made it 2-0 on the night and put the game just out of reach. Lyon did get one back to make it close, but it's Fenerbahce advancing 3-2 on aggregate and into the Champions League draw. All right, coming up, the Dodgers and Braves battling it out for playoff positioning in the National League, and one of the unlikeliest heroes ever comes through for Atlanta.

Welcome back. Well, we are hitting the home stretch of the Major League Baseball season, about a month to go. And this week, we've had a huge series in Atlanta between the Braves and the Dodgers. So right now, LA is in second place in the National League. The Braves are in third. And remember, the first and second seeds in each league get byes in the first round of the playoffs. So that two seed, it's very important. And the Braves, they took game one of the series on Tuesday, pick up game two in the top of the seventh. Shohei Ohtani at the plate. He's going to hit this one down the right field line. Ronald Acuna Jr. has one of the best arms in baseball, and Ohtani had second thoughts about going for second. He hesitated, but then Acuna couldn't figure out where he wanted to throw it, so Ohtani ends up getting to second for a double. Game would go to the ninth inning tied at five. The Braves were almost out of pinch hitters. They turned to Haesung Kim. He's having historically one of the worst seasons ever in baseball for a hitter. He was batting .068. But what does he do? Comes through with the walk-off single to left. This was Kim's first hit since June 3rd, snapping an 0-for-27 streak. God, why you gotta love baseball? Braves end up winning 6-5. They can go for the sweep on Thursday night. All right, Milwaukee, meanwhile, it was a quick night for the Brewers starter, Dustin May. Very first pitch of the game, he takes a screamer right off his back. The ball was hit so hard by A.J. Ewing, 106 miles per hour, it went to third base, and they were still able to throw Ewing out at first. May would end up leaving the game after just one pitch. He said afterwards, it took his breath away. He probably could have finished the inning, but it was better safe than sorry. Now, there was a special fan in attendance at this one. Check out this squirrel that decided he was going to watch the game from the protective netting behind home plate. Now, in the third inning, he decided he wanted to take a closer look. He came down to the field, causing a brief delay as he ran around. But the squirrel, he must have been good luck because the Brewers there won, crushing the Mets 8-1. And of all the places to live in the world, if you were a squirrel, baseball ballpark got to be at the top of the list. Unlimited peanuts, right? All right, that's going to do it for this edition of World Sport. I'm Andy Schulz in Atlanta. News is back after a quick break.

0: CNN.
1: Well, a look at the devastation after catastrophic flooding. Rescuers hampered by cut-off streets, and there are fears that a newly formed lake could break its banks. It is 6:45 in Nepal. It's 5 p.m. in Abu Dhabi. I'm Becky Anderson. This is Connect World. Also coming up for you, beginning this hour, closing arguments in the murder trial of Lindsay Clancy. Will a jury hold her responsible for killing her three children? And even as NVIDIA doubles its sales, there is a fresh warning from a major figure in the world of tech. Markets in New York, of course, open about 30 minutes from now, 9:30 local time. Here's a look at the futures indicating a mixed open. Those NVIDIA earnings should give markets a boost. But let's see, investors seem to believe that the AI boom is benefiting the wider tech industry. We'll wait to see how those markets open half an hour from now. Look, I want to start in Nepal, where rescue efforts are intensifying after catastrophic flooding sweeping through a mountainous region along the Nepal-China border on Wednesday. And we've got to warn you, a video that is still emerging from what is this disaster-stricken area has been terrifying to watch. The disaster unleashed a massive surge of water tearing through buildings and destroying vital infrastructure like that bridge. People caught in the path path tried to flee as the floodwaters

0: depth of the water, whipping around cars and tearing down power lines in its path. The flood came crashing down from high in the Himalayas. Scientists at Kathmandu University believe an avalanche of ice and rock may have blocked a river until the water broke through. A torrent of water, mud, and debris forcing its way downstream, submerging or destroying buildings, tearing villages apart. Mile after mile of these majestic mountain valleys, a dark scar carved into the landscape. Foreign tourists, including Americans, are among the missing. At this vital land gateway between China and Nepal, the mudslide ripped apart roads, knocking out power and communications, leaving communities on both sides of the border cut off. On the ground, people get their first look at what little the flood left behind. And amid the horror, hope. A helicopter makes a daring rooftop rescue, one of many in the hours and days ahead. Will Ripley, CNN, Taipei.
1: Joining me now is Sagar Pandey, who's the founder and CEO of the Himalayan Glacier Adventure and Travel Company. He says he's lost all contact with his tour group of 47 people. I mean, Sagar, thank you for joining us. You must be desperately worried for everyone in that disaster area, including, sadly, your co-workers, of course, and your clients. So let's start with them. Do you have any information about them at all at this point?
2: Well, that's till now, we don't have any information of the missing people. So no contact, even the search and rescue from the military has not been found by any of our clients. And so.
1: Do you know where they were, sir? It looks as if we've lost contact with Sagar. Let's see if we can re-establish contact. Yeah. Meantime, let me get you to the CNN Weather Center, because Alison Chinchara is there, and she's got more on what we understand, one, to have happened, and two, what may happen next. Alison.
3: Really going to be the fact that we have some rain in the forecast for a lot of these areas, which could hinder a lot of the rescue and the recovery efforts that are expected to take place in this region. So here's a look at the satellite now. Not too much going on in the general vicinity. It's more of what is in store for the forecast. Now, the problem is when you have things like this. So this, for example, is where a new lake has kind of formed back through here, because all of the debris that came down from yesterday, the rocks, you've got some trees right through here that fell off of the side. All of that is effectively dammed up part of this river. So you've got this filling back up, but at some point that could break. It could move past it, and then you have that wall of water coming by. What could fill that lake even faster is adding a ton of rain to it. So again, there's a lot of factors going through here of what could happen in the coming hours and even the coming days. Here's a look at that forecast satellite. Again, going through the next couple of days, you can see we have a tremendous amount of rain that is expected in the general area. Now, that doesn't mean

0: previous landslide on the Nepalese side of the border there. Chinese state TV says weather conditions are posing a very difficult challenge for rescuers. An expert at Kathmandu University explains what we know about what happened to create this.
1: The height where we are assuming that ice was broken is about 5,200 meters from the sea level, and then the vertical drop of almost 1,200 meters, and then again the ice might have melted during that drop, and then again it carried several amounts of tons of sediments in that low parts, and then again there was another vertical drops all the way to the rivers, which was about at 3,000 meters. So these very high impact, very high speed have caused the melting of the broken ice, and then also carried out the lots of sediments along the way.
0: On this, as we move through the hours, so you are watching Connect the World, and we're going to keep a close eye on what's going on. Coming up next, though, we are following closing arguments in the triple murder trial of Lindsay Clancy. We'll get you an update on that up next.

0: 2865.
1: Well, we're still following the fallout from that deadly flooding on the Nepal-China border just yesterday. And joining me now from Kathmandu is Sagar Pandey. He's founder and CEO of the Himalayan Glacier Adventure and Travel Company. And Sagar, I know that you've lost contact, as I understand it, with your tour group of 47 people. We tried to talk just before the break and had a technical issue. So just

0: Tour group from? Where were most of the people from? Where are the co-workers from? And where were they very specifically when this flooding happened?
1: So that's they were pretty mixed, and like 10 Nepalese people, so, you know, 15 Australian, 8 Americans and Canadians, 2 Singaporean peoples. Mm. So 11 people were traveling from the place called Sabru Basi all the way towards the Nepal-China border called Rasuagadi, and 36 people were, they stayed in Rasuagadi at the hotel named Hotel Kailas. So they're having the breakfast when the you know, flood happened. Happening.
0: And what are you hearing, you know, about what's going on the ground very specifically? I know you're not in contact with your group. Are you in contact with the authorities? What can they tell you at this point?
1: Well, that's because so far what I know, that's, you know, every human built things has been swept away and nothing is left over. So only that's 100, 150 people are standing up in the top of the hills who can run away and who noticed earlier that the flood is coming. So only survival, we have seen that. And then we have been talking with the authorities closely. And still, we don't have the total missing people's number and the dead bodies and, you know, evacuated persons. But so far, some numbers has been released, and that is not accurate in my observations. Plus, you know, over 7,000 people must be missing, you know, in my, you know, guess.
0: So the official numbers that we've got at present are very likely to rise. And we've been saying that. I mean, we have to report the official numbers, of course, and we will continue to do that until we get further detail from authorities. But, you know, as you describe what you understand to have happened on the ground, so we have to expect that these numbers are going to go higher. I mean, just how risky is the area, to your mind, you know, on an average day? I mean, it's monsoon season at present. Area that has seen this sort of flooding in the past, a number of times in the past, you know, an area that's not unfamiliar to flooding, but not this sort of catastrophic event that we've seen. Just fill us in a little bit more about what

0: Florida, while they challenge their extradition to the United Kingdom. The pair are facing a combined 59 sex crime charges in the UK, and they have previously denied the allegations. Well, closing arguments this hour in the Lindsay Clancy triple murder trial set to about now. Clancy has pleaded not guilty by reason of insanity to first-degree murder charges. The jury must decide if she acted with knowledge of what she was doing when she strangled her three children, or if she was suffering postpartum psychosis. This report from CNN.
1: The final witness for the prosecution in their rebuttal case was from the FBI. He is a forensic psychiatrist in the behavioral analysis unit. His focus was on that day, January 24th of 2023. Take a listen.
2: The activities that she engaged in that day, spending time with her children with Play-Doh, taking them outside to build a snowman, sending photographs of the children to her mother, to her husband on Instagram, fixing lunch and also fixing dinner for the children. So the activities of that day were controlled.
1: Keith Reddington, defense attorney, has zealously defended his client. Here's what he said right after court yesterday afternoon.
3: I hope to convey that I truly, you know, care and love. I love her. She's just such a marvelous, sweet, innocent person. She's just amazing and so strong and just trying so hard to get up from, she's just been beat down for 3.5 years, and she feels that she's had a fair trial with the judge, and the jury's been very attentive, and all we can do is hope for the best.
1: There are quite a few charges going to the jury. First degree premeditated murder, second degree intent to kill murder, manslaughter, and not guilty by a lack of criminal responsibility or mental insanity.
0: That report from Jean Cazares, reporting from Massachusetts. Still to come on the show, U.S. stock markets kick off a new day in a few minutes, and the talk is of NVIDIA's blockbuster earnings and what they tell us about the AI boom. More on that is coming up.
4: Michael and I founded Origin Investments in 2000.

0: by CNN. Though covered largely by clouds, you can see where scientists believe a chunk of a glacier sheared off the mountain. The falling rock and ice carved a 3,000-foot-wide, 4-mile-long gash into the slope below it, all the way down to the river the flood would run along.
1: This is massive. This is something that we have not seen quite often. Just the flood wave, the amount of water that was gushing through these valleys, it's going to have a major impact for a significant amount of the time down the road.
0: Researchers are still investigating exactly how the landslide triggered such a large current as the flooding tore through several locations. This security camera footage at the Nepal-China border captured floodwaters overrunning the crossing, including a 5-story building. And further downstream, you can see people running to higher ground as they try to escape. The heavy floodwaters also ran right through residential areas along the riverbed. And in other locations, it completely destroyed infrastructure, like this video that shows the water breaking apart an entire bridge and sweeping it into the current.
1: We can't pinpoint to one incident and say that climate change caused this particular incident, but it would be foolish to ignore the role of climate change in any of these events. The climate change role has been clear in terms of warming the slopes and melting the glaciers in that region.
2: And more, of course, as we get it. All turning now to the latest business headlines out of the United States. And we're just moments away from the opening bell on Wall Street, with traders digesting the latest snapshot of the U.S. jobs market. The numbers have been released ahead of the markets in the last hour. Jobless claims fell to 203,000 last week. That's down 4,000 from the prior week and significantly below the 210,000 predicted. Well, investors will be keeping an eye on those and also looking at what is going on with big tech, as Wall Street, it seems, is still betting big on the AI boom. But tech pioneer Bill Gates warns AI needs to be subject to significant limits, or else, he says, the harm it may do will outweigh any potential good. Here's what he told my colleague Anderson Cooper.
3: Bill, you said that there's no plan to ease the entry into the AI era and that we underestimate the impact of AI. In what way?

0: prevented or the worst source of injustice. Which one do you think it is right now, if you had to guess, which one is it going to be?
1: I still think it's within our grasp to shape this in a net positive way. You know, when I think about having a virtual doctor for someone in Africa who would never meet a doctor, or already I'm seeing for the farming case that the Gates Foundation is driving, we're getting really great advice about weather and seeds down to these individual farmers in their native language. Yeah. And so, you know, this is, you know, it's like when nuclear came along, is it nuclear weapons or is it nuclear energy? This is 1,000 times bigger and has both that, the negative aspect and the positive coexisting in the same technology.
2: That's Bill Gates speaking to my colleague Anderson Cooper. So while there are plenty of questions about where AI is headed, it does appear Wall Street is still all in. The latest numbers from Nvidia, considered, of course, a bellwether for the sector, just blew past expectations with $96 billion in quarterly revenue. That's more than double what it made a year ago. Well, the opening bell has just rung on Wall Street, about a minute and a half into the trading day, and the three big indices are doing this. The Dow off just a little bit, the S&P and the Nasdaq both trading slightly higher. Well, my next guest says this about Nvidia's blockbuster earnings. Quote, the crazy thing about it is the actual numbers themselves almost don't matter anymore, saying that the revenue growth it's reporting was already foreseeable because of Nvidia's long-running contracts. Bob O'Donnell joining us now. He's president and chief analyst at Technalysis Research. So you say the numbers are almost sort of beside the point at this stage. So did the earnings actually really tell us anything important, anything that we didn't already know? What do you take as the big takeaways?
3: Well, first of all, Becky, thank you for having me. Look, you know, I said what I said because the bottom line is it didn't really tell us a whole lot more. Most people knew that this was going to happen. The situation with Nvidia and where we are with this whole idea of AI infrastructure, it's an era of growth in a technology that we've never seen or witnessed before. So no one's really quite sure how to react to it. It's become very much of an emotional issue. It's driven by how many people think this is going to move forward versus not, the confidence that these long-term contracts are giving people. It's a fascinating thing to watch.
2: And Nvidia stock up about 6% or nearly 7%, just over 7% actually today. It was slightly lower, you know, when it, it when

0: now investing much beyond chips. They're providing financial backstops for companies, of course, who are buying their chips. That's raising the issue of circular financing. But they're also investing in power companies, in companies with land. They're trying to put together companies who want to build data centers that, of course, would purchase their chips with the finances they need, because their credit is beyond the value of gold. I was going to say it's like gold, but it's past gold. And so they're leveraging that to try and provide the financial backing that its customers are going to need. And that, in turn, is driving an even bigger picture story. Mm.
1: And that's what's really important here, isn't it? I mean, they're investing effectively across the whole kind of infrastructure. And assuming with those growth projections for 2028 that that spend by others on, you know, GPUs, the core product from NVIDIA, will continue. I guess, you know, the growth forecast suggests that that spend does continue going forward. We are, though, facing midterms at this point, and data centers squarely in the crosshairs for so many lawmakers in areas where these big data centers are expected to be established. How do you think the politics might play into any sort of future growth forecasts at this point?
0: Well, that is a great question, Becky. And indeed, especially in the U.S., of course, we've seen a lot of pushback around data centers. And if all the data center growth that people are expecting gets stopped because of regulation, obviously that's going to be a huge factor and a huge concern. What's interesting with NVIDIA is, of course, they're pushing that. That's where most of their business goes. But along the way, they have also been pushing this idea of individual companies who already have existing data centers purchasing some of their own AI infrastructure. So the, you know, Coca-Cola's of the world and the Ford's and all these standard businesses are purchasing some of this AI infrastructure to run some of this

0: Former leader of the Bosnian Serb army and infamously known as the Butcher of Bosnia has died at the age of 84. Mladic was serving a life sentence for genocide and crimes against humanity. Nick Robertson joins me now. Nick, you spent the last, what, 30 or 40 years, as it were, reporting on this guy. What do we know at this point about what happened?
1: Yeah, look, about what happened, we don't have any details yet about his death and what happened in jail. Look, he'd been in jail there following his conviction in 2017, but he'd been in the jail since 2011. So that's almost 15 years or so that he's been in jail. An old man, he'd been on the run prior to that for about 16 years after the end of the Bosnian War. And of course, that's where he developed that reputation, the Butcher of Bosnia, that Balkan War from 1992 to 1995, where he commanded the Bosnian Serb forces. They had Sarajevo surrounded below them. Mladic was filmed on the hillside there, telling the Serb forces to shell the city, shell the civilians. Look, we were there. We witnessed it. I was there when Mladic was caught, saw him arrive for trial in The Hague, watched him sit in the trial at The Hague. And there were parents and family members of victims there in that courtroom as he was giving testimony. They were sitting just a few feet away on the other side of thick glass, and Mladic was still defiant, gesturing like this, the throat-cutting motion, to these family members of people who he'd been responsible for killing. Tens upon tens of thousands of Bosnians killed. Srebrenica stands out in everyone's mind. More than 7,000 Bosnian men and boys, women as well, who've been hiding out in this UN-protected enclave for over three

0: crimes, genocide, and crimes against humanity against Mladic. When peace came in 1995, Mladic went on the run. In the early 2000s, he was still drawing an army pension in Belgrade. There were reports of sightings, rumours of arrest, a stroke, even suicide. But eventually, in the summer of 2011, he was captured living on a Serbian farm with a cousin.
1: General. I am General Ratko Mladic.
0: At last, he was brought into the dock in the tribunal in The Hague. His right arm appeared limp, almost useless. During the hearings that followed, he would complain of fatigue and illness, citing past heart problems. But Mladic remained combative and uncooperative.
2: Mr. Mladic, if you...
0: He was removed from court during his sentencing, shouting it was all lies. In November 2017, he was convicted, handed life in prison for genocide and crimes against humanity. His death ends one of the darkest chapters in Europe's recent history.
3: And that was Nick Robertson reporting.
4: Well, sports with Andy Scholes is up after this. I'm back with more Connect the World in 15 minutes.
5: Tired of stubborn carpet stains? Well, you need horsepower

0: supplies last. Bulb ahead.
1: If you take a trip to the northwest of Namibia, an arid region of southern Africa, where sandy desert and rocky mountains dominate the landscape,

0: It's like, it's just, you know, a piece of silverware. But when the FedEx Cup came and that got delivered home, that was cool. I sat and stared at that for a little bit. That was a nice one to have.
1: Yeah, Fleetwood, one of the many great moments we've had at Eastlake over the years. And let's not waste any time. Cross over to the course in Atlanta, where my World Sport colleague Patrick Snell standing by. Morning, Patrick. Looks wonderful out there. Let's start with Scottie Scheffler. He leads the FedEx Cup standings by like 1,500 points. But he's starting off even, just like everyone else. No majors this year for Scheffler, which was quite surprising. But how much do you think, Patrick, he wants to end this season with another tour title?
2: Oh, Andy, yeah, good morning to you as well. And good afternoon, good evening to all our viewers worldwide as well. You know, just going back to Tommy Fleetwood, Andy, I'm still waiting for my trophy to arrive through the mail. What a lovely soundbite there. I'll tell you what, Scottie Scheffler, do not be deceived. Do not be in any way fooled by a lack of major titles for Scottie Scheffler in 2026. I tell you what, though, he still knows how to get the job done. Now, he's had two PGA Tour victories in this calendar year, and you look at the stats.

0: It's like, it's just, you know, a piece of silverware. But when the FedEx Cup came and that got delivered home, that was cool. I sat and stared at that for a little bit. That was a nice one to have.
1: Yeah, Fleetwood, one of the many great moments we've had at Eastlake over the years. And let's not waste any time. Cross over to the course in Atlanta, where my World Sport colleague Patrick Snell standing by. Morning, Patrick. Looks wonderful out there. Let's start with Scottie Scheffler. He leads the FedEx Cup standings by like 1,500 points. But he's starting off even, just like everyone else. No majors this year for Scheffler, which was quite surprising. But how much do you think, Patrick, he wants to end this season with another tour title?
2: Oh, Andy, yeah, good morning to you as well. And good afternoon, good evening to all our viewers worldwide as well. You know, just going back to Tommy Fleetwood, Andy, I'm still waiting for my trophy to arrive through the mail. What a lovely soundbite there. I'll tell you what, Scottie Scheffler, do not be deceived. Do not be in any way fooled by a lack of major titles for Scottie Scheffler in 2026. I tell you what, though, he still knows how to get the job done. Now, he's had two PGA Tour victories in this calendar year, and you look at the stats, you still see he leads the sport, he leads the game on so many of those important stats. But his two wins thus far this year, coming 7 months apart, he won the American Express in January. 7 months later, he wins the FedEx St. Jude, one of the playoff events here in the postseason to the PGA Tour. So he still knows how to get the job done. He's still, for me, the ultimate closer, no question. He had 18 top 25 finishes as well. So you underestimate Scottie Scheffler at your peril. Now, I will say he's coming off a tournament, the BMW, which would be won by Wyndham Clark. He was coming off a kind of a mixed bag for him at that tournament. He was battling a viral illness as well, and at one point revealing he was almost not going to continue in the tournament, not even going to play it. But being the ultimate competitor, he knuckled down, he went on, he had a good final round actually with a flurry of birdies there. But when it comes to this particular battle for the FedEx Cup, Andy, he's got wonderful pedigree. He won it in 2024, and he would dearly love to add a second one.

0: of major titles for Scotty Scheffler in 2026. I tell you what, though, he still knows how to get the job done. Now, he's had two PGA Tour victories in this calendar year, and you look at the stats, you still see he leads the sport, he leads the game on so many of those important stats. But his two wins thus far this year coming 7 months apart. He won the American Express in January. 7 months later, he wins the FedEx St. Jude, one of the playoff events here in the postseason to the PGA Tour. So he still knows how to get the job done. He's still, for me, the ultimate closer. No question. He's had 18 top 25 finishes as well. So you underestimate Scotty Scheffler at your peril. Now, I will say he's coming off a tournament, the BMW, which would be won by Wyndham Clark. He was coming off a kind of a mixed bag for him at that tournament. He was battling a viral illness as well, and at one point revealing he was almost not going to continue in the tournament, not even going to play it. But being the ultimate competitor, he knuckled down, he went on, he had a good final round actually with a flurry of birdies there. But when it comes to this particular battle for the FedEx Cup, Andy, he's got wonderful pedigree. He won it in 2024, and he would dearly love to add a second one as well. He's had four top five finishes in this event. He's hungry for success, and I actually asked him, what keeps you motivated, Scotty? Give us some insights on that. This is what he told me.
1: I've always liked trying to improve. If I start something, I typically try to become really good at it, and then just whatever it is, whether it's pickleball, table tennis, making coffee, like whatever it is, like if I get into something, I tend to get pretty deep into it, and golf's always been that way for me, and it's like an endless puzzle that you're always trying to solve, and just love it.
0: An endless puzzle, I love that. You know, and unlike me, look, the scariest thing for his competitors, Andy, he is still just 30 years of age. He's going to be dominating this sport, in theory, for many more years to come.
2: Yeah, that will certainly be the case. I wonder, Patrick, how good he is at making coffee. But Patrick, you know, no one in golf.
0: You know, we should have followed up on that, shouldn't right. we? We should have followed up on right. that. That's a great question.
2: Does he make a mean latte
0: the next
2: or something?
0: Presser he gives.
2: Yeah. All right. Meanwhile, Patrick, you know, no one right now is hotter than Wyndham Clark. You know, fifth at the St. Jude. He won last week at the BMW Championship. What do you think about his chances of winning his first tour title this weekend?
0: Well, he's the man very much in form, isn't he? This American player who's had an up and down last couple of years, I will say, Andy. Look, he's a three-time winner on the tour this year. That's a career best for him. He won another

0: Well, I love that, you know, and unlike me, look, the scariest thing for his competitors, Andy, he is still just 30 years of age. He's going to be dominating this sport, in theory, for many more years to come.
1: Yeah, that would certainly be the case. I wonder, Patrick, how good he is at making coffee these days, because he said that was one of the things on his list that he's really been working on. So I have to ask him that at some point. But Patrick, you know, no one in golf.
0: You know, we should have followed up on that, shouldn't right? we? We should have followed up on right? that. That's a great question.
1: Does he make
0: question,
1: a mean latte
0: the next
1: or something?
0: Presser he gives.
1: Yeah. All right. Meanwhile, Patrick, you know, no one right now is hotter than Wyndham Clark. You know, fifth at the St. Jude. He won last week at the BMW Championship. What do you think about his chances of winning his first tour title this weekend?
0: Well, he's the man very much in form, isn't he? This American player who's had an up and down last couple of years, I will say, Andy. Look, he's a three-time winner on the tour this year. That's a career best for him. He won another major as well this year. He won the US Open as well. But look, he's coming off a complicated past, shall we say. 2025 was very difficult for him. A whole series of slump in form. He goes right down the world rankings. There were disciplinary issues too in connection with two high-profile incidents at two different majors. And then there was the mental aspect to his game, which was something he was struggling to overcome. Thankfully for him, he's now in a much better place. And I caught up with him earlier in the week and I asked him to kind of reset everything and also reflect on the good form he's now taking into this week's tournament. Take a listen.
2: It's obviously really nice. You know, last year was a tough year. Every year, one of your main goals is to get here to East Lake, and to be back here with having my best year yet is just awesome. It's a validation of knowing that all the hard work I put in is paying off. And I'm excited for this week, and I'm also excited for an offseason.
3: You have had a phenomenal season so far, and it's still not over. A career-high three victories, including another US Open. What do you put down that transformation? What clicked for you? And also, given the fact that last year you described it as your worst ever year as a pro golfer.
2: I mean, probably

0: Thankfully for him, he's now in a much better place. And I caught up with him earlier in the week and I asked him to kind of reset everything and also reflect on the good form he's now taking into this week's tournament. Take a listen.
1: It's obviously really nice. You know, last year was a tough year. Every year, one of your main goals is to get here to East Lake, and to be back here with having my best year yet is just awesome. It's a validation of knowing that all the hard work I put in is paying off, and I'm excited for this week, and I'm also excited for an off season.
2: You have had a phenomenal season so far, and it's still not over. A career high 3 victories, including another US Open. What do you put down that transformation? What's clicked for you? And also given the fact that last year you described it as your worst ever year as a pro golfer.
1: Physical than it was mental this year. I actually hired a swing coach that's really helped me. And then I found a putter that has really helped me. And so I think those are some of the things that were missing in 25 that then led to mental things. And, you know, it's always is chicken or the egg. Is it mental that led to bad physical or physical to bad? And I kind of chalk it up as more physical. And after making those two changes, I started seeing good golf, which then led to more confidence, which then led to winning, which led to more great golf, and now we're here.
2: Yeah, you mentioned the mental aspect to it all. How do you reflect on the last couple of years, and what would you say you've actually learned about yourself, both as a player and a golfer along the way?
1: I'd say the number one thing is resilience, and, you know, obviously 25 was a tough year, had to deal with a lot. And I felt like I got through it the best that I could. And then I bounced back. I think one of the greatest things you can do in life and in sport is, you know, when you get knocked down is, you know, how do you handle it? And it wasn't easy, but I handled it the best I could. And I've been very blessed that I have a great team that helped me get back to where the point I am now. And now I feel like I'm set up to continue to have success the rest of this year, but also in the future years.
0: Wyndham Clark there, and our thanks to him. He's in an altogether much better place now, and he has high hopes, I'm quite sure, of making it a 4th PGA Tour victory of the season. And his year could be about to get a whole lot better. He says he hopes to get engaged later on this year, so hopefully he'll get a yes on that particular question. Back to you.
3: All right, coming up, the Dodgers and Braves battling it out for playoff positioning in the National League, and one of the unlikeliest heroes ever comes through for Atlanta.
4: Between Tanner Scott and Ha-Seong Kim.

League. The Braves are in third. And remember, the first and second seeds in each league get byes in the first round of the playoffs. So that two seed, it's very important. And the Braves, they took game one of the series on Tuesday, pick up game two in the top of the seventh. Shohei Ohtani at the plate. He's going to hit this one down the right field line. Ronald Acuna Jr. has one of the best arms in baseball. And Ohtani had second thoughts about going for second. He hesitated, but then Acuna couldn't figure out where he wanted to throw it, so Ohtani ends up getting to second for a double. Game would go to the ninth inning tied at five. The Braves were almost out of pinch hitters. They turned to Haesung Kim. He's having historically one of the worst seasons ever in baseball for a hitter. He was batting .068. But what does he do? Comes through with the walk-off single to left. This was Kim's first hit since June 3rd. Snapping an 0-for-27 streak. God, why you gotta love baseball. Braves end up winning 6-5. They can go for the sweep on Thursday night. All right, Milwaukee, meanwhile, it was a quick night for the Brewers starter, Dustin May. Very first pitch of the game, he takes a screamer right off his back. The ball was hit so hard by A.J. Ewing, 106 miles per hour. It went to third base, and they were still able to throw Ewing out at first. May would end up leaving the game after just one pitch. He said afterwards, it took his breath away. He probably could have finished the inning, but it was better safe than sorry. Now, there was a special fan in attendance at this one. Check out this squirrel that decided he was going to watch the game from the protective netting behind home plate. Now, in the third inning, he decided he wanted to take a closer look. He came down to the field, causing a brief delay as he ran around. But the squirrel, he must have been good luck because the Brewers there won, crushing the Mets 8-1. And of all the places to live in the world, if you're a squirrel, baseball ballpark got to be at the top of the list. Unlimited peanuts, right? All right, that's going to do it for this edition of World Sport. I'm Andy Schulz in Atlanta. News is back after a quick

0: extremely disturbing to watch. In the town of Bidur, a torrent of water ripped this bridge from its foundations and completely swept it away. Scientists believe a glacial avalanche may have triggered the flash floods. At least 356 people to date are known to have been killed, and more than 1,300 are still missing. Those are the official figures, so very likely to go higher. CNN's Hanako Montgomery is in Nuwakot district of Nepal. That is at the heart of the disaster. She filed this report a short time ago.
1: I'm walking down one of the main roads in Nepal, and this entire place used to be covered in mud. They've cleared part of it now. And I want to show you some of the damage that we've been seeing. This house, I mean, its first floor is completely submerged in flood water. You can see some of the windows and doors just caked in mud. This house over here, I mean, its walls have completely collapsed. It's unlivable. And down here is a gas station, and again, just completely inaccessible and totally destroyed by this floodwater and the mud and debris that it brought with it. Now, the Nepali government has said that several hundred people have been confirmed dead, several hundred more still missing, and they are afraid that the death toll could tick up in the coming hours and days as they are still trying to find any remaining survivors. And this village that we're currently in is actually several dozen kilometers away from the worst of the damage. So you can imagine, if you get higher up in the Himalayan mountains, just how many people have lost their homes, their livelihoods, and their loved ones, and now they're left with very little, trying to find any remnants of hope, any remnants of their family members as they try to pick up the pieces of their lives now.
0: Well, CNN's Gage Goulding following the story for us as well. He is currently in Hong Kong. Let's get the very latest as we understand it from you, Gage. What are you learning?
2: Well, what we're learning right now is that we're seeing that death toll, continue to tick up, but we're also hearing little slivers of happiness, because we're hearing people being rescued. The latest that we just got from the Nepal Tourism Board, 31 foreign nationals, including two from the USA, were rescued today. So the number of folks that

0: difficult.
1: And I'm sure those on the ground are well aware of that, racing to get things done. Gage, I'm going to leave it there. I'm joined now by Roslyn Hanson-Gabriel. She's the National Director for World Vision International Nepal. Good to have you. Thank you for joining us. Let's start with how your team is doing on the ground. I mean, what's the situation like for you there?
2: Yeah, as you just heard, it's extremely difficult on the ground, and getting access to the communities is an ongoing challenge for all humanitarian organisations. So our team is on the ground, they're assessing, they're looking to see which communities are at greatest need, and then how we can be coordinating with the government and with other humanitarian actors to make sure we can get aid to these families as soon as possible. As you can see from some of those images, the shelter is an urgent need for many families. Food, wash, water and sanitation, clean water are very urgent issues which we're looking to address. So we have declared this as an emergency. We are responding. We're working with our partners and the local government to try to get support to these communities as soon as possible.
1: And how many members, team members, have you got on the ground?
2: So we are working through our partners. So we have a small group at the moment that have gone into the ground. Mm-hmm. The initial team has gone in, and then they're connecting with our partners and the local government authorities that are there. So the numbers, I mean, we were trying to get in, as I said. So the numbers that we have on the ground at the moment are relatively small, around probably about 10 to 20.
1: Got it. Okay. And we are hearing glimmers of hope, as Gage was reporting there, some of those who were missing, and there are some foreigners included in these numbers, have actually been rescued. So I'm interested, which is great news, but there are still many, many others who are listed missing at this point, and we do expect those numbers to rise, and the death toll is likely to go higher at this point as well. I'm wondering, what's the feedback from those who are currently deployed, and your team members currently deployed in Nuakot, as to the challenge that these the authorities have in these search and rescue efforts?
2: Yeah, there are a lot of challenges, as I said, with access. So the lower roads where the communities are most impacted are just impassable. You can get to the point where I'm sure your team is and my team is, and beyond that, you cannot go anywhere with road. So it's helicopters that are having to go in and out, and this is why it's taking some time to conclude the search and rescue, because they're having to do everything through helicopter at this stage. So it will take some time. And our concerns remain with children. We know that there are children who have been separated from their families. The number of bridges across the river that were taken out, basically all of them have been destroyed.

0: as possible, but not to duplicate. So that coordination is vital. And our team has been working closely with the local government, with the national government, and with other agencies to make sure that we're able to reach everybody over a period of time.
1: World Vision, Paul, I know, has released $100,000 for relief distribution. I know that the UN has, in the first instance, released some $2 million. There will be significant funding gaps, of course. Where can additional help come from? What do you make? You say that the coordination actually has been good, which is really good to hear. And what do you make of the government effort so far in and of itself?
0: No, the government has to be applauded for the work that they're doing, and they are working hard to make it possible for organisations to get in and support. They are also making sure that they're protecting the systems they have in place, but they are doing well in that area. We've released an initial 100,000, which we predict is going to be gone before a few days. It is expensive to support these kind of relief efforts, and it's critical that we get this support in as soon as possible. And it doesn't end with this first initial life-saving support. These families need to rebuild livelihoods. We need to rebuild schools, homes. There's a lot of work that has to happen after this initial kind of cleanup and response effort, so that the recovery is going to be a long-term.
1: Yeah, okay. All right. Well, it's good to have you, and I'll let you go because I'm sure you're extremely busy. I'm glad that you've got people on the ground, and we will continue to report on this as we get more detail. Thank you very much indeed. All right. Ratko Mladic, the former leader of the Bosnian Serb army and infamously known as the Butcher of Bosnia, has died at the age of 84. Mladic was serving a life sentence for genocide and crimes against humanity, arrested in 2011 after 16 years on the run. My colleague Nick Robertson looks back at Mladic's career and his downfall and joins me now. Just talk us through the significance of this moment.
2: Yeah, look, this was the first major war in Europe since World War II. So I think that kind of sets it in its place. It began 1992 to 1995 in Bosnia, and that was when Yugoslavia was breaking up. Right, you know, the Berlin Wall had come down, the Iron Curtain had fallen, and it was rippling.

0: inside of Bosnia during that three-year civil war, 1992 to 1995. You had the president of Serbia, who was there, Slobodan Milosevic. You had the political leader of the Bosnian Serbs as well. They all mostly wound up there, and most of them ended up dying while they were held there. Now, Ratko Mladic's lawyers say they had appealed to the court in this past week because his health was deteriorating. They wanted him to be released, but he has passed away now in detention there. We don't know what he suffered from and what he passed away from. He was previously reported to have had, you know, heart issues.
1: Got it. All right, Nick, thank you for that. CNN's chief international anchor, Christiane Amanpour, confronted Mladic in Bosnia in 1993. In this piece you're about to see, she looks back on how he oversaw the massacre of Bosnian Muslims during the Yugoslav wars in the 1990s, crimes against humanity for which he was convicted at The Hague.
2: We'd be poor without the Muslims. It's good to have them around, but in a smaller concentration.
3: Chilling words from the man they called the butcher of Bosnia, General Ratko Mladic. The snide humor masked his killer instinct. It defined Mladic, and it made him an uncomfortable man to confront. And we'd see this preening smile again and again as the war unfolded. Indeed, the Muslims, the Bosnian government says, I'd been covering the Bosnian war for more than a year by the time I met him, living in this shelled, sniped and besieged city of Sarajevo. A year of witnessing the ferocious war machine that the Bosnian Serb commander had unleashed, and he did not like my reporting.
2: What's the lady's name?
4: Christiane.
2: I like Kennedy's Christina. It won't be difficult for her to understand, because when I saw her first reports from Sarajevo, I was very angry.
3: Mladic was commanding the Bosnian Serb military mission to carve out their own ethnically pure republic and join it into a greater Serbia. This was a daily occurrence, dodging bullets as we covered the unfolding tragedy. For the Bosnian Muslims, the villain was clear.
5: They're, you know, your own people and your soldiers, to them you're a great man, you're a hero. To your enemies, you're somebody to

0: there's no greater honor than defending your people.
1: Some twisted definition of honor. Christiane Amanpour, CNN, London.
2: Well, you're watching Connect World with me, Becky Anderson. Still to come, a jury hearing closing arguments in Lindsay Clancy's murder trial. I'll get you the very latest on that up next. And a little later this hour, Microsoft founder Bill Gates makes the comparison between the AI debate and the nuclear debate. What he said to CNN is up next.

0: Zero.
1: Well, this hour, a judge is set to consider whether online influencers Andrew and Tristan Tate should remain in federal custody while they challenge their extradition to the United Kingdom. They are facing a combined 59 sex crime charges in the UK. They have not entered a formal plea, but they've repeatedly denied the allegations. The pair have been held in a US federal prison in Miami, Florida since July. And in the United States, a jury is hearing closing arguments for the murder trial of Lindsay Clancy, the woman who is charged with fatally strangling her three children. CNN's Ivan Rodriguez catches us up on the case.
2: More than 3 years ago, a tragedy and high-profile murder case unfolded inside a home in Duxbury, Massachusetts. Lindsay Clancy strangled her three children, 5-year-old Cora, 3-year-old Dawson, and 8-month-old Callan. Clancy then cut herself and jumped from a second-story window, surviving but left partially paralyzed.
3: She always wanted to be a mother, have many children, and I felt it was the best thing that ever happened to her.

0: New York. So what's the latest that you're hearing from the court at this point?
1: Yeah, Becky, right now we are hearing from Kevin Reddington, the defense attorney for Lindsey Clancy. He is giving his closing arguments. We know that he has up to an hour to give those arguments. He's probably about 20 minutes or so in. I can tell you at this point, he's emotional. He's fighting for Lindsey Clancy. There's jurors who are actually wiping away their eyes as he's giving these closing arguments. I want you to hear one of the things that he said to his jurors, the jurors, in this moment.
2: Yes. Turn into this. How? Because of the damn medicine and the lousy medical care that she got. You can troop as many paid experts as you want to come in here and tell the jury, oh, well, she didn't say that she heard voices inside her head. She said she heard voices from outside her head. She said she was making chicken McNuggets. There was a bowl on the sofa. She wasn't making chicken McNuggets. She said something. As I think and I muse and I try real hard to tell you what my opinion is, that this woman was acting in her right mind.
1: Of course, Reddington there fighting, believing that, you know, Lindsey did not kill her. She was not in her right mind, basically, when these killings happened. That's what he worked to prove over the last 4 weeks. Up next, we are going to hear from the prosecution. They're going to give their closing arguments. And listen, Becky, the jurors can decide once they begin deliberating in this case. They need to decide, again, was she criminally responsible for these killings? And they can decide first-degree murder. They can bring it down to second-degree murder. They can also bring it down to manslaughter. So they have a lot to consider here, not to mention the tons of evidence that was brought forward in this case. And of course, they can also find her completely not guilty, which then she would likely be committed to a mental institution. Mm. But again, this is a very emotionally charged moment in court with these closing arguments. We're going to hear from the prosecution next, and then jurors will begin deliberating in this case.
3: And Bryn, this case has really sort of raised the issue of postpartum mental health, hasn't it? Can we just discuss before?

0: Message from Microsoft founder Bill Gates, who issued a new warning about AI and is now proposing limits on the technology, describing the AI debate as, and I quote him here, 1,000% bigger than the nuclear debate. He spoke to CNN's Anderson Cooper about AI in its current state and his thoughts on the future.
1: Well, over the last year, these AIs have gotten dramatically more powerful, even faster than I expected. And they're now capable of causing cyber attack risk, bioterrorism risk, psychosocial risk. And I have to say, I'm kind of shocked that the exact criteria that we review these models with and the actions we take to minimize the harms are really completely missing. And the broad dialogue we get all of society talking about the trade-offs here, that's just not taking place. The silence is what really drove me to speak out at this point, because we have to get everybody's voice in this. You know, these are a set of democratic trade-offs that have to be made. And, you know, people who think, okay, I'll block a data center, that really isn't going to slow things down. Those data centers will show up somewhere. We have to take the AI issue and its the bads versus the goods on in a very explicit way.
0: Bill Gates speaking to my colleague Anderson Cooper. Well, still to come on Connect the World, it is a race against time along the Nepal-China border, where rescue efforts are ramping up after that catastrophic flooding that devastated the region. We'll do more on that for you after this.
2: Michael and I founded Origin Investments in 2000.

0: Closing arguments in the Lindsay Clancy triple murder trial. Clancy pleaded not guilty by reason of insanity. Now the jury must decide if she acted with knowledge of what she was doing when she strangled her three children, or if she was suffering postpartum psychosis. And Microsoft founder Bill Gates has described the AI debate as 1,000% bigger than the debate over nuclear weapons, issuing a new warning about AI in a 6,000-word essay. Gates is proposing limits on the technology, or says the harm to humans will outweigh any potential good. Well, returning to our top story now, international scientists believe a glacier avalanche may have triggered the flash floods that killed at least 356 people and left more than 1,300 missing on Wednesday along the Nepal-China border. For more on this, I want to bring in CNN's chief climate correspondent, Bill Weir. And Bill, I know, you know, if you look on social, and indeed, if you look on at CNN, there are lots of good sort of graphics and sort of illustrations of what we believe might have happened to have created the sort of, you know, massive flash flooding that we saw yesterday in Nepal, on the Nepal side of the China border. What more do we understand about what caused the disaster, and indeed what role climate change could be playing here?
1: Well, Becky, we know there were no monsoon rains for the week prior, so this is not a typical flood event caused by downpours from the sky. We do know that the rate of glacier melt in the Himalayas has been doubling in recent years. That part of the world warming faster than the rest of the planet as a result of climate change and loosening it up. And so one of the 50 to 60,000 glaciers in the Himalayas sheared loose. We've been using satellite analysis with the help of our expert partners, and it looks like a piece of ice roughly 2,000 feet wide, 600 meters

0: volume of water and mountain that came down.
1: Yeah, and sadly, the risks are still there. Good to have you, Bill. Thank you. All right. White House Press Secretary Karoline Leavitt has told Fox News that no negotiations with Iran are happening right now. Well, in the region where we are, on the other hand, we have seen a steady stream of mediators traveling to Iran. Qatar's prime minister is in Tehran today. He's set to meet with Iranian officials as a key mediator, hoping to de-escalate tensions as the US-Iran conflict now nears the six-month mark. Just a couple of days ago, Oman's foreign minister was in town. The two countries, of course, have been in talks about how to manage shipping routes through the Strait of Hormuz. And before that, at the start of this week, Pakistan's army chief meeting with senior Iranian officials. Pakistan has emerged, of course, as a key mediator between Iran and Washington during the conflict. Well, all of this perhaps indicating that the Trump administration's loud talk of crippling sanctions on Iran is meant to serve primarily as a pressure tactic to get Tehran to rejoin negotiations, and more, of course, as we get it. That is the latest update and signalling that we are getting here in the region. Well, to Syria now, where new milestones have been announced for the country virtually every day this week, showing signs of progress some 20 months onward now from the fall of the Assad regime. On Wednesday's show, we noted that the Kurdish-led Syrian Defence Forces, or the SDF as you might know them, has dissolved, bringing its fighters under state forces. And that marked a significant win for the Syrian president, Ahmed al-Shara's government, in solidifying its authority over the country, though the finer details of integration will likely still pose a challenge. And earlier in the week, we discussed Syria's removal from the US state sponsor of terrorism list, the last key step to fully reopening the country to the international financial system. Well, in the light of that announcement, a new and highly symbolic

0: Call to Earth is CNN's commitment to reporting on the environmental challenges facing our planet along.
1: One of the biggest global conservation targets is what's known as 30 by 30. It's an ambitious goal to protect 30% of the world's land and oceans by the year 2030. So with just a few years left to go, the clock is ticking. Here on the island of Moorea in French Polynesia, conservationist Tichuan Bernicote and his team of coral gardeners are doing their part to help rebuild and protect coral reefs. And across the globe, oceanographer Sylvia Earle's Mission Blue is working to protect some of the ocean's most critical places through a network of hope spots. The two of them sat down recently to discuss what it will take to make 30 by 30 a reality.
2: So Sylvia, we are in 2026.
3: 4 years.
2: Yeah, we have 4 years left. Do you think we're going to reach it?
3: Depends on how you count. From my standard, we have about 3% of the ocean that is really protected.
2: Right now.
3: Now, there are places called marine sanctuaries where you can drag a net across the bottom, but it's still called a protected area. I don't know why anybody would think that's a sanctuary.

0: flies last.
1: Well, this year, a new US ambassador to Italy was appointed. In fact, it was last year. He's been in the job about, 16 months now. 69-year-old Texan billionaire Tilman Fertitta. He's the owner of the NBA team, the Houston Rockets, as well as being a reality TV star. And I travelled to Italy to meet him recently on his $450 million yacht called the Boardwalk.
2: I've always been a little humble and I don't like using the word yacht, so I just say my boat.
1: In the industry, they call it a giga yacht. This vessel, with swimming pools, spa, putting green and two helipads, worth $450 million. Hello, Becky Anderson.
3: Hi,
1: lovely to meet you.
3: Nice to meet you.
1: Its owner is Tilman J. Fertitta.
2: How often do you get to have a playroom and a boat?
1: And this summer, the boat is his family home and office.
2: It's kind of funny when people think, oh, all you do.

0: flies last. Bobhead.
1: Well, this year, a new US ambassador to Italy was appointed. In fact, it was last year. He's been in the job about, I don't know, 16 months now. 69-year-old Texan billionaire Tillman Fertitta. He's the owner of the NBA team, the Houston Rockets, as well as being a reality TV star. And I travelled to Italy to meet him recently on his $450 million yacht called the Boardwalk.
2: I've always been a little humble and I don't like using the word yacht, so I just say my boat.
1: In the industry, they call it a giga yacht. This vessel, with swimming pools, spa, putting green and two helipads, worth $450 million. Hello, Becky Anderson.
3: Hi,
1: lovely
3: Becky.
1: To meet you.
3: Nice to meet you.
1: Its owner is Tillman J. Fertitta.
2: How often do you get to have a playroom in a boat?
1: And this summer, the boat is his family home and office.
2: It's kind of funny when people think, oh, all you do is shake hands. It's a real busy job.
1: Fertitta is a new face in American diplomacy, owner of the NBA's Houston Rockets and a sprawling hospitality empire. He's one of America's richest businessmen.
2: I always said, you know, by the time I was 35, I wanted to have my first jet. By the time I was 40, I had already taken a company public and rang the bell of the New York Stock Exchange.
3: How long have you known Donald Trump?
2: Believe it or not, our first deal was in 1999 when I did a Rainforest Cafe and the Trump Plaza Casino. Then the Trump Marina came due and I bought that property.

0: $250 million.
1: Hello, Becky Anderson. Hi, lovely Becky. To meet you.
2: Nice to meet you.
0: Its owner is Tilman J. Fertitta.
2: How often do you get to have a playroom and a boat?
0: And this summer, the boat is his family home and office.
2: It's kind of funny when people think, oh, all you do is shake hands. It's a real busy job.
0: Fertitta is a new face in American diplomacy, owner of the NBA's Houston Rockets and a sprawling hospitality empire. He's one of America's richest businessmen.
2: I always said, you know, by the time I was 35, I wanted to have my first jet. By the time I was 40, I had already taken a company public and rang the bell of the New York Stock Exchange.
1: How long have you known Donald Trump?
2: Believe it or not, our first deal was in 1999 when I did a Rainforest Cafe and the Trump Plaza Casino. Then the Trump Marina came due and I bought that property from him and in the early 2000s.
0: In the past, the ambassador has donated to Republicans and Democrats.
1: What are your personal politics, Tilman?
2: I'm definitely a conservative. But if you go back and you look at Bill Clinton back then, he would have been a conservative. Politics has gone too far to each direction, but I'm very happy with a lot that our president has done.
0: Missives from President Trump are often hard for America's allies to hear.
3: So we are trying to do our best, but I think we can...
0: After an initial love-in with Italian Prime Minister Giorgia Meloni...
4: So she's a beautiful young woman.
0: ...world politics and a personality clash have brought the long-standing alliance back down to earth.
2: He doesn't look at it as, well, I don't want to ruffle anybody's feathers in NATO. I want everybody to love me. He's looking at it as a business guy and saying, this isn't right.
0: When Meloni joined other EU leaders in refusing to join the US war on Iran, Italian front pages spoke of a rift, even a divorce, between Italy and the United States. But Ambassador Fertitta says their partnership is as robust as ever.
2: There has not been one thing that between Italy and America that has been strained while all this is going on. We have an unbelievable military relationship with America and Italy. But our president is very upset with the majority of the NATO nations for not doing what he wanted them to do in this war. I think that if the United States calls, they should be there. Because you know what? President Trump would be there for them.
0: In June, the spat got personal. Trump claiming Meloni begged for a photo with him at the G7 summit. 2 weeks later, suggesting he needed a, quote, restraining order against her.
2: The president has a great sense of humor. When you're family, and that's what we are with NATO nations, families bicker. And that's okay. But Italy's there for us, and America's there for Italy. And that's just the way it is.
0: This summer, Fertitta is on, quote, a coastal diplomacy tour. The cruise around Italy's shores has included a stop in Cefalù, in Sicily, where his great-grandfather lived before emigrating to the United States.
1: Most people at least will perceive you as a pretty unconventional ambassador, and perhaps this sort of coastal trip has sort of fed into that narrative. And you seem quite unapologetic about the sort of, you know, quite lavish lifestyle that you run.
2: But I'm not doing this to show off. I'm doing this because it works for American and Italy relationships, and it works for

0: Italy loves having an ambassador that has a little cachet, that can get things done and is different and has an Italian heritage. I mean, they love that.
1: In choppy political waters, getting this job done could be Fertitta's toughest gig yet.
2: Finally tonight, a big loss in the art world. The renowned Japanese artist Yayoi Kusama has died at the age of 97. Kusama became best known for what she called her infinity mirrored rooms, installations that she built in cities across the world. And I had the absolute pleasure of seeing her brilliant work, some of which is included in the Guggenheim Abu Dhabi collection. Much of her work was also characterized by polka dot patterns featuring in paintings that sold for millions at auctions. May she rest in peace. Well, that is it for Connect World. Stay with CNN. One World is up next.

Rooms, installations that she built in cities across the world. And I had the absolute pleasure of seeing her brilliant work, some of which is included in the Guggenheim Abu Dhabi collection. Much of her work was also characterized by polka dot patterns featuring in paintings that sold for millions at auctions. May she rest in peace. Well, that is it for Connect World. Stay with CNN. One World is up next.

Live from Abu Dhabi, I'm Eleni Jarkas. Zain is off today. This is One World. One Nepali survivor says the floods came in suddenly and exploded like a bomb. Authorities in Nepal warned the danger is far from over, a day after catastrophic flash floods tore through Nepal-China border. Now, rescuers are using helicopters to search for survivors and drop emergency

0: suspension bridge that has been partially destroyed. Now, this suspension bridge helped villagers in this remote area go from one part of the country to the other side in this little isolated island area here. But again, because this suspension bridge has been partially damaged, no one's been able to go across and actually ascertain who here on the other side needs rescuing.
1: Gage Golding joins us now from the Hong Kong with the latest, Gage. I mean, we're seeing some of this devastating footage and really just very disturbing. We have some of the numbers right now, but I wonder what you're hearing in terms of the rescue operations that are currently on the go.
2: Yeah, you know, obviously it's now nighttime in Nepal, so rescue operations are probably pausing or becoming even more perilous as they go into the nighttime hours. But it has been a very difficult process. We've seen videos of rescue workers pretty much crawling through this thick, sludgy mud, because it's not just the water that came down, but it brought with it thick layers of silt and mud and just all kinds of debris that just coated everything in its path. You know, we saw images of bulldozers needing to dig through feet of this thick silt just to get down to the roadway and get some of these, riverside towns accessible. And you go back to the numbers, we're hearing about 350 plus confirmed killed here, but more than 1,000 still missing. Those numbers are likely to increase, but we're also getting some indications of some hope, some silver linings here, if you will. 31 foreign nationals, according to the Nepali Tourism Board, were rescued. That includes two from the USA. But again, if you look on the other side of that line there, there's some 600 plus tourists that are still missing or unaccounted for. But, you know, you're looking for those little pockets there of, you know, people that are waiting for their loved ones, trying to find their family members, trying to be of the very few that survived this water. You look at some of the video, especially that now iconic video of the water coming over that port building there, and you just sit there and wonder, how could someone survive this? Yet there are still families out there that are praying and vying for any chance that their loved one was the one that survived. Here's one of them.
3: His phone was unreachable. Then we heard that a landslide had come down from that side. We still don't know whether he is alive because we haven't been able to reach him. My brother has also gone there by car to see if he can find our father. We have hoped that our father may be alive.
1: Simple.
2: So you might be wondering exactly, how does this happen? How does this much water get forced down? And you kind of touched on it there. This was a glacial avalanche. We're understanding that about 2,000 foot wide piece of glacier, as well as another 2,000 foot wide section of rock, fell approximately 7,000 feet in elevation down into the water, sending what can only be described as a wall of water to those people that simply just were not anticipating it.
1: Right. Gage Golding, really good to have you with us. Thank you so much for that update. I'm now joined by Rabin Dahal with Save the Children Nepal. He joins us from Kathmandu. Thank you so much for joining us. And we're seeing some of these devastating images. I want you to give me sort of a sense of what rescue operations have been on the go and what you're dealing with on the ground.
4: Yeah, thank you. So today I'm currently at Nuwakot, one of the hardest hit area, and we have been operating here with the response in the different locations, which are like approachable by the roads. So today we supported a family package with the baby packs for children, shield kits, wash kits, kitchen utensils, dignity kits for number of families. 186. We reached 186 families today, and we are planning for 1,000 more additional families. Many people are living in the holding centers in the public areas here, and the security forces are busy with the rescue operations here. Today only they have rescued for more than 200 people who are stuck on the way to Mount Kailash, who are on the way to Gosaikunda of pilgrimage in Nepal, and also to the students.

0: traumatic conditions. So overall, this is the general scenario in the ground here. And but there are very limited relief items support in the ground. So, yeah, thank you.
1: Robin, you know, I want to talk about the impact on children. And we've also heard reports of some children being separated from their parents as rescue operations are still on the go. Could you give me a sense of how you're able to intervene and assist some of the children and some of the families that have been separated?
0: Yeah, many children were separated while they were traveling towards their schools. And now the security forces are like trying to trace where the students are like stalked or if they are safe or not. So yeah, today only they have rescued a student of 40 in one area. Yeah, where they were like living in the jungle area, in the forest area for 2 days. And also there are lots of students who are like staying in the hostels, in the like in their relatives here, and they are totally disconnected with their families. And also they are like wearing the same clothes from 3 or 4 days, and they are suffering with the wash facilities. They are suffering with the trauma, and they are very, very eagerly waiting for to meet their families as well. But from this night, there is like electricity restored here in Nuwakot. So the phone is like quite more reachable. Till yesterday, the phone and all the communications were like dead, and people were just seeking the areas where they can charge their phones as well. From today, the situation is like quite a bit easier due to the electricity, but yeah.
1: So, Robin, you mentioned something very critical here is that some areas have been cut off from electricity. You mentioned water, lack of access to clean drinking water. How many areas still don't have access to electricity? We're seeing devastating impact on infrastructure as well. Is this a concern going forward?
0: Yeah, there are lots of places. The upper part from Nuwakot, like the Raswa area, is completely that is the electricity, the transportation, the markets are totally like dysfunctional, and it's very hard to reach

0: 5.2 tremor on the seismograph machines. Now, to kind of put this in perspective, to show you the area where this is taking place, it's in the Himalayan region where that landslide took place. And we've got the little marker here so you can kind of see where that starting point was. We zoom in to give you a little bit better perspective. Now, if the landslide initiated in this general region, everything surrounding it would fall down with it. So you're going to have ice, you're going to have water, you're going to have rocks, even some boulders that comes down with it, down into the valley below. This is the Glacier Tongue that then flows down into the river valley. And to kind of show you some before and after images of what we're talking about here, this is image taken yesterday. Now it's flipped upside down. So this is the same Glacier Tongue we just showed you, but focus here on the green area. Now we fast forward to today and all of that green changes to brown, just showing all of that debris flow of where everything went as that landslide continued down along the valley floor. And it wasn't just in one place. Again, you kind of show this area, but then we widen out to kind of show you where it goes from there. It continues to follow down through the river valley and into this particular area where we have several buildings here. Now, everything would have flowed down in this direction before reaching those buildings. And the video here clearly shows all of that debris from that landslide just sliding into that area, just demolishing all of those buildings that were in that general region. But this isn't the only spot. Again, that water, that debris, everything along with it is just going to continue to go down through the valley, even more so where you actually then end up having some villages, some towns that were impacted. So we zoom in here to kind of give you a general layout of these neighboring towns that are here. We zoom in a little bit farther north and you can start to see this bridge right through here. Okay, now we're going to show you some video of that bridge. There is that wall of water and debris just racing down here, flowing not just through where normal water would go, but also into the surrounding buildings, the streets, everything that's there. And it is such an immense amount of water and debris that comes through. At some point, this bridge eventually just gives way. It's just simply too much of a force for it to be able to hold steady enough. And you'll see it here. It's just about to go. And then it will also follow along with all of the rest of the debris that's being pushed down by this immense flow. It also continues to spread into there. You can see it kind of go there. It spreads into a lot of these buildings. So those buildings also start to sustain some damage as well. So again, just kind of giving you that overall scope. This was not just one particular area that was hit. It was multiple areas that were hit, and that's why we're seeing so many of these videos come out.
1: Right, Allison Chincha there for us. We're focusing heavily on Nepal, and we'll bring you an update a little later. Now, the U.S. is sending another aircraft carrier to the Middle East, the USS Theodore Roosevelt. The aircraft carrier is expected to spend at least 7 months there. The Navy is dealing with fallout from the USS Abraham Lincoln's deployment to the region. It spent just over 8 months at sea without a port call, raising concerns about sailors' mental health and low supplies. The USS George Washington relieved the Lincoln last week. The White House says no negotiations are happening between the U.S. and Iran. Press Secretary Caroline Leavitt said a short time ago that the U.S. is focusing on applying economic pressure. And she says the White House is calling it Operation Economic Outcast. She also said that President Trump is keeping all options on the table. We've got CNN senior White House reporter Kevin Liptak joining us now live with more. Kevin, good to see you. You've got on one hand Caroline Leavitt saying no negotiations on the go. They're focusing on economic sanctions leveled against Iran. In the meantime, we're also hearing there are efforts regionally to try and open the doors for further negotiation. What are you hearing in terms of the status of where things stand right now?
2: Right. And what the president seems focused on is trying to choke off Iran economically. That has been kind of the theme of this week. The Treasury Secretary Scott Bessent laying out that initiative on Monday. But really, since then, we haven't heard much about these conversations that he said the administration was having with some of Iran's trading partners, you know, China, India, the United Arab Emirates. He claimed that President Trump had been on the phone with leaders from those countries trying to put pressure on them to cut off their financial ties with Iran. We haven't heard any more about those conversations, nor have we heard about the major financial institution that Bessent said would be added to the sanctions list very imminently. And so a lot still to learn about that initiative that he said was underway. We do know about one conversation that the administration has had this week, and that was with Russia. The CIA director, John Ratcliffe,

heading to Moscow to have a conversation, including about Iran pressuring Russia to cut off its financial ties with Tehran. He was also there to warn Russia against a potential attack on a NATO country, and that has been something that U.S. and European officials have been worried about, that potentially

0: July. CNN's Carolina Peguero has more on today's hearing from Miami.
1: Today could be a very decisive day for the future of the Tate brothers. They've been in federal prison and in solitary confinement for more than a month since they were arrested back in July by U.S. Marshals here in Miami as they were headed to a boxing match. Now, Andrew and Tristan Tate will be in federal court today to face the judge in charge of this case, as well as the request of extradition from the U.K. authorities. Andrew and Tristan Tate face a total of 59 charges, including alleged rape, sexual and physical assault, and human trafficking, while their lawyers and the brothers also deny all wrongdoing.
2: Innocent men don't give in. Innocent men don't run from the law. They run to the law. They lean into the process. The idea that Andrew and Tristan Tate are somehow dangerous is ridiculous.
1: And the lawyer also has been very vocal about the conditions in which the brothers have been in the last month or so, as far as the food that they've received in this federal prison and in custody. They say they will fight for their innocence, as over the weeks they've received also support from different young men that have came to the outside of this federal prison with signs just showing their support and for them to be free. We'll wait on the results of the judge in charge of this case. Carolina Peguero, CNN, Miami.
0: In another closely watched court case, closing arguments are underway in the trial of a Massachusetts mother who killed her three young children. Lindsay Clancy's attorney says she should not be held criminally responsible for the killings because she was suffering from postpartum psychosis at the time. He called her a darn good mother and said she

0: In the next few hours, a group of lawyers will ask a judge to put his name back on the Kennedy Center in Washington. This after another judge ordered his name off the building. A Democratic congresswoman brought the suit, saying putting Trump's name on the Performing Arts Center violates federal law and defies that ruling that Trump says Trump's name must be kept off it. Trump's allies on the center's board also want the facility shut down for 2 years of renovations. Coming up in the next hour show, we'll hear from the lead attorney and the push for more oversight in the changes to the Kennedy Center. Texas has freed an ICE agent facing charges in a Minnesota shooting. The shooting happened in January during the immigration crackdown in Minneapolis. Agent Christian Castro is accused of shooting an immigrant and lying about it. He was detained in Texas, but the state refused to extradite him. Officials said they were investigating whether Castro is technically a fugitive. He was released today because Texas limits the number of days a fugitive can be detained. CNN's Ed Lavandera is live for us in Dallas with more. Ed, good to see you. Give us a little bit more insight about releasing Castro and how important this moment is in this case.
1: Well, this has escalated into a stunning political fight between officials in Texas and the state of Minnesota as well. But as you mentioned, Christian Castro was released from custody in a county jail in South Texas earlier this morning. The Associated Press captured photos of him leaving the jail.

0: hoping to retire in Mexico. So there is some concern about where exactly he might go now that he's been released. So we will continue to follow this to see exactly where this story ends up. And as this political fight between the governor of Texas and Minnesota officials simply just escalates intensely.
1: Mm. All right, Ed Lavandero, thank you so much for that update. Still ahead on One World, after that deadly flash flood in Nepal and China, what could have caused the disaster with our chief climate reporter? That's coming up after this. Plus, Qatar's prime minister arriving in Tehran for talks to de-escalate tensions in the Middle East.
2: Nothing is impossible. That is why when you look

0: This is CNN.
1: Welcome back to One World. I'm Eleni Jokos, live in Abu Dhabi. Here are

convicted Mladic of charges including genocide and crimes against humanity. Closing arguments are underway in the murder trial of Massachusetts mother Lindsay Clancy. Her attorney said

0: by some in Serbia. So what he did, particularly in the massacre of Srebrenica in July 1995, was storm a UN safe area and basically round up 8,000 men and boys, Muslims, march them off into the woodlands and essentially into their dead, to their death. They were hacked to death. They were shot to death. They were all put in mass graves. We interviewed survivors. We know what happened. We, the press, CNN, and all the other press, were there to document in real time these crimes. And a lot of the documentation became the material for the International Criminal Tribunal at The Hague to hold people like Ratko Mladic, Radovan Karadzic, who was the political leader of the Bosnian Serbs, and indeed, years ago, Slobodan Milosevic, who was also held accountable for his backing of this war. It was terrible because the West did nothing about it except to try to provide humanitarian aid for many, many years, but they refused to intervene to stop a genocide in Europe, the first of its kind since World War II, until the massacre of Srebrenica. That was one massacre too far, even for sort of unwilling democracies around the world, and they then decided that they would, led by the United States, have a military operation to destroy the Bosnian Serb emplacements, military emplacements, not civilians, not villages, not individuals, military hardware arrayed around Sarajevo to maintain a siege and elsewhere. After that, the United States led a diplomatic effort, led to the Dayton Peace Accords, and they brought a peace, an uneasy peace, but it is a peace that continues since 1995 to stop. And it's one of the last really important examples of American humanitarian intervention backed by military force that ended a war and that brought a peace. And it was very, very important. And the fact that he has died in prison peacefully, as I said, something he did not afford the victims, so many victims, is a bit of a bittersweet moment. But at least he was held accountable. He was judged. He was sentenced. And Srebrenica will follow him as the biggest shame in Europe in the country.
1: Christian Amanpour, thank you so very much. It was good to hear your thoughts, your insights. We appreciate it. We're going to a very short break. One World will be right back.

0: For a closer look at the situation, Firas, really good to have you with us. You know, no talks according to Caroline Leavitt. They're focusing on economic sanctions against Iran. Meanwhile, we know that Qatar is opening a door for negotiations with the PM currently being in Tehran. What do you make of the current lack of diplomacy or some diplomacy at least happening from a regional perspective?
1: Well, Eleni, there's a lack of diplomacy as far as direct U.S. engagement is concerned, but there's no lack of diplomacy as far as America's regional partners are involved. Today, it's the Qatari PM that is in Iran. The Omanis have also been especially active on the diplomatic front. This is not to speak of the Pakistanis, too, who more recently, just 2 days ago, were in Tehran. So the channels remain open. Those countries in the region have a particular interest in moving diplomacy forward. Much of the actual dark fleet that is now passing through Hormuz with U.S. protection, more oil is coming out, is actually passing through Omani waters in that southern part of the Hormuz Channel. So the Omani is very careful here, not wanting and fearing reprisal from the Iranians and therefore engaging diplomatically. The Qataris, too, you named the prime minister today being in Tehran. They have been able to export their LNG since the conflict started some 5 months ago and eager to keep the lines of communication open. But the point here is that the U.S., through this economic campaign round now that they are waging, trying to strangle the Iranian economy, the message from Washington is there is no sense of urgency, that they could afford to wait this out, and that the pressure really is on the Iranians to come to the table.
0: Yeah, and what's interesting is, and is whether everyone can be on board with applying pressure on Iran. This cannot be done without China.

0: that they could afford to wait this out, and that the pressure really is on the Iranians to come to the table.
1: Yeah, and what's interesting is, and is whether everyone can be on board with applying pressure on Iran. This cannot be done without China as well as Russia, and we know the CIA director is in Russia having those conversations. How much, you know, we've always been talking about who's going to buckle first, who can endure more pain. Are these economic sanctions going to have that effect?
0: Well, first, let me say, I do think that President Trump is correct in assessing that the economic option, the economic pressure tool, is probably more effective at this point in the conflict than resorting to kinetic and military means. His military options are not attractive at all. But for the economic pressure to bear fruit, he has to be able to get some cooperation with the Chinese, the Russians, and other regional actors that are the main trading partners for the Iranians. I think he's going to have a real hard time getting the Chinese to cooperate. Trump is looking at a summit with President Xi of China next month. It's unlikely that Treasury is going to be sanctioning Chinese entity in the lead up to that summit. It's a similar situation with Russia. So really key here is getting the regional countries to cooperate. The UAE has already announced that it is severing all economic and commercial transactions with Iran. That is significant. Turkey, Oman, Qatar, and Iraq are also going to be crucial in all this. So it has to be a full court press. And then the president needs to be patient for that pressure to begin bearing fruits. And patience is not something that Donald Trump is known for.
1: All right, Feraz Maqsad, really good to see you. Good to have you on the show. Much appreciated. We're going to a short break. We'll be back right after this. Stick with CNN.

0: in the lead up to that summit. It's a similar situation with Russia. So really key here is getting the regional countries to cooperate. The UAE has already announced that it is severing all economic and commercial transactions with Iran. That is significant. Turkey, Oman, Qatar, and Iraq are also going to be crucial on all this. So it has to be a full court press. And then the president needs to be patient for that pressure to begin bearing fruits. And patience is not something that Donald Trump is known for.
1: All right, Firas Maqsad, really good to see you. Good to have you on the show. Much appreciated. We're going to a short break. We'll be back right after this. Stick with CNN.

Our guide, Toshi Mifune, is taking me to explore some temples perched on cliff faces high up Mount Mitoku. Climbers forbidden from going it alone. You even have to have your footwear assessed for safety before you're allowed up. The climb up, tough going. As we reach the top, these gloves are really beginning to make sense.

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1: If gaming is your thing, the biggest event in the industry right now is underway in Germany. More than 1,700 exhibitors are gathering in Cologne for Gamescom, the world's largest video game trade fair. The event features hands-on demos, stage shows, and massive cosplay competitions. Organizers say this year's biggest trends include the responsible use of artificial intelligence, the continued rise of indie games, and a growing focus on how gaming can impact society. Gamescom runs through Saturday and is expected to draw hundreds of thousands of visitors from around the world. A climber rescued in northern Georgia after becoming stranded while scaling Mount Yona. He was stuck on a 20 by 20 inch ledge about 260 feet above the ground. He was able to call 911 himself, and crews used a drone to try locate him, and they were finally able to help him to get down. A puppy stuck in a drainage pipe. Crews used water to flush the puppy towards the end of the pipe before they were able to grab it. The puppy was then taken back to the station to get cleaned up and rest before it was handed over to animal services.

0: I'm not sure what I was expecting, but I am awestruck by this view.
1: If gaming is your thing, the biggest event in the industry right now is underway in Germany. More than 1,700 exhibitors are gathering in Cologne for Gamescom, the world's largest video game trade fair. The event features hands-on demos, stage shows, and massive cosplay competitions. Organizers say this year's biggest trends include the responsible use of artificial intelligence, the continued rise of indie games, and a growing focus on how gaming can impact society. Gamescom runs through Saturday and is expected to draw hundreds of thousands of visitors from around the world. A climber rescued in northern Georgia after becoming stranded while scaling Mount Yona. He was stuck on a 20 by 20 inch ledge about 260 feet above the ground. He was able to call 911 himself, and crews used a drone to try to locate him, and they were finally able to help him to get down. A puppy stuck in a drainage pipe. Crews used water to flush the puppy towards the end of the pipe before they were able to grab it. The puppy was then taken back to the station to get cleaned up and rest before it was handed over to animal services. Look at that. All right, but finally, before we go, the best-selling Japanese artist, famous for her polka dot creations, has died at the age of 97. Yayoi Kusama was one of the world's most celebrated artists, with her work fetching nearly $200 million at auctions in the year 2023 alone. She had little formal training and spent much of her childhood in a military factory sewing parachutes for Japan's Imperial Army. But later in life, she gained international recognition for her pumpkin sculptures, signature polka dot artwork, and infinity

0: Whoever controls Snake Island controls the Black Sea.
1: This whole island is littered with landmines.
2: A year ago when we were here in Pyongyang, you couldn't turn a corner without seeing anti-American propaganda. Now you're seeing much more of this. This is about building a socialist economy. Do you worry that this could be the place where there could be the beginning of a bigger conflict between Taiwan and mainland China?
3: Do you have faith that the United States would?
4: This is an important message about Medicare. If you're new to Medicare,

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1: Live from Abu Dhabi, I'm Eleni Jarkas. This is the second hour of One World. Ahead on the show, the death toll continues to rise in Nepal as search and rescue teams desperately search for survivors.

0: rescue operations. Give us a sense of what you're hearing.
1: There's so much to unpack with this, and I want to start with the latest numbers. 350 people have been killed. That's the number that we're hearing right now, with well over 1,000 still missing. And you wonder exactly how can this happen, because you're right, the videos there are absolutely incredible, the imagery incredible. The one that's really kind of jumps out to everybody, it's now an iconic image, the security camera video of the water just flowing over that port of entry building there right along the river basin. That video is just, it's hard to wrap your head around exactly how something like that happens. And, you know, we're getting a little bit more information. There was thought that this was an earthquake, but it's actually a glacial avalanche. A big 2,000-foot wide section of ice fell, about 7,000 feet of vertical drop, as well as another 2,000-foot chunk of rock that fell down that same distance with it, now leaving around a 3,000-foot-wide gash in a mountainside. And that's what forced all of that water to just rush down the hillside there. But I do want to, you know, explain that there is some silver linings in this. We are understanding that rescue operations are happening nonstop. According to the Nepal Tourism Board, 31 foreign nationals, including two from the USA, have been rescued. But while that is a good little tidbit of information, there are still, according to the U.S. State Department, 90 Americans, at least 90 Americans, that are unaccounted for, that are still missing. So while there are some miracles, while there are some happy moments that are occurring, you know, it's very overshadowed by the number of people that are still missing. The rescue operations there are daunting, to say the least. The images that you're seeing of people in knee-deep mud and silt. And in Hanako's shot there, you could see they plowed this little tiny path of silt and mud away, but everywhere is covered with that. Not just the road, but everywhere, inside homes and businesses, along the riverbed and up. I mean, it's unfathomable to think of the destruction and the cleanup that needs to happen so people can try to at least rebuild, try to at least find any survivors that are out there. The Nepal police actually launching a website with the most gruesome pictures as you can imagine, asking families and friends to log on and see if you are missing somebody. Please see if we have found your loved one. And unfortunately, it's not just whole human remains. It's at some points just fragments of remains. And it's just some of the most gruesome imagery that you could think of. And again, while there are slivers of hope, there's also tidbits of information coming in from law enforcement. There was a video that went viral on social media of what looked like two men ripping earrings off of a human corpse, remains that is floating in the water. According to Nepal police, those two men have been arrested and charged with stealing gold earrings from a corpse. So these kinds of situations bring out

0: to find any survivors and rescue those that are simply trapped and cannot get to safety.
1: Right, Gage, thank you so much for that update. I just want to repeat a number that was really striking to me as well. According to scientists, the cascade of water as well as other debris at first average speed of 193 kilometers an hour. I mean, getting your head around that just basically shows you the kind of devastation that, you know, Nepal and Tibet are dealing with. Well, joining us now from Kathmandu, we've got Suraj Sijjal, the Nepal Country Director at Mercy Corps. Really good to have you with us. Seeing some of the devastating images, seeing the sludge, the water, the news about people missing, how are you coping with rescue operations and efforts on the ground?
2: Yeah, it's extremely difficult at this moment here in Nepal. You know, like, this is the monsoon season, and I'm like, on top of the flash flood, we are also having the monsoon rain going on, which is making the rescue effort even more difficult. Basically, we are preparing with coordinating with the government, and we are waiting for to finish the first you know, like, search and rescue operation by the government of Nepal. Government of Nepal has deployed more than 10,000 security force to find if anyone is still alive and rescue them from there. So that's the mission going on. And then gradually we are moving towards the relief effort and providing food, shelter, water, sanitation to the people who lost almost everything.
1: When we see these images, I'm sure that rescue operations must be challenging because so many bridges and roads have been destroyed. How are you dealing with that reality?
2: Yeah, that's another difficulty. Not just road, bridges are gone. The power is down over there because, like, most of the hydropower base over there are all gone.

0: So that's another worry we might have to hear in the days to come.
1: Suraj, what do you need right now? We know that there's even been, a concern around access to clean drinking water. What are your needs right now? Are you getting what you need on the ground to help people?
0: The first thing is drinking water. Then connect them with the communications, because like most of the people, they lost their family members and they are still in trauma. They are in shock and they want to know what happened to their family members. So communication that needs to be restored. A shelter. First of all, a temporary shelter, and then gradually we have to provide them with the rehabilitation part. So I mean, everything is the need. They lost everything, so everything is the need at this moment. I mean, it's very difficult to mention which is the first. I mean, it's according to their situation. There are like people, there are children, there are persons with disabilities, there are elderly population. So everybody has their different needs, and many are and they might have lost their medicines and all that also. So the need is huge. And first thing is to have the access. And still the Chinese government has shared that there's a glacier has formed in the Tibet site. So that might burst again. So that has like created some confusion if we can still move to that area or we have to be cautious. So that has, hindered us even to reach there. So many things happening, and there's a huge need.
1: Suraj, thank you so much for taking the time to speak to us, and thank you for all the work that you're doing on the ground, Suraj Sejal. The man known as the Butcher of Bosnia has died. Ratko Mladic was a Bosnian Serb general who led the Srebrenica massacre and the siege of Sarajevo in the 1990s. In 2017, a United Nations court convicted him for masterminding a campaign of ethnic cleansing against Bosnia's non-Serbs. Mladic was

0: Plus, closing arguments just wrapped up in the case of Massachusetts mother who killed her three children. The latest from Lindsay Clancy's trial. That's coming up straight after this.
1: What does a promise mean?

0: happy about it?
1: I'm saying that it was what she had to do to end her misery. But it was a choice.
2: And for the defense's part, he's challenging that quote unquote choice, essentially saying, you know, this is a young woman who has done nothing wrong in her life. She was a good mother. So what made her do it? You can say it was the voices. You can say it was the medicine and all the different types of, you know, medicine she was put on. But basically, he says that she was in a moment of psychosis when this happened. And she obviously is so incredibly sad about it, pointing to her often as she was weeping throughout this process. He also took time on his closing arguments to really attack the prosecution and police investigation into this case, essentially saying that the police investigation was shoddy and that the prosecution has brought up points in this case that have been attacking Clancy that just haven't been right, that they've been manipulating the evidence. So it's been really strong closing arguments on both sides. The jurors have a lot to consider here. Dozens of witnesses over the last 4 weeks that they heard from with tons of evidence. And look, Alini, they can basically decide guilty or not guilty on a number of things. One could be murder in the first degree. It could be downgraded to murder in the second degree or even manslaughter. So they have a lot to consider here in the next however long it takes.
3: Yeah. Look, and as you say, it's been emotionally charged. I think it's also brought to the spotlight the issue of postnatal and postpartum depression. And it's been quite fascinating to see the debates and the conversations that it's opened up on this very, you know, sort of real scenario that is playing out. How did the defense use that in this case?
2: Yeah, I mean, look, there were, I don't know how much the jurors knew about this, but they didn't even need to really play into that too much because the whole courtroom was basically full of women, to be honest with you. Many of them were standing outside this courthouse for hours trying to get a seat inside that courtroom to support Lindsey Clancy. We've seen that throughout this entire trial. But the defense really did talk about how she just did not get the care that she deserved, that she went to, a psychiatric hospital and was turned away, that she called suicide hotlines multiple times, that she went to different providers to get the help. So it did open up this conversation. I think that's why a lot of people are empathizing

0: saying plans to put Trump's name back violates federal law and a federal judge's order that it be taken down. It's part of a larger renovation plan for the iconic building. Earlier this week, the government argued it might need to be demolished if the two-year plan cannot be completed. Right, CNN Sunland Safati joins us now from Washington with the details. Sunland, good to have you with us. Tell me where things stand right now. This is becoming highly politicized. What are you hearing?
1: Yeah, this is certainly a very high-stakes moment today for the Kennedy Center and the fate of the preeminent arts institution in the United States. This certainly has become very politicized, and we've seen many chapters of this long saga play out over the course of the summer. But here today, we will have an emergency hearing as far as two main things, and really the heart of what is so contentious about the Kennedy Center. One is, does President Trump, does his name belong on the side of the building? Can they allow his name to go up on the side of the building? And also, if the judge will allow them to close for this two-year renovation that the president, the Kennedy Center board, which is, of course, stacked with his loyalists, want. So what we saw this week was a real interesting move from the Department of Justice lawyers arguing on behalf of the Kennedy Center board. They basically said, trying to find a workaround, and a provocative one at is, it's saying that, okay, if you won't let us have President Trump's name on the side of the building, then we're going to, and if you won't allow us to close for 2 years, then we're going to have to tear the whole thing down, maybe build an open air amphitheater. So these arguments keep getting ratcheted up and ratcheted up. At issue today certainly is one of the other provocative moves that the lawyers decided on and the Kennedy Center board voted on earlier this month to, instead of putting President Trump's name on the side of it, which of course he was instructed over the summer to bring down, the board voted to etch, to inscribe, renovated and restored by President Trump, as well as also keep

0: ultimately the outcome of the legal case is important, not just for, go right ahead.
1: No, please finish your
0: thoughts. The outcome of the legal case is important because ultimately it decides whether or not the American people and Congress or a single president have control over a living memorial. And the implications of the judge's decision now and in the future will have implications for a number of the other of President Trump's pet projects around Washington.
1: You lead and you're assisting a coalition of cultural and architectural groups in this filing and in this suit. On the other side of the spectrum, we know the administration is arguing that these renovations, they say, are necessary to save the Kennedy Center. You're arguing that the process is unlawful. So take me through the argument and how you're sort of positioning this.
0: Sure. Well, there is no one that I'm aware of, either a plaintiff or a defendant in this case, that argues that the Kennedy Center is without any infrastructure needs. Like any building of its age, it needs maintenance and upkeep. And Congress appropriated about $250 million for that. That is not the argument. The argument is over whether, in addition to that, the president can implement his to his tastes, effectively a tear down of the building itself. He's talked about interior redesign, he's talked about exterior redesign that have nothing to do with the upkeep of the building and have everything to do with the desire of the president to put his personal decorating style on an important memorial. So again, the fight is not ultimately about whether or not the building needs repair. The fight is over whether or not he can inscribe his name on a memorial and whether or not he's doing any of this work with the permission of Congress. Congress created the Kennedy Center. Congress has

0: break many people's hearts and would be a disservice to the memory of a slain president. But the implications go far beyond that. They really go to every community and town in this country that has a special place that they want to preserve, because the laws that apply to the Kennedy Center, we argue, apply around the country. But there's something distinct about the Kennedy Center, which is ultimately, if you want to make changes there, you have to talk to Congress. We don't know why the president has refused to go to Congress. Perhaps it's because he fears that they will not endorse his redecorating plan. But ultimately, that's not an excuse. He's got to go talk to Congress and get permission if he wants to inscribe his name where Congress intended only John F. Kennedy's name to appear.
1: All right, Greg Werkheiser, thank you so much. Good to have you on the show. We're going to a short break. We'll be back right after this.

Hall, and this entire place used to be covered in mud. They've cleared part of it now. And I want to show you some of the damage that we've been seeing. This house, I mean, its first floor is completely submerged in flood water. You can see some of the windows and doors just caked in mud. This house over here, I mean, its walls have completely collapsed. It's unlivable. And down here is a gas station. And again, just completely inaccessible and totally destroyed by this floodwater and the mud and debris that it brought with it. Now, the Nepali government has said that several hundred people have been confirmed dead, several hundred more still missing, and they are afraid that the death toll could tick up in the coming hours and days as they are still trying to find any remaining survivors. And this village that we're currently in is actually several dozen kilometers away from the worst of the damage. So you can imagine if you get higher up in the Himalayan mountains, just how many people have lost their homes, their livelihoods, and their loved ones, and now they're left with very little, trying to find any remnants of hope, any remnants of their family members as they try to pick up the pieces of their lives now.

0: Chobe National Park, home to Africa's largest elephant population, Bella Mayomi works as a guide for Chobe Game Lodge, the only permanent property inside its borders and the first in Africa to use an electric safari vehicle and electric-powered boat.
1: All this electricity that used to power the boats and the vehicles are generated in-house from the solar panel. Even when we are driving the boats, the solar charges from the sun. It's such a magical experience on electric boats because they are much more quiet and you can even hear birds calls and the animal calls, like alarm calls. For those who are bird watchers, it's a great moment. And you can easily approach most of the potentially dangerous animal like elephants and hippos without even disturbing them.
2: A big loss in the art world. The renowned Japanese artist Dayo Kusama has died at the age of 97. Kusama became best known for what she called her infinity mirrored rooms, installations that she built in cities across the globe. CNN's Steffi Chung has more about her legacy.
3: Japanese artist Dayo Kusama, famed for her pumpkin sculptures and large-scale infinity

0: largest elephant population, Bellamy works as a guide for Chobe Game Lodge, the only permanent property inside its borders and the first in Africa to use an electric safari vehicle and electric-powered boat.
1: All this electricity that used to power the boats and the vehicles are generated in-house from the solar panel. Even when we are driving the boats, the solar charges from the sun. It's such a magical experience on electric boats because they are much more quiet and you can even hear birds calls and the animal calls, like alarm calls. For those who are bird watchers, it's a great moment. And you can easily approach most of the potentially dangerous animal like elephants and hippos without even disturbing them.
2: A big loss in the art world. The renowned Japanese artist Dayo Kusama has died at the age of 97. Kusama became best known for what she called her infinity mirrored rooms, installations that she built in cities across the globe. CNN's Steffi Chung has more about her legacy.
3: Japanese artist Dayo Kusama, famed for her pumpkin sculptures and large-scale infinity mirror rooms, has died at 97. She passed away at a Tokyo hospital on August 14th, according to a statement on the artist's official website. Kusama was born in Nagano, Japan in 1929, into a dysfunctional and abusive household. She first began experiencing vivid hallucinations at a young age, which flooded her world with the polka dots that she would later deploy in her work. The artist moved to the U.S. in the 1950s, where she produced a significant body of work that included not only paintings and sculptures, but surreal works of film, literature, and performance art. In the 1960s, she staged what she called happenings, where she transformed naked bodies into dotted canvases. She returned to Japan in the early 70s and checked herself into a psychiatric hospital soon after, where she continued to live in recent decades, and up until her final days, produced art from the facility and a small studio nearby. After some years of relative obscurity, she would later become one of the world's most famous artists and achieved mainstream commercial success and collaborated with brands like Louis Vuitton. Her famous infinity mirror rooms attracted millions of visitors to galleries and museums around the world, while many of her paintings have sold for millions of dollars, proving her work.

0: 29 into a dysfunctional and abusive household. She first began experiencing vivid hallucinations at a young age, which flooded her world with the polka dots that she would later deploy in her work. The artist moved to the US in the 1950s, where she produced a significant body of work that included not only paintings and sculptures, but surreal works of film, literature, and performance art. In the 1960s, she staged what she called happenings, where she transformed naked bodies into dotted canvases. She returned to Japan in the early 70s and checked herself into a psychiatric hospital soon after, where she continued to live in recent decades, and up until her final days, produced art from the facility and a small studio nearby. After some years of relative obscurity, she would later become one of the world's most famous artists and achieved mainstream commercial success and collaborated with brands like Louis Vuitton. Her famous infinity mirror rooms attracted millions of visitors to galleries and museums around the world, while many of her paintings have sold for millions of dollars, proving her works resonated deeply and will continue to inspire audiences today.
1: Well, sky gazers are in for a rare sight in the skies tonight. A partial lunar eclipse will be visible in the early hours this Friday. At its peak, around 96% of the moon will be in the Earth's shadow. Observers across North and South America will have the best view of the partial lunar eclipse. And unlike solar eclipses, you won't need any special equipment. Experts recommend heading to a nearby park or any open space that gives you a clear view of the night sky, but you'll have to wake up quite early for that. Well, I'm Eleni Jarkos in Abu Dhabi. Thanks so much for joining us. Stay with CNN. Amanpour is up next.

0: Whoever controls Snake Island controls the Black Sea.
1: This whole island is littered with landmines.
2: A year ago when we were here in Pyongyang, you couldn't turn a corner without seeing anti-American propaganda. Now you're seeing much more of this. This is about building a socialist economy. Do you worry that this could be the place where there could be the beginning of a bigger conflict between Taiwan and mainland China?
3: Do you have faith that the United States would defend?

0: Whoever controls Snake Island controls the Black Sea.
1: This whole island is littered with landmines.
2: A year ago when we were here in Pyongyang, you couldn't turn a corner without seeing anti-American propaganda. Now you're seeing much more of this. This is about building a socialist economy. Do you worry that this could be the place where there could be the beginning of a bigger conflict between Taiwan and mainland China?
3: Do you have faith that the United States would defend?

0: Peralta, and this is CNN.
1: Hello, everyone, and welcome to I'm on Four. Here's what's coming up. Major changes to children's social media use and Meta paying $18 billion to settle that landmark case accusing them of harming children. A real win for child safety or just a stopgap? I'll ask two people at the heart of this very issue. Former Meta employee and whistleblower Arturo Bejar, he was a key witness in the case, and Colorado mother Lori Schott, who lost her daughter to social media addiction. Then, the butcher of Bosnia dies at The Hague. Ratko Mladic, orchestrator of the siege of Sarajevo and the Srebrenica massacre, looking back at when Christian came face to face with the war criminal, plus reaction from correspondent Nick Robertson.

Welcome to the program, everyone. I'm Bianca Goladriga, New York, sitting in for Christiane Amanpour. Obsession over likes, endless notifications, and unlimited time on social media apps. Now, all of this might be changing for teens across the U.S. In the largest big tech settlement in American history, Meta has agreed to pay $18 billion spread over a decade after dozens of states sued the company for designing its platforms to be addictive and endangering young people's mental health, which Meta denies. Perhaps more significantly, the owner of Facebook and Instagram has also agreed to enforce stricter child safety rules, such as implementing default time limits and disabling likes for users under the age of 18. Countries like the UK and South Korea want these measures applied outside of the US as well. While some call this a step in the right direction, others feel these changes barely scratch the surface as Meta continues to be embroiled in lawsuits from individuals and families over the impact of their products on minors. So are our days of doom scrolling truly numbered, and what more needs to be done? Former Meta employee and whistleblower Arturo Bejar was a key witness in this Meta case, and Lori Schott is a mother from Colorado who lost her daughter to social media addiction. And they're joining me now to discuss all of this. Welcome, both of you. I really appreciate the time, especially from you, Lori. Our condolences for the loss of your daughter, Anna Lee. You have been so brave and outspoken about this to continue to spread what you believe is an important message for other families and companies like Meta to really enforce and focus on. Before we discuss this settlement, you refer to yourself, Lori, as a survivor parent. You've described your daughter, Anna Lee. She sounds amazing, a kind, brave,

0: you talked about is that you can take away beauty filters and that helps. But again, negative comparison continues to be an issue. You can take away likes, but they kept views enabled. So you can see the number of views a reel has. And today, that's the primary driver of harm. It's what makes teenagers copy behavior. And so in order for these changes to be effective, you have to look at them as a package, because a good way to think about what happened is we're telling teens that it's okay to smoke cigarettes for 2 hours a day rather than as much as they could. And that's just not enough.
1: Yeah, it does really change the way you look at it when you put it into that perspective, using that analogy of a cigarette, though it's not a direct connection, direct tie in terms of the addiction. But you were talking about a concept such as keeping eyeballs on a screen that's going to continue, just perhaps for less time. Lori, nonetheless, you call this an inflection point. I'd like to play some sound from an interview yesterday that CNN had with the Attorney General of California on this issue.
2: I think people will look back and see this moment as that inflection point, that transformative moment, that watershed moment when things changed. Of course, there was wind at our back with the Southern California lawsuit, that, you know, the verdict.

0: has been, and he is a warrior with us to make sure that we do this right and we hold them accountable. Meta isn't doing this out of the goodness of their heart. They're doing it because they were drugged into a court of law and forced into this situation.
1: Arturo, you were asked during cross-examination by Meta's attorney, Brian Steckloff, about the choices you made yourself as a parent, specifically helping your daughter open an Instagram account. What did you learn after she opened that account? And what do you think that Instagram or Meta's attorney was getting at or trying to accomplish by talking about the role you yourself as not only a former employee, but a parent of a child on Instagram? What do you think he was trying to accomplish with the answer he wanted from you?
2: Yeah, I mean, what I found is that soon after she opened her account, she started experiencing unwanted sexual advances, receiving requests for sex, receiving like misogyny, harassment, bullying, the kinds of things that I've spoken to many survivor parents. And kids have died from these things. And she tried to use all of Instagram's tools and she didn't get any help. And so my experience as one of the most skilled parents I could think of in this domain was that I was powerless at preventing the harm my daughter was experiencing. And all I could do was help her navigate it. Now, the question has to do with what is the parent's responsibility around this? And I think that absolutely parents have a role to play, but every survivor parent that I've spoken to was careful and engaged and thoughtful. And the product that we give our children has to be safe enough so it doesn't require, imagine a car where a parent has to sit in the car next to the kid all of the time in order for that to be safe, right? The car has to be safe enough for the kid to get into. And so that's really the conversation we're having here. Is the car safe enough so that when you hand it to a young person, they're not needlessly exposed to harm as they have been to date, and I believe will continue after the settlement.
1: So you do not believe the car is safe enough, that the social media platforms are safe enough to provide for minors. You wrote to Mark Zuckerberg directly and expressed your concerns by relaying what your daughter experienced, Mark Zuckerberg himself, a parent to younger children. I'm curious, A, what his response was, and B, there do seem to be continuous reports over the years. Most recently, I believe the New York Times had a piece last week about how tech companies, while continuing to see their businesses grow and continue to hope and push for more accounts and users, themselves behave quite differently when it comes to what their children are able to do on social media.
2: That's exactly it. Like, I wrote to Mark Zuckerberg, and in that email, there was not only the experience of my daughter, but numbers about 1 in 8 kids getting unwanted sexual advances on Instagram every 7 days, 1 in 5 having negative social comparison, the kind of issues that Anna Lee experienced, 1 in 5 every 7 days, multiple times. Numbers that are just staggering in terms of when you think about it, about the number of American teens that happened. That was my testimony in the trial, that Mark Zuckerberg knew the rates at which teens were experiencing harm. And instead of fixing it, which he can, the Meta's public statement about harm makes it seem like if it's not there, misleading parents and creating a false impression of security. Them themselves don't let their kids with screens. They have their own schools for them. They create an environment for their kids that's separate from most working parents and what we have to deal with. And so I think
3: Mark,
2: that it's essential to take the steps that continue. Sorry?
1: Oh, no, we're playing sound and video from Mark Zuckerberg walking into court. So I'm sorry, I know you can't see the screen, so that

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1: Welcome back. Now, the notorious war criminal known as the Butcher of Bosnia is dead. Ratko Mladic died behind bars at the age of 84. Tragically, thousands of victims who were killed on his orders led much shorter lives. As the military commander of the Bosnian Serb forces during the Yugoslav wars in the 90s, he oversaw Europe's deadliest massacre since the Holocaust, systematically murdering more than 7,000 Muslim men and boys in the tiny town of Srebrenica. They were crimes against humanity for which he was tried and convicted at The Hague, where he saw out the rest of his life in a UN prison. Christian was a young correspondent in Bosnia during that horrific war and came face to face with Mladic.
2: We'd be poor without the Muslims. It's good to have them around, but in a smaller concentration.
3: Chilling words from the man they called the Butcher of Bosnia, General Ratko Mladic. The snide humor masked his killer instinct. It defined Mladic, and it made him an uncomfortable man to confront. And we'd see this preening smile again and again as the war unfolded. Indeed, the Muslims, the Bosnian government says, I'd been covering the Bosnian war for more than a year by the time I met him, living in this shelled, sniped, and besieged city of Sarajevo. A year of witnessing the ferocious war machine that the Bosnian Serb commander had unleashed, and he did not like my reporting.
2: What's the lady's name?
4: Christiana.
2: I like Kennedy's Christina. It won't be difficult for her to understand, because when I saw her first reports from Sarajevo, I was very angry.
3: Mladic was commanding the Bosnian Serb military mission to carve out their own ethnically pure republic and join it into a greater Serbia. This was a daily occurrence, dodging bullets as we covered the unfolding tragedy. For the Bosnian Muslims, the villain was clear.
5: They're, you know, your own people and your soldiers. To them, you're a great man, you're a hero. To your enemies, you're somebody to be feared and somebody to be hated. How do you feel about that?
2: Very interesting question. Both things you say are correct.
3: Prosecutors say what Mladic believed to be his greatness was in fact ethnic cleansing and genocide. It would reach its climax with the massacre at Srebrenica, July 11, 1995, more than 3 years into this brutal war. It was meant to be a UN-protected zone for Muslims. When Mladic's forces overran UN positions and invaded the tiny enclave,

0: thing and bodies fell on top of me. There were the people standing behind me. I fell too.
1: Here, he says, he saw Mladic one last time.
0: He stood there and waited until they killed them. When they killed them, he got back in his car and left.
1: After that massacre, the US led a bombing campaign against Bosnian Serb military positions and peace negotiations that eventually ended the fighting. Mladic became a wanted man and soon went into hiding. I never knew if I would see him again, the man with whom I'd stood on a Bosnian hilltop at the height of the war. But it was with deep satisfaction that I watched Mladic stand in the dock at The Hague to finally face the justice he so brutally denied others.
2: I'm General Ratko Mladic.
3: America has calls him a war criminal, and under any kind of UN tribunal, he may have to be prosecuted. What does he think about that? And it's a tough question, but he's a tough man and he can answer it.
4: Yes, I can take it. I've taken more rough ones. I can take hers too. I defended my people, and only my people can judge me. And there's no greater honor than defending your people.
1: Some twisted definition of honor. Christiana Manpur, CNN, London.
5: And for more now, let's bring in Christian, who is joining us by phone. Christian, I know you are away this week, but this story is so important to you. It's one that you have covered more than anyone else. So we are grateful that you're taking the time to call in and give us some more context in perspective. Remind our viewers what was happening in the region at the time and how that rhetoric specifically paved the way for the genocide that ultimately occurred.
6: Indeed, Diana. And first thing, wild horses couldn't have kept me away from reflecting on this moment. This was so incredibly important to the world, to Europe. We were brought up in the era of never again, and again was happening in Europe and the West. The democracies were doing nothing to stop it. What happened was when the Soviet Union collapsed, then the Yugoslavia started collapsing. The constituent states that made up Yugoslavia wanted their own freedoms, whether it was Croatia, Bosnia, you know, Slovenia, Montenegro, all over. They wanted their own freedoms and their own democracies. When it came to Bosnia, Slobodan Milosevic, the president of former Yugoslavia, said no. And he

0: UN safe area known as Srebrenica, and that was the last straw for the international community. And as I said, they ended up intervening to put an end to this war. But it reminds me not just of the disaster that befell the West and Europe throughout the 90s, but reminds us also this is happening again. Russia is trying to do the same thing in Europe. And it reminds me that we, the journalists, did our jobs. We kept this horror in everybody's sight, in Technicolor, live television, at the end of the 20th century, so that nobody could say we didn't know. And even though they took a long time to intervene, you know, 3.5 to 4 years after the massacre at Srebrenica, they did eventually stop the war, and it did pave the way for people like Ratko Mladic, Radovan Karadzic, even Serbian President Slobodan Milosevic, to be sent to jail and tried, rather sent to a trial, tried, sentenced, you know, convicted and put in prison for the rest of their lives. Unfortunately, Bijana, it's not the kind of justice that anybody of them gave to the thousands and thousands of victims.
1: And it came at the cost of, as you noted, thousands of victims whose lives could have been saved if there had been intervention much sooner. You famously said covering Bosnia taught you that phrase that we hear from you now, be truthful, not neutral. As you've just laid out, the West watched this genocide unfold in large part due to reporting like yours, and still, there were thousands killed, and this took far too long. Did journalism, in your view, looking back, ultimately succeed here?
0: I have to say I think it did, because even though it took a long time, the whole journalistic community was devoted to this story. It wasn't just Western journalists, not just American, not just European. It was also in Muslim countries all over the world. It was everywhere, really. And it was in, you know, the headlines for the entirety of the war. And so I think that when eventually Milosevic threatened Kosovo with the same disaster that he had overseen in Bosnia, then you had the Clinton administration make a preemptive humanitarian intervention led by President Clinton. Tony Blair was on board and others. It wasn't formally

0: important reminder that we have to keep our eye on this. But I would say that I am proud of all the journalists who, you know, covered these crimes in real time and didn't let West event, you know, turn away and built the ledger of evidence and accountability that was used, a lot of it, in the court proceedings. And again, Bianca, this was also very important for us journalists in that it was the first time in history of covering war that journalists were actually targeted by the Bosnian Serbs and by the Serbs because they wanted to kill the messengers and did not want the story to get out. And that then led to so many years since where journalists have been deliberately targeted for telling these incredibly difficult stories. But we were committed.
1: Yeah, and journalists lost their lives. Some of them sustained very serious injuries in covering this war. It is chilling as we are sitting there watching those images of you asking Mladic those very tough, very fair and truthful, not neutral, questions. Christian, thank you so much.
0: Thank you, Bianca.
1: And now we've been talking about the impacts of social media addiction, and it seems that our own reliance on technology has led to a major increase in loneliness. Experts saying we could be in the midst of a global loneliness epidemic among young people. In her latest piece for The Atlantic, Rose Horowitz is raising the alarm that even college students have stopped hanging out. She joins me from New York. Rose, good to see you again. I can't even fathom the image of college students not spending time together, which was just synonymous with my college experience and so many others. And we'll get to that in just a moment. But we led this show with this groundbreaking settlement from Meta and the impact that social media has had on the lives, on all of our lives, but specifically on young users' lives, those in their teens and young 20s. Do you think there's sort of a correlation, if not a causation, to this loneliness epidemic that you're writing about?
2: Yes. So it's really interesting. You know, loneliness was increasing, you know, even in the decade prior to the pandemic among college students. And so when I was interviewing experts, they were talking about how that timeline made them think that, you know, social media, short form videos, smartphones, you know, could really be something that's causing this. We know that young people report spending much more time on social media, which can crowd out time that they might previously have been interacting with one another in person. And also, you know, it shows kind of a highlight reel of someone's social.

0: people who have maybe always socialized less, you know, we've seen their time spent socializing just crater in the years since the pandemic. And so, you know, it has been, it really is something that I think is cause for concern and is a real challenge, you know, that people just, you know, aren't interacting with anyone.
1: Another sign here that we're seeing in development is a growing inequality of social connection. Can you get into more about why that is happening?
0: Yes. So we know that, you know, there are the highest rates of loneliness among people who aren't in school and who aren't working. And so I think there really is a socioeconomic dimension to this where, you know, as we see the decline in third spaces, people can just be priced out in many ways of spending time with one another. And so it's much sort of harder to have some of those casual interactions or to, you know, be able to afford a lot of activities that people might, you know, previously have spent, you know, with one another. And so I think that, you know, really makes a change where, you know, there is this kind of economic and class dimension here.
1: The last time you were on with us, hopefully we can talk about better news and trends. The last time you were on with us was covering your shocking piece about the age of reading and how that is in decline, if not over. Now you've written a piece about loneliness on college campuses, and you're not the only one that is sounding the alarm about this. Listen to what U.S. Surgeon General Vivek Murthy, former U.S. Surgeon General Vivek Murthy, told Christian on this program 2 years ago.
2: One of the most striking things on the university tour that I did in the United States was just the volume on the campuses and in the dining halls was much lower. I remember when I was in university that the loudest place on campus was actually the dining hall. We would all finish our classes, come there, and everyone wanted to talk and catch up. But not only is it quieter there because people aren't talking, they're on their devices, but so many students came up to me and said, how are we supposed to build connection with one another when the culture isn't to engage people in conversation?
1: What is making it so difficult for students? What have you learned in your reporting and research on college campuses of all places to gather and socialize?
0: So I think, you know, there is that element of smartphones and social media, as we discussed. You know, we've also seen, and what experts were saying to me, that the pandemic has, you know, kind of changed the way college works in some sense. You know, professors record their lectures, they post them online, more students are now fully remote. And so, you know, there's a kind of a loss of some of those casual interactions that you might have had as you were going to class. And so I think that's a real change. And something that was very striking to me as I was reporting this piece was talking to university leaders who were actually thinking about how to get students to socialize more and spend more time with one another. They were trying to think about how to design the campus infrastructure so that students would almost be forced to run into one another and spend time with each other. And that was something that I just hadn't thought they would have to be sort of intentionally focusing on.
1: So as I mentioned, the play on words there, the slip between pandemic and epidemic, I mean, we spent so many years focused on COVID. Now, 6 years later, it's clear that really did leave a mark on activity, on behavior. Do people think this is going to be seen as a permanent shift?
0: Yes, so, you know, researchers that I spoke with talked about how, you know, the pandemic hit when a lot of college students today were in a really crucial period of kind of social and emotional development. And so, you know, now they're having kind of a lot more of the experiences that they might have previously had in adolescence in college. You know, they're drinking for the first time, having their first romantic relationships. And so that's a real change. And we see in survey data that, you know, the pandemic really led to a huge spike in loneliness. I think something that is

0: terms of jobs, job security, economic security and the cost of living, and also dating and starting families, or at least thinking about starting families, because there is some data that suggests that the dating is actually in decline.
1: Yes. So there's definitely data suggesting, you know, that young people are having fewer romantic relationships. And, you know, we know that young people end up reporting, kind of when they reflect on social interactions, that those were incredibly meaningful to them. And, you know, though we've seen a huge increase in time spent, you know, gaming and you know, on social media and watching videos and television, you know, when people do that, even though they're pouring time into it, they end up reporting that that is not meaningful to their lives. And so, you know, I think the challenge that we see is that, you know, people are really devoting time to something that they then kind of reflect on, you know, with maybe some regret or dissatisfaction, you know, whereas when people do spend time together, you know, we know that's really crucial, you know, for relationships, for their quality of life and health and well-being.
0: So we're also now focused on AI and in this battle of, is it good? Is it bad? How is AI impacting some of the issues we've touched on for college students?
1: Yes. So, you know, there's been some interesting studies about, you know, young people kind of interacting with chatbots. Some of my colleagues have reported about, you know, people dating AI chatbots. And I think there's some, you know, initial research that suggests that that doesn't really alleviate loneliness, that even though you're having a conversation with, you know, this machine that can often be very sycophantic, that it doesn't actually, you know, make you feel better or have, you know, the same effects as spending time with a person. A real person. And so, you know, I think we will have to see, you know, as time goes on, what ends up happening with artificial intelligence and how this affects loneliness. But there are some, you know, worrying signs of if you do, you know, spend a lot of time interacting with an AI chatbot or sort of consider it to be a friend or even a romantic partner, you know, it is then very hard to kind of go spend time with a human who might not kind of answer everything exactly as you want to hear and who has, you know, thoughts and opinions really of their own. And so, you know, that's something that I do worry about and that I hear from experts that I speak with, just the worry of, you know, young people becoming so accustomed to talking with a machine that agrees with them that it ends up being hard to kind of have those interactions with real people.
0: Fascinating as always. Rose Horwich, staff writer at The Atlantic, thank you for joining us. And coming up, the legend behind 80s American pop band The Bangles is back with her first album and all the original tunes in over a decade. Singer-songwriter Susanna Hoffs joins me after the break.

0: And this entire place used to be covered in mud. They've cleared part of it now. And I want to show you some of the damage that we've been seeing. This house, I mean, its first floor is completely submerged in flood water. You can see some of the windows and doors just caked in mud. This house over here, I mean, its walls have completely collapsed. It's unlivable. And down here is a gas station. And again, just completely inaccessible and totally destroyed by this flood water and the mud and debris that it brought with it. Now, the Nepali government has said that several hundred people have been confirmed dead, several hundred more still missing, and they are afraid that the death toll could tick up in the coming hours and days as they are still trying to find any remaining survivors. And this village that we're currently in is actually several dozen kilometers away from the worst of the damage. So you can imagine if you get higher up in the Himalayan mountains, just how many people have lost their homes, their livelihoods, and their loved ones, and now they're left with very little, trying to find any remnants of hope, any remnants of their family members as they try to pick up the pieces of their lives now.
1: Our thanks to Hanneke Montgomery. We'll continue to be covering this devastating story, but we do want to end on some good news for you, some fun news, music. In 1981, musician Susanna Hoffs, in her early 20s, posted an ad in an underground weekly looking for some bandmates. Well, that's how the Bangles first got together, and the rest, as you know, is rock and roll history. The Bangles racked up a whole karaoke night of hit songs, including Manic Monday, Walk Like an Egyptian, and my favorite, Eternal Flame. Susanna Hoffs never stopped making music, though, and now she's about to release her first album of original songs in more than a decade. It's called The List. Here's a clip from the lead single, Casablanca, a wistful memory of a walk through New Orleans with Grateful Dead heartthrob Bob Weir.

Okay, this is a personal one for me. In 1989, I won tickets to see the Bengals play a concert in Houston, Texas. I went through the radio station, 93Q. It was my first rock concert. And so on that note,

0: matured and improved, and your new album, The List, dropped September 18th. It's your first album, as we noted, of original music since 2012. How does it feel now to have a new album coming out?
1: It feels thrilling and joyous, and I collaborated with some wonderful musicians on this album and worked with CJ Camerari, who was producing the album, and we just had the best time. We recorded the whole record in my living room. It turns out my living room is better than any recording studio that I'd ever been in. And it made it so cozy. We'd start off, I'd make everybody coffee, and somehow we would just start talking about our lives, and I would tell some stories from my life, and those stories are interwoven into the songs. I didn't know it was happening. It was just a conversation, but then it grew into this suite of songs.
0: So is this a new approach for you in songwriting, or is this always how you've worked?
1: It's been, over the years, different collaborations. I tend to like collaborating with other people. My dear friend Billy Steinberg and Tom Kelly, who wrote Eternal Flame with me, that was a great grouping of ideas and voices, and how that song came together, a song that I love very much. But it was somewhat similar. In that case, Billy did the lyrics, and Tom and I worked on the music part, and I did some of the lyrics too. And it's a longer story, but I think musicians love just communing with one another, and eventually it just seems that we start writing a song about things in our lives, stories, moments. They trigger how the songs are born.
0: And this title of the album, The List, is it true that it's based on, there's an actual list, a handwritten list of everyone you've ever gone out with, culminating in Jay Roach, the best of all,
1: the director, best of all, your husband. My husband of 30 plus years and going strong, our relationship. Yeah. So I realized that back in the day when we all had Filofaxes, or at least I had one, and it was like very precious to me, I had notated anyone that I had dated, and it sort of just went down during that era of the 80s when I was, you know, in the Bangles and we were touring and lots was happening, a lot of things were happening, really fun adventures. But the encounters I had with these various lads, a few actors, musicians, you know, and it just, I unearthed this page where I just penciled in the list. And it sort of led to a conversation with my now music writing partners. And it just, the song kind of was born from that list and the conversations about those days and those relationships, the good, the bad, the otherwise, you know, and just that era of my life. But it really, it spawned kind of a whole suite of songs.
0: And then you landed on the one. I want to ask about the song Time. It's about your relationship with your adult sons and your memories of raising them. I want to read a lyric from that song. I see you dancing in the kitchen.

0: director,
1: of all, your husband of 30 plus years and going strong, our relationship. Yeah. So I realized that back in the day when we all had Philo faxes, or at least I had one, and it was like very precious to me, I had notated anyone that I had dated, and it sort of just went down during that era of the 80s when I was, you know, in the Bangles and we were touring and lots was happening, a lot of things were happening, really fun adventures. But the encounters I had with these various lads, a few actors, musicians, you know, and it just, I unearthed this page where I just penciled in the list. And it sort of led to a conversation with my now music writing partners. And it just, the song kind of was born from that list and the conversations about those days and those relationships, the good, the bad, the otherwise, you know, and just that era of my life. But it really, it spawned kind of a whole suite of songs.
0: And then you landed on the one. I want to ask about the song Time. It's about your relationship with your adult sons and your memories of raising them. I want to read a lyric from that song. I see you dancing in the kitchen. I feel your tiny hand in mine. But if you fly back home this summer, we could spend a little while. It's so relatable for any parent. I feel like my son was just born and he's 14 now. Your sons are older than you were when you started performing in the Bangles.
1: Just
0: talk about that experience and raising boys.
1: Jay and I had the great fortune of having these two lads who were so sort of socially conscious, and they went to a really wonderful school called Crossroads that, you know, had a lot. It was more than just reading, writing, and arithmetic. It was like being a good person. So I was very lucky that they grew up in that type of environment, and they're very kind and thoughtful and wise children, and I'm so proud of them. Jay and I are so proud of our kids, yeah.
0: In the final 30 seconds, I'd be remiss not to ask you your reflection on Dolly Parton. We literally have 30 seconds. If there's just one sentence, one word that comes to mind, what is it?
1: A beautiful human being, one to admire forever. Her music will live on forever. Her voice was like no other. Her tremulous, beautiful delivery, this tone of her voice. She was just a beautiful, beautiful human being, and I admire her so much, and I'm so sad for her passing, and I will always be a Dolly Parton fan forever.
0: Well, I said that it was my favorite song of yours for a reason, and I think it sums it up by saying she's also an eternal flame for all of us.
1: Thank
0: Susanna
1: you.
0: Hoffs,

0: your reflection on Dolly Parton. We literally have 30 seconds. If there's just one sentence, one word that comes to mind, what is it?
1: A beautiful human being, one to admire forever. Her music will live on forever. Her voice was like no other. Her tremulous, beautiful delivery, this tone of her voice. She was just a beautiful, beautiful human being. And I admire her so much. And I'm so sad for her passing. And I will always be a Dolly Parton fan forever.
0: Well, I said that it was my favorite song of yours for a reason. And I think it sums it up by saying she's also an eternal flame for all of us.
1: Thank
0: you. Susanna Hoffs, I promise, I just thought of that. I wasn't waiting for this moment, but it applies for sure. I am a huge fan of yours. This has been such a gift to be able to talk to you. Thank you. Congratulations on the new album. Say hello
1: Thank
0: to your
1: you
0: number
1: so
0: one
1: much.
0: and the two boys who must be so proud of you. Thank you. All right, that is it for now. Thank you so much for joining us, and goodbye from New York.

0: Mexico City, and this is CNN.
1: A very warm welcome to the show, everyone. I'm Max Foster in for Issa Suarez. Tonight, devastation after a catastrophic flood situation in Nepal. And there are fears that a newly formed lake could break its banks. Waiting for a verdict in a murder trial. Will a jury hold Lindsay Clancy responsible for the death of her three children? As search efforts intensify and the death toll climbs in Nepal and China, there are urgent concerns that a dam created during the initial mudslide could break, causing new flooding downstream. China's Ministry of Water Resources says a so-called barrier lake is now developing where rivers meet along the border with Nepal and Chinese-controlled Tibet. That region was wiped out by the landslide. The ministry says the barrier lake contains a massive amount of water, and more is expected from rain forecast for the next 3 days. More rain would make search and rescue efforts increasingly difficult. More than 1,300 people are missing after the catastrophic flash flooding hit the region, including at least 700 foreigners. The death toll in Nepal has climbed to more than 350. Efforts to find any survivors now include the use of drones. Police say teams are being sent to central Nepal, with some overseeing flight operations. Emergency responders have been dealing with a lack of connectivity, road outages, and dwindling resources.
2: Till now, we have received 31 patients. The situation problem is because the road connectivity is lost, we are getting all the patients by heli rescue. If there was road connection, we would be expecting more and more patients. But let's see if anything can be done.
1: Well, for a first-hand look at the destruction in Nepal, CNN's Hanako Montgomery toured one village that's struggling to survive.
3: So over there in the distance is the Trishuli River, which is the river that flooded and killed, we now know, over 100 people and left hundreds more missing. And if you can take a look over here, there is just a massive layer of mud and

0: Just covered in debris and in mud. And just behind me here, a team of police officers have arrived. They're ascertaining the extent of damage, and they're speaking to local villagers about who might need rescuing, who might need some assistance. We're told that the local mayor is also here to provide the police with more information. And I just want to show you just how extensive this damage was. I mean, you can tell here, just even on this road, at least over 100 meters away from the actual river. You can see the mud has come up. It's blocked off parts of the road. We can't actually go any further than this because the extent of damage is just that bad. We're told that if we were trying to go further, it could be a risk to our lives. So we're staying here for now. But the extent of economic damage, the extent of lives lost is just immeasurable at the moment. And of course, Nepal, the government still trying to ascertain just how many people have died and still trying to rescue those who might need in desperate need of assistance. So I'm walking down one of the main roads in Nepal, and this entire place used to be covered in mud. They've cleared part of it now. And I want to show you some of the damage that we've been seeing. This house, I mean, its first floor is completely submerged in flood water. You can see some of the windows and doors just caked in mud. This house over here, I mean, its walls have completely collapsed. It's unlivable. And down here is a gas station, and again, just completely inaccessible and totally destroyed by this floodwater and the mud and debris that it brought with it. Now, the Nepali government has said that several hundred people have been confirmed dead, several hundred more still missing, and they are afraid that the death toll could tick up in the coming hours and days as they are still trying to find any remaining survivors. And this village that we're currently in is actually several dozen kilometers away from the worst of the damage. So you can imagine if you get higher up in the Himalayan mountains, just how many people have lost their homes, their livelihoods, and their loved ones, and now they're left with very little, trying to find any remnants of hope, any remnants of their family members as they try to pick up the pieces of their lives now.
1: A devastating assessment from UNICEF on young people affected by the flood. The representative for the organization in Nepal says the lives of at least 17,000 children have been impacted. UNICEF reports children in Nepal now face heightened risks of disease and malnutrition. The UN's humanitarian chief says emergency teams have been mobilized and more are on standby to assist in relief efforts for all flood victims. That includes water, medical kits and emergency shelter for

0: China and the region for climate disasters like exactly this. And they've got very, very sophisticated technology. We're also using very sophisticated satellite technology right now to try and anticipate the danger ahead. And I think we should take those warnings very, very seriously. We're encouraging people to get to high ground, get to safer areas, get away from places where we could see more glaciers melting fast and more rapid overflow and more flooding.
1: We're looking at the images of the mud here. It's been described as liquid concrete. Just describe the challenge your people on the ground are facing just with wading through it. It's not like wading through a normal flood, is it?
0: That's right. It's a very, very challenging terrain for them to be navigating right now. Of course, many of those search and rescue teams globally, you know, these are teams that we train up who prepare for moments just like this. And anticipation of conditions just like this. I was recently in Venezuela with many of those teams at La Guaira, seeing their operation working alongside drones in terrible conditions to pull people out of the earthquake there. And I was in the high mountains of Gilgit-Baltistan with communities who were preparing alongside us for exactly this kind of glacial lake overflow. So we have anticipated these kinds of disasters, but nothing can prepare you for how difficult the conditions will really be. And my thoughts are with my colleagues and my admiration for their courage in going towards that danger in order to find as many survivors as possible.
1: Yeah. What's the most urgent need now? What do governments need to be considering?
0: So we need people to get behind the emergency funds so we can then deploy in an agile way that funding to where it's most needed day to day. Right now, it's, as I say, the emergency response teams finding the survivors. But then it turns towards health, water, sanitation. We've got teams, World Health Organization, getting support to 10,000 families right now, medical kits. We've got teams, you mentioned our brilliant colleagues at UNICEF just now. There's UNICEF teams, World Food Programme teams heading towards those communities with food and nutrition. We've got our colleagues from the shelter cluster trying to get tents.

0: a genocide he engineered, and would go on the run for a decade and a half before being captured and brought to trial. It was July 1995 in the Bosnian town of Srebrenica. The country's bloody civil war was in its third year. Mladic commanded the Bosnian Serb army. His forces brutally slaughtered more than 7,000 Muslim men and boys from Srebrenica. Mladic's central and blood-soaked role in the breakup of the former Yugoslavia began years earlier, a frontline commander in 1991, spearheading Serb forces against Croatia. Over the previous three decades, he'd risen rapidly through the ranks of the Yugoslav army. But it was Bosnia's battlefields that made him hero to many Serbs, defender of their dwindling fortunes. He was born in 1943 during the Nazis' World War II occupation, close to the crucible of much of his later killing, Bosnia's capital, Sarajevo. He grew up imbued with Serbian ideology of Orthodox Christian faith and defense of ethnic kin. He got his chance in May 1992. Bosnia's Serbian political leaders picked him to head their forces. Bosnia's Muslim leaders wanted independence, the Serbs to remain part of Yugoslavia. Mladic laid siege to Sarajevo. Shelling and sniping its poorly prepared civilian population. More than 250,000 people died in the course of the three-year war, leading to charges of war crimes, genocide, and crimes against humanity against Mladic. When peace came in 1995, Mladic went on the run. In the early 2000s, he was still drawing an army pension in Belgrade. There were reports of sightings, rumours of arrest, a stroke, even suicide. But eventually, in the summer of 2011, he was captured living on a Serbian farm with a cousin.
1: General. I am General Ratko Mladic.
0: At last, he was brought into the dock in the tribunal in The Hague. His right arm appeared limp, almost useless. During the hearings that followed, he would complain of fatigue and illness, citing past heart problems. But Mladic remained combative and uncooperative.
2: Mr. Mladic, if you...
0: He was removed from court during his sentencing, shouting, it was all lies. In November 2017, he was convicted, handed life in prison for genocide and crimes against humanity. His death ends one of the darkest chapters in Europe's recent history.

0: 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Plans starting at $29.99 a month.
1: Just 2 months from now, Israelis will decide the future direction of their country after years with Prime Minister Benjamin Netanyahu at the helm. He's fighting for his political life, as many polls show him lagging behind the opposition. Israel traditionally governs by coalition and voters don't directly choose a leader. That means the legislative elections on October the 27th will determine not only who serves in parliament or the Knesset, but also which parties get to form the ruling coalition. 61 seats are needed for a majority. Former Israeli military chief Gadi Eiskot, leader of the centrist Yasha party, is currently polling as Mr. Netanyahu's main challenger. Israel's Channel 11 projects that his bloc would get 57 seats compared to about 50 seats for the Prime Minister's coalition. Channel 12 projects an even greater victory,

0: undecided, although many still are, but mostly because the party system is so unstable right now. Almost every day or every week for the last 2 weeks or so, it seems like we hear about a new party, largely from the right wing, trying to capture the attention of right wing voters who may be disenchanted with Netanyahu. And so there's a lot of mix and match going on. The parties might change, they might merge, they might, you know, bring in star figures. And so one thing is that we have to be careful. We don't really know who people will be voting for in even in polls until those parties are stable. Having said that, Netanyahu it's getting harder and harder for him to find pathways to victory. As you've pointed out, his coalition is really polling only between about 48, 49, up to maybe 51 or 2 seats out of 120. They need 61, and he's not close to that, except for the most flattering right-wing leaning polls. And even in those polls, the current coalition is not able to get what it had in the 2022 elections, and it has no upward motion. In one right-wing poll, regularly that coalition does seem to get a majority, but that's widely seen as a biased poll, and there are hundreds of others. So I go with a preponderance of evidence that he will have a very hard time forming a coalition under the current circumstances. But again, there is a lot that's in flux, and it's not at all sure that the opposition parties, who currently hold a majority in the overwhelming number of surveys, can find a way to, make the right deals needed to form a majority government.
1: And we have this very interesting element of Israeli politics that it is so fractured, isn't it? These smaller parties often have such a big impact on the overall result, but they need something like 3.25%, I think, don't they, of the vote to make it into parliament. And quite often they're hovering
0: exactly
1: around that figure. So what should we be looking out for there? Because actually that's going to be the interesting part if we look at how these coalitions are made up.
0: It is very interesting. A party, pretty much the minimum number of parliamentary seats they can get if they cross that 3.25% threshold is 4 seats. So they either cross 3.25 and get 4 seats, or they get nothing. What you should be looking for is the next important date, September 8th, when the party lists have to be closed and final. And then we will know actually what the parties are, how many of them are these small parties hovering around the threshold. There are so many right now. We're talking about 5 or 6 that are at least on people's minds. Many of them are from the right wing. And there's a big question right now because Netanyahu is very concerned that those small new right wing parties are primarily taking away parties from within his coalition, not helping to grow it, at least not so far. So I would be looking for September 8th when the party list closed. I would be looking out for which of those small right wing parties, many of them brand new, are anywhere near the 3.25 threshold. And if they're getting 3.25% at the expense of Netanyahu's existing coalition, or whether they're bringing in anybody from the current opposition. So far, we have very little indication of that. They seem to be pulling mainly from the coalition parties.
1: Yeah, it's going to be fascinating, isn't it? The politics of Israel, it really is always interesting in these elections. Dalia Scheinlin, really appreciate you joining us today. Now, jury deliberations underway in the murder trial against Lindsay Clancy. She's the US woman who has admitted to killing her 3 young children. The jury has to decide if Clancy's poor mental health led her to kill her children, and if she actually knew right from wrong. Clancy

0: was wrong. And that's what they're arguing. And that's what they spent their entire about an hour or so of closing arguments trying to prove, going through the moments of that day, January 24th, 2023, the day the kids were killed. And then she had that failed suicide attempt. It was pretty emotional in court. I'm not going to lie to you. I mean, they're I wasn't in court, but watching it, there were people crying, and we have reporters inside the courtroom who said that there were jurors who were even crying. Lindsay Clancy was crying. It was a very emotionally charged on both sides of the defense and the prosecution. I want you to hear more from these closing arguments.
1: How does this turn into this? How? Because of the damn medicine and the lousy medical care that she got.
0: And you can see the emotion pouring out of the defense attorney there. I mean, he said, this is a young lady who has done nothing wrong in her entire life. And he's like, I have, you know, criminal defendants all the time, and I can't say that about everybody. So why would she do this? That's the big question that he's trying to put in the minds of jurors. Of course, the burden of proof rests on the Commonwealth. They're the ones who have to prove why she would have done this. So again, a lot to consider here. We now know the makeup of the jurors, Max. There are 9 women, 3 men. There were 18 total jurors listening to the entire case, but of course only 12 will deliberate, so mainly women. I can tell you that there was a line forming outside the courthouse beginning at 2:30 this morning Eastern Time of people trying to get into the courtroom to watch these closing arguments. Of course, some of those people were journalists, but our reporters there also tell us that they were women who were there to support Lindsay Clancy, never mind her family members, priests, other people who have been by her side this entire time. There were moments where she was trembling while these closing arguments were happening. Usually that happened every time they talked about her children. Kevin Reddington even said that in his closing arguments. This is a woman who's still grieving the fact that this even happened. So there's a lot to be considered by those 12 jurors. They are deliberating now. They just started deliberating. Obviously, we never

0: Angeles, and this is CNN.
1: Welcome back. I'm Max Foster. More on our top story now, as more than 1,300 people are still missing after catastrophic flash flooding hit Nepal and China on Wednesday. The death toll in Nepal has climbed to more than 350 people as a lack of connectivity and power hampers search and rescue efforts. British Prime Minister Andy Burnham says the UK will be there for Nepal, offering to send emergency responders along with nearly $7 million worth of aid.
2: Yes, these are such distressing scenes coming out of Nepal, and we feel for the people there and everything that they're going through at this moment in time. Such devastation of communities and already, sadly it seems, such huge loss of life. In the past, Nepal has been there for Britain in our hour of need, and we will be there for Nepal in its hour of need right now.
1: Among those missing are at least 700 foreigners from two dozen countries. The area, very popular with tourists for trekking. Sagarpandi is the founder of the Himalayan Glacier Adventure and Travel Company. He tells my colleague, Becky Anderson,

0: all the way towards the Nepal-China border called Rasuagadi. And 36 people, they stayed in Rasuagadi at the hotel named Hotel Kailas. So they're having the breakfast when the flood happened.
1: Landslides have created a new lake as well, threatening a second disaster. One county along the China-Nepal border still faces a risk of landslides, mudslides and flash flooding. 3 days of rain are expected and collapsed earth is forming unstable dams there. This drone footage aired by CCTV shows a lake forming in the scar left by a previous landslide. Let's get more on this. I want to bring in our chief climate correspondent, Bill Weir. I mean, a very unusual circumstance here, right, Bill? Because, you know, our weather team yesterday was, you know, they were describing it as an uphill tsunami that gushed back down. You got all the mud involved as well. And I believe the glacier is central to the investigation here.
2: Absolutely. And, you know, since 2021, Max, there have been three major GLOF events, G-L-O-F, that's Glacier Lake Outburst Flood, where these picturesque mountain lakes, usually held back by earthen dams, become too swollen and it just gives way and takes out communities below. What you're describing now that's developing is a barrier lake, almost, and it's the threat of almost an instant GLOF

0: with it, it falls couple thousand meters down a vertical feat, picking up all this speed. At one point, it was traveling at 120 miles an hour. And so it looked like truly a tsunami so far from the coastland. But this is what changing water cycles look like, even in the highest communities in the world.
1: Bill, I appreciate your thoughts on that as we await to see whether or not there will be a follow-up disaster. It's so grim. Thanks for joining us, Bill. Still to come tonight on the show, the world's top AI chip maker beat expectations, doubling revenue from a year ago as the AI industry booms. And what would be your favorite office? How about a yacht? We'll explain.

0: Demand is very strong and capacity currently just isn't keeping up. As a result, the memory chip area, which is used by companies like NVIDIA very heavily in AI, are a little bit more expensive. So they do expect some sort of margin growth narrowing in the next year. That was the minor.
1: But we're sort of grouping a lot of these shares into tech, and there's two very different stories going on within that market, right?
0: Yeah, we have the big traditional, big tech companies. If you think Alphabet, Microsoft, and then we have the big AI companies. We also, actually, an interesting story at the moment is software companies. There had been this year this big fear that when we look at some of the traditional software companies like Adobe, Workday, Salesforce, that they were going to be made, frankly, obsolete by AI, because particularly at work, many of us are using AI to automate all sorts of things that some of these software companies were a solution for. Salesforce was hit particularly hard, and we can show you actually a chart. This is Salesforce and Adobe this year. The fear of what was being known as the SaaSpocalypse, SaaS being software as a service, really hit shares. They were all down around 30% earlier this year. There has been a comeback, and actually Salesforce had earnings out yesterday as well. Share price is up around 22% today. And that's because not only is AI not killing off Salesforce, they're actually going to use Claude. They've launched Claude Force, which is going to make it even stronger.
1: Anna, thank you so much. Now, just 2 months after a federal judge forced the Kennedy Center board to remove US President Donald Trump's name from the front of the building, lawyers for the venue have returned to court to fight to add his name back on again. This hour, a judge is considering an emergency request to block that from happening. The request was filed by a Democratic congresswoman and Kennedy Center board member who calls the new push to add the name a breathtaking act of defiance of Congress and the court. Let's go to Sunland Safati in

0: Last year, a new US ambassador to Italy was appointed, 69-year-old Texan billionaire Tilman Fertitta. Now, he is the owner of the NBA team, the Houston Rockets, as well as being a reality TV star. Becky Anson traveled to Italy to meet him on his $450 million yacht called the Boardwalk.
1: I've always been a little humble, and I don't like using the word yacht, so I just say my boat.
2: In the industry, they call it a giga yacht. This vessel, with swimming pools, spa, putting green, and two helipads, worth $450 million.
3: Hello, Becky Anderson.
1: Hi,
3: lovely
1: Becky.
3: To meet you.
1: Nice to meet you.
2: Its owner is Tilman J. Fertitta.
1: How often do you get to have a playroom and a boat?
2: And this summer, the boat is his family home and office.
1: It's kind of funny when people think, oh, all you do is shake hands. It's a real busy job.
2: Fertitta is a new face in American diplomacy, owner of the NBA's Houston Rockets and a sprawling hospitality empire. He's one of America's richest businessmen.
1: I always said, you know, by the time I was 35, I wanted to have my first jet. By the time I was 40, I had already taken a company public and rang the bell of the New York Stock Exchange.
3: How long have you known Donald Trump?
1: Believe it or not, our first deal was in 1999 when I did a Rainforest Cafe and the Trump Plaza Casino. Then the Trump Marina came due and I bought that property from him and in the early 2000s.
2: In the past, the ambassador has donated to Republicans and Democrats.
3: What are your personal politics, Tom?
1: I'm definitely a conservative and... But if you go back and you look at Bill Clinton back then, he would have been a conservative.

0: empire. He's one of America's richest businessmen.
1: I always said, you know, by the time I was 35, I wanted to have my first jet. By the time I was 40, I had already taken a company public and rang the bell of the New York Stock Exchange.
2: How long have you known Donald Trump?
1: Believe it or not, our first deal was in 1999 when I did a Rainforest Cafe and the Trump Plaza Casino. Then the Trump Marina came due and I bought that property from him in the early 2000s.
0: In the past, the ambassador has donated to Republicans and Democrats.
2: What are your personal politics, Tom?
1: I'm definitely a conservative. But if you go back and you look at Bill Clinton back then, he would have been a conservative. Politics has gone too far to each direction, but I'm very happy with a lot that our president has done.
0: Missives from President Trump are often hard for America's allies to hear.
3: So we are trying to do our best, but I think we can...
0: After an initial love-in with Italian Prime Minister Giorgia Meloni...
4: So she's a beautiful young woman.
0: ...world politics and a personality clash have brought the long-standing alliance back down to earth.
1: He doesn't look at it as, well, I don't want to ruffle anybody's feathers in NATO. I want everybody to love me. He's looking at it as a business guy and saying, this isn't right.
0: When Meloni joined other EU leaders in refusing to join the US war on Iran, Italian front pages spoke of a rift, even a divorce, between Italy and the United States. But Ambassador Fertitta says their partnership is as robust as ever.
1: There has not been one thing that between Italy and America that has been strained while all this is going on. We have an unbelievable military relationship with America and Italy. But our president is very upset with the majority of the NATO nations for not doing what he wanted them to do in this war. I think that if the United States calls, they should be there. Because you know what? President Trump would be there for them.
0: In June, the spat got personal. Trump claiming Meloni begged for a photo with him.

0: Italian Prime Minister Giorgia Meloni.
1: So she's a beautiful young woman.
0: World politics and a personality clash have brought the long-standing alliance back down to earth.
2: He doesn't look at it as, well, I don't want to ruffle anybody's feathers in NATO. I want everybody to love me. He's looking at it as a business guy and saying, this isn't right.
0: When Meloni joined other EU leaders in refusing to join the US war on Iran, Italian front pages spoke of a rift, even a divorce, between Italy and the United States. But Ambassador Fertitta says their partnership is as robust as ever.
2: There has not been one thing that between Italy and America that has been strained while all this is going on. We have an unbelievable military relationship with America and Italy. But our president is very upset with the majority of the NATO nations for not doing what he wanted them to do in this war. I think that if the United States calls, they should be there. Because you know what? President Trump would be there for them.
0: In June, the spat got personal. Trump claiming Meloni begged for a photo with him at the G7 summit. 2 weeks later, suggesting he needed a, quote, restraining order against her.
2: The president has a great sense of humor. When you're family, and that's what we are with NATO nations, families bicker. And that's okay. But Italy's there for us, and America's there for Italy. And that's just the way it is.
0: This summer, Fertitta is on, quote, a coastal diplomacy tour. Cruise around Italy's shores has included a stop in Cefalù, in Sicily, where his great-grandfather lived before emigrating to the United States.
3: Most people at least will perceive you as a pretty unconventional ambassador, and perhaps this sort of coastal trip has sort of fed into that narrative. And you seem quite unapologetic about the sort of, you know, quite lavish lifestyle that you run.
2: But I'm not doing this to show off. I'm doing this because it works for American and Italy relationships, and it works for Ambassador Fertitta's relationships with all the people in these little towns. And they, Italy loves having an ambassador that has a little cachet that can get things done and is different and has an Italian heritage. I mean, they love that.
0: In choppy political waters, getting this job done could be Fertitta's toughest gig yet. Becky Anderson, CNN, Livorno.
4: The avant-garde Japanese artist, famous for her polka dot creations, has died at the age of 97. Yayoi Kusama was one of contemporary art's most popular and commercially successful figures. In 2023 alone, her works fetched nearly $200 million at auction. Kusama was born in 1929 into an abusive and dysfunctional home. She had little formal art training and spent decades living in a psychiatric hospital. But she went on to gain worldwide renown for her pumpkin sculptures, polka dot motifs,

The avant-garde Japanese artist, famous for her polka dot creations, has died at the age of 97. Yayoi Kusama was one of contemporary art's most popular and commercially successful figures. In 2023 alone, her works fetched nearly $200 million at auction. Kusama was born in 1929 into an abusive and dysfunctional home. She had little formal art training and spent decades living in a psychiatric hospital. But she went on to gain worldwide renown for her pumpkin sculptures, polka dot motifs, and infinity mirror rooms, which attracted millions of gallery visitors worldwide. Her company, Kusama, continued to paint until her final days. Would you eat a cookie made out of plastic? That's a question we're asking tonight. When NASA put out a call for ideas to help feed astronauts in deep space, researchers at Southern Illinois University came up with the idea of turning plastic into cookies. They took the same common plastic used in water bottles and combined it with heat, pressure, water, and some genetically engineered yeast to turn it into an edible snack. It's worth noting that no one has yet eaten one of the cookies. More testing must be done before humans are allowed to consume them. But the research team says they do smell good. And finally tonight, a celebration of the beauty of our natural world. You are looking at some of the top images shortlisted for the 2026 Wildlife Photographer of the Year competition. From a polar bear peeping through that icy window to this split-second escape as an African bullfrog lunges for that butterfly. These are a handful of photos from a record-breaking 65,000 entries this year. Winners will be announced this October, and the full set of images will be showcased in London at the Natural History Museum. Thanks for watching tonight. Stay with CNN. I'll be back after the break with what we know.

0: and this is CNN.
1: Rescue efforts intensify after catastrophic mudslides. This is what we know. The true scale of the deadly flash flooding in Nepal and China becoming clearer by the hour. More than 350 people have died in Nepal, and at least 1,300 are still missing after a torrent of water likened to liquid cement hit the mountainous region, villages, roads and bridges destroyed in an instant as people fled to higher ground. This is the aftermath. Pristine mountain towns, popular with hikers, tourists and pilgrims, are now buried in mud as villagers come to terms with what's been lost. Amongst the devastation, stories of survival. A Nepali woman covered in mud, taken to safety in an excavator. Nepali police are bolstering rescue efforts, launching drones as locals await any news from missing loved ones.
2: His phone was unreachable. Then we heard that a landslide had come down from that side. We still don't know whether he is alive because we haven't been able to reach him. My brother has also gone there by car to see if he can find our father. We have hoped that our father may be alive.
1: The ripple effects are being felt across the globe. 700 foreigners from two dozen countries are amongst the missing.
3: Last I know that we're heading towards the border. I've just been trying to get in contact with them, trying to get updates, their whereabouts. I've been calling hospitals, you know. I just want to find my parents, all I have really. I said bye to them and I didn't think it was the last time I was ever going to see them. And I would do anything just to bring them home.
1: The U.S. Geological Survey says a glacial collapse caused the landslide. CNN's Hanako Montgomery has more from Nepal.
4: So over there in the distance is the Trishuli River, which is the river that flooded and killed, we now know, over 100 people and left hundreds more missing. And if you can take a look over here, there is just a massive layer of mud and debris over what used to be green rice fields. This all used to be green valley, and now it's just covered in debris and in mud. And just behind me here, a team of police officers have arrived. They're ascertaining the extent of damage, and they're speaking to local villagers about who might need rescuing, who might need some assistance. We're told that the local mayor is also here to provide the police with more information. And I just want to show you just how extensive this damage was. I mean, you can tell here, just even on this road, at least over 100 meters away from the actual river, you can see the mud has come up. It's blocked off parts of the road. We can actually

0: here, just even on this road, at least over 100 meters away from the actual river. You can see the mud has come up. It's blocked off parts of the road. We can't actually go any further than this because the extent of damage is just that bad. We're told that if we were trying to go further, it could be a risk to our lives. So we're staying here for now. But the extent of economic damage, the extent of lives lost is just immeasurable at the moment. And of course, Nepal, the government still trying to ascertain just how many people have died and still trying to rescue those who might need in desperate need of assistance. So I'm walking down one of the main roads in Nepal, and this entire place used to be covered in mud. They've cleared part of it now. And I want to show you some of the damage that we've been seeing. This house, I mean, its first floor is completely submerged in flood water. You can see some of the windows and doors just caked in mud. This house over here, I mean, its walls have completely collapsed. It's unlivable. And down here is a gas station, and again, just completely inaccessible and totally destroyed by this floodwater and the mud and debris that it brought with it. Now, the Nepali government has said that several hundred people have been confirmed dead, several hundred more still missing, and they are afraid that the death toll could tick up in the coming hours and days as they are still trying to find any remaining survivors. And this village that we're currently in is actually several dozen kilometers away from the worst of the damage. So you can imagine if you get higher up in the Himalayan mountains, just how many people have lost their homes, their livelihoods, and their loved ones, and now they're left with very little, trying to find any remnants of hope, any remnants of their family members as they try to pick up the pieces of their lives now.
1: There are urgent concerns that a dam created during the initial mudslide could break, causing new flooding downstream. China's Ministry of Water Resources says a so-called barrier lake is now developing where rivers meet along the border with Nepal and Chinese-controlled Tibet. That region was wiped out by the landslide, and the ministry says the barrier lake contains a massive amount of water, and more is expected from rain forecast for the next 3 days. Alison Chinchar watching what could be a second disaster to compound those rescue efforts.
2: Yeah, so we take a look at the forecast. Again, there's not really been much in the way right where this happened over the last 24 hours, but it's really an anticipation of what the forecast is calling for over the next several days. One of the big concerns here is this right here. This is a brand new lake that formed. This had been a river valley that ran through in between these mountains, but thanks to what happened yesterday, you now have a ton of mud and rocks and boulders, and even these, you can see the trees right through here. Those originally had been up the side of the mountain and were brought down after the landslide, effectively damming this river and creating a brand new lake.

0: decide if Clancy's poor mental health led her to kill her children or if she actually knew right from wrong. Clancy's lawyer pointed to her journal entries and testimony from a forensic psychiatrist. Her lawyer also reminded the jury that the burden of proof depends on the prosecution's case.
1: How does this turn into this? How? Because of the damn medicine and the lousy medical care that she got. This young lady is not guilty of the killing of her children because she was suffering from a disease and defect, as His Honor instructed you. And they're not going to be able to prove otherwise. And it's their burden, not ours.
0: However, the prosecution says Clancy's actions leading up to the murders disprove that. They say she made a conscious choice to kill her children.
2: So why did she specifically do it? She was depressed. She was exhausted. She was done. She didn't want to try anymore. She felt damaged. But those kids were her protective factor. Those kids were keeping her from ending her misery. And so she had to remove the protective factor. And I'm not saying she was happy about it. I'm saying that it was what she had to do to end her misery. But it was a choice.
0: Bryn Gingras is following this for us. So the jury has to weigh this up, right, Bryn? And they've got some facts and then they've got a lot of expert advice, and that's what they're weighing up.
3: I mean, yeah, Max, look, 80 witnesses is what the prosecution called, 10 witnesses is what the defense called. They each had experts on either side going along with their arguments. The prosecution saying that she knew the difference from right and wrong when she committed these killings. The defense say she was in this psychotic, postpartum psychotic state when these killings happened. So there's a lot to weigh there. Not only that, Max, but when the judge sent the jury back to deliberations, he obviously read all of the jury instructions. He talked about the law and how all the evidence should apply to the law. And they have a lot to consider there. The state of the Commonwealth, rather, is saying that she's guilty of first degree murder in the killings of her three children. That means she premeditated this. She planned it out and then acted on it. So they could find her guilty of that. Or they can bring that charge down to a second degree murder charge if the jury is unanimous in that. Or, of course, they can find her not guilty. And in that case, they know that it's possible she could be sent to a psychiatric hospital for a not really clear amount of time. The judge could eventually release her from that hospital. If she were to be guilty of any of those murder charges, she could face up to 20 years in prison. So those are some of the things that the jurors are going to need to discuss as they tick through those jury instructions, all while reviewing the evidence, all while considering the testimony that they heard over these last 4 weeks. I can tell you that this jury, there were 18 people who sat through these several weeks of witnesses and testimony. 12, of course, are deliberating her fate. 9 of them are women. 3 of them are men. So that's also interesting as this trial has really ignited this conversation about women's mental health and postpartum depression, postpartum psychosis, and the care around those illnesses. So they've been behind closed doors for about 3 hours. Usually we get a sense of if they're going to go home for the day around 4 o'clock. That's when court typically ends. So that's about 45 minutes from now, Eastern time. So we haven't heard about any notes or anything as of yet. So we'll see if they wrap up today and head in tomorrow. About 45 minutes or so, we should have a clear answer on that.
0: Okay. Thanks for joining us, Bryn.
3: All right.
0: We'll come back to you, of course, when we get any updates. Let's bring in legal affairs commentator Areva Martin on this. Areva, we wanted to speak to you because it's such an unusual case, isn't it? Because there's, if you want to look at it in a very black and white way, she's admitted killing her children. So, the law system is set to make that unacceptable and punish people. But at the same time, the medical

0: evidence has been very clear and quite convincing in stages as well about how she wasn't doing it intentionally. So what are the jury going to weigh up here? What do they have to weigh up?
1: You're right, Max. This is a very interesting case and complicated case because the central issue is criminal responsibility. There is no dispute that Lindsay Clancy killed her children. The question is whether the prosecution proved beyond a reasonable doubt that she was legally responsible for her actions at that moment. We know mental illness is not the same as legal insanity. The jury can believe that she was profoundly mentally ill and still convict her. The legal question is whether that illness deprived her of the capacity to understand the wrongfulness of her actions or to conform her conduct to the law. And that's what these jurors are going to have to grapple with. I'm not surprised that they've already been at it 3 hours. I would be really shocked if we got a verdict today. I think given the number of witnesses that testified, both for the prosecution and the defense, and the experts that have testified, that it's going to take these jurors.

0: views of what Lindsey Clancy did, which is why I think the jurors are going to need some time to get through this evidence.
1: When trials like this happen, people think obviously about the children, and they want someone to be found responsible for what happened to them. If the jury finds or has sympathy for the defense case, they were effectively blaming the medical providers you refer to, right, for not looking after her properly. So that opens up this idea that the medical providers are responsible for killing the children, which is obviously farcical in itself. So it's very hard for them to understand, isn't it, or follow this, you know, sentencing or verdict through.
0: Well, what we know is that Lindsey Clancy does not have to prove that she was legally insane. That once criminal responsibility is at issue, it's on the state, on the Commonwealth, to prove beyond a reasonable doubt that she was criminally responsible. We did hear testimony from her own mother-in-law, who happens to be a nurse, that her daughter-in-law was in trouble, that she was deteriorating quickly, that she was begging and begging for help, and that the medical providers that she was seeing failed her. So I do think that is an underlying theme that's been played throughout this trial. And you're right. I think many of the jurors are going to be asked, what is the responsibility of these medical providers? Why didn't they do more? Why weren't they more attuned to how severe her mental health issues were? Why was she even in the house alone with these three children, given how severely mentally challenged she was at this time? So I think jurors are going to have to grapple with that as well.
1: Okay, Aretha, we'll come back to you when we do get the result. Who knows how long it'll take, as you say. Now, coming up, President Donald Trump's new tactic in his escalating trade war with Canada. He's changing the name of one of the Great Lakes. We'll explain.
2: Life insurance is a wonderful asset, but what happens

0: .com/GPDoha to register now.
1: European football's governing body is ramping up its fight against FIFA's now abandoned plans to sell a stake in World Cup profits. UEFA is now preparing to bring a criminal complaint against FIFA president Gianni Infantino over this proposal. Don Riddell from World Sport. We knew they were angry, but we didn't know they were going to take it to a legal level. It's extraordinary.
2: Yeah, I mean, real fighting talk, Max. UEFA has accused Infantino of criminal mismanagement following his aborted plan to sell off parts of FIFA competitions to private investors. And as such, UEFA, which is the governing body for Europe's 55 member nations, says it is preparing for criminal proceedings in Switzerland against Infantino and possibly other FIFA officials and advisors. As part of the initial discovery process, they've applied to a court in Florida, hoping to access the files held by two FIFA businesses there, which is FIFA Americas and FIFA World Cup 2026. They are also applying to courts in New York and Colorado for further discovery pertaining to the other figures involved. For example, the Manhattan court request relates to the involvement of Thrive Capital Management and Joshua Kushner, who is the brother of President Trump's son-in-law, Jared Kushner. UEFA believes that the FIFA Forward Enterprise, which was the company quickly scrapped, valued the stakes too cheaply and says the whole thing was being fast-tracked before anyone really had a chance to fully vet it and stop it. Part of the application reads, quote, under the terms Infantino announced, those investors stood to acquire a permanent financial interest in FIFA's commercial arm for $4.2 billion, implying an absurdly low enterprise value of only approximately $20 billion, a figure that was neither the product of an open competitive auction nor tested by any independent valuer. UEFA said that the proposed sale was at a, quote, fraudulently off-market price promoted by Infantino for his own benefit. Now, wherever this may lead, Max, it is a development which has heaped further pressure on Infantino, who, remember, just a few months ago was widely expected to win a fourth consecutive term as FIFA president next March.
1: Don, we'll keep an eye on it. Thank you. Short while ago, US President Donald Trump signed an executive order. He renamed Lake Ontario Lake America. It's the latest salvo in his trade war with Canada. Here's what he said ahead of the signing.
3: We're going to be changing the name of Lake Ontario, effective immediately, to Lake America. That's going to take place right now as I sign the order.
1: CNN senior White House reporter Kevin Liptak joins us with more. I mean, he did effectively change the name, didn't he, with that signing of the pen?
4: Effectively, although practically, I don't think anyone in Canada is going to be calling it Lake America anytime soon. You know, it all has echoes of the president's move very early in his term to change the name of the Gulf of Mexico to the Gulf of America. And yes, the American government changed that name on all of its documents and its sort of database of geographic features, but no one else in the world refers to it as the Gulf of America. And so I think for most people, it will still probably be called Lake Ontario. It's also worth noting, you know, the president seems to be doing this because he wants to punish Canada. And Ontario is obviously the name of Canada's, I think it's the most populous province, although I'm not 100% sure. But the name of the province came from the lake. It wasn't the other way around. And so this name has been in place for centuries, for 400 years, well before either Canada or the United States came in.

0: into existence. So this is really just kind of a move to punish that country without any real substance behind it. But it does, I think, underscore just how sour things have become amid this trade dispute. Remember, Canada just yesterday announced that list of American products that would be subject to those dollar for dollar tariffs that they are putting in place in response to President Trump's move to put into place those 50% tariffs on $20 billion worth of Canadian goods. And President Trump is also promising new tariffs on Canadian made automobiles that would go into place on January 1st. And so there's no sign that any of this is de-escalating. What you've heard from American officials, including the Treasury Secretary and the Vice President, is yes, they are ready to meet with Canada again if they want to come to the table and try and renegotiate a trade deal that would eliminate these tariffs. But the Prime Minister, Mark Carney, says that he won't sit down with the U.S. until they change their attitude on some of this, including on this idea that he has claimed that Trump is treating Canada as a subsidiary of the United States. And obviously, this move today is doing nothing to de-escalate some of those tensions. So it does seem like this trade war is just going to persist for at least the near term, as these tariffs start to go into effect. But clearly this decision to change the name of the lake, not doing anything to cool tensions.
1: No, and I know that we've also been asking, haven't we, about this visit by the CIA director to Moscow, which was, you know, clouded in secrecy, as often these visits are. But, you know, we're getting a greater sense of what was discussed there, and it's pretty significant.
0: Yeah, it is. And it seems as if John Ratcliffe, the CIA director, showed up in Moscow with a warning. And it was a warning on a couple of different fronts. One was to tell Russia not to stage an attack on a NATO territory. And that's something that you do hear growing fears about, both in the United States and in Europe, that Vladimir Putin will try and test NATO's resolve, essentially, by staging some sort of limited incursion. And so that was one of the items that John Ratcliffe came to Moscow with. He also discussed Iran with his counterparts there in Russia. And we know the United States, just this week, has been ramping up

0: clearly this decision to change the name of the lake not doing anything to cool tensions.
1: No, and I know that we've also been asking, haven't we, about this visit by the CIA director to Moscow, which was, you know, clouded in secrecy, as often these visits are, but you know, we're getting a greater sense of what was discussed there, and it's pretty significant.
0: Yeah, it is. And it seems as if John Ratcliffe, the CIA director, showed up in Moscow with a warning. And it was a warning on a couple of different fronts. One was to tell Russia not to stage an attack on a NATO territory. And that's something that you do hear growing fears about, both in the United States and in Europe, that Vladimir Putin will try and test NATO's resolve, essentially, by staging some sort of limited incursion. And so that was one of the items that John Ratcliffe came to Moscow with. He also discussed Iran with his counterparts there in Russia. And we know the United States just this week has been ramping up a pressure campaign on some of Iran's trading partners to cut off ties to try and choke off Tehran economically. And so that was discussed as well. Obviously, the backdrop to this visit was the war in Ukraine and Russia's inability to sort of make the battlefield gains in that war that perhaps Putin had been expecting to, certainly when he began it, but also over the course of the many years now that it's been

0: Yeah, it is. And it seems as if John Ratcliffe, the CIA director, showed up in Moscow with a warning. And it was a warning on a couple of different fronts. One was to tell Russia not to stage an attack on a NATO territory. And that's something that you do hear growing fears about, both in the United States and in Europe, that Vladimir Putin will try and test NATO's resolve, essentially, by staging some sort of limited incursion. And so that was one of the items that John Ratcliffe came to Moscow with. He also discussed Iran with his counterparts there in Russia. And we know the United States just this week has been ramping up a pressure campaign on some of Iran's trading partners to cut off ties to try and choke off Tehran economically. And so that was discussed as well. Obviously, the backdrop to this visit was the war in Ukraine and Russia's inability to sort of make the battlefield gains in that war that perhaps Putin had been expecting to, certainly when he began it, but also over the course of the many years now that it's been underway. That war is at something of a standstill. It doesn't seem as if any of the diplomatic efforts that the president tried to put in place last year to bring about a resolution have borne any fruit, and those seem like they're at a standstill as well. And so I think Ratcliffe will also have wanted to discuss that with his counterparts too, trying to figure out how they can bring that war to an end as more and more people die, as the munitions that Ukraine has relied upon to defend itself in the war also become in short supply. There's clearly an imperative to try and come up with some sort of resolution, but it's not really clear at this point whether any of those messages broke through to the Russians.
1: Okay, Kevin, thank you. The U.S. aircraft carrier Theodore Roosevelt preparing to head to the Middle East, we're told. The ship's expected to spend at least 7 months there. The Navy's dealing with the fallout from the USS Abraham Lincoln's deployment to the region. It spent just over 8 months at sea without

0: tried to put in place last year to bring about a resolution have borne any fruit, and those seem like they're at a standstill as well. And so I think Ratcliffe will also have wanted to discuss that with his counterparts too, trying to figure out how they can bring that war to an end as more and more people die, as the munitions that Ukraine has relied upon to defend itself in the war also become in short supply. There's clearly an imperative to try and come up with some sort of resolution, but it's not really clear at this point whether any of those messages broke through to the Russians.
1: Okay, Kevin, thank you. The US aircraft carrier Theodore Roosevelt preparing to head to the Middle East, we're told. The ship's expected to spend at least 7 months there. The Navy's dealing with the fallout from the USS Abraham Lincoln's deployment to the region. It spent just over 8 months at sea without a port call, raising concerns about sailors' mental health and low supplies. The USS George Washington relieved the Lincoln last week. In Washington, a federal judge is hearing an emergency request to block a new push by the Kennedy Center board to etch President Donald Trump's name onto the building. It comes 2 months after the judge forced the board to remove the president's name from the venue. The request was filed by a Democratic congresswoman and Kennedy Center board member who says the renaming effort defies both Congress and the judge's previous ruling. Earlier this week, the board threatened to demolish the center if extensive renovations, including an inscription crediting Mr. Trump with the renovations, aren't allowed. The former Bosnian Serb general who orchestrated the massacre in Srebrenica has died in prison at the age of 84. Ratko Mladic, known as the Butcher of Bosnia, was serving a life sentence at The Hague. He was convicted of genocide and other atrocities in 2017, including the slaughter of thousands of Muslims during the Bosnian War in the 1990s. He also oversaw the two-year siege of Sarajevo, trapping and terrorizing civilians with daily attacks by his army on higher ground. Mladic showed little remorse during his trial, denying any responsibility. Coming up, a high-risk warning about more potential flooding on the China-Nepal border region.

0: during his trial, denying any responsibility. Coming up, a high-risk warning about more potential flooding on the China-Nepal border region. We'll have the latest on the disaster that's already hit and what could come next.
1: What would you pay for an iPad Pro? I only

0: emergency response teams in, and then it's the medicine, it's the health, it's the water, the sanitation, the shelter for those who've been displaced. It's a massive job.
1: How concerned are you about this concern that the Chinese government has expressed about a second potential flood? Because, you know, you've got people going in, you've got to care about them, of course, but you've also got that priority of rescuing survivors.
0: So I've been in Beijing and spent time with the teams that are preparing China and the region for climate disasters like exactly this. And they've got very, very sophisticated technology. We're also using very sophisticated satellite technology right now to try and anticipate the danger ahead. And I think we should take those warnings very, very seriously. We're encouraging people to get to high ground.

0: It's going to happen more, isn't it? Certainly up in high up areas.
1: This should be another grim wake-up call. There have been a number of, at least three in the last few years, of these glacial lake outburst floods where the earthen dams in the high mountain regions can't hold it. It's happened in Europe as well. And yes, there's no technology that could refreeze the great glaciers of the Hindu Kush or the Pyrenees or the Alps. And so adaptation is the watchword, but how do you adapt to this? You know, that port where the customs office, the police station just completely wiped out with mud, that was an entry point for a third of the trade between China and Nepal. Obviously that hurts Nepal a whole lot more economically. And your heart breaks when you think about the enormity of that cleanup there and then just adjusting for whatever comes next. Some 50 to 60,000 glaciers in the Himalaya, most of them in very obscure, faraway places, but those communities that are built at these confluences in these steep valleys, not just here, but in other mountainous places around the world, sadly, has to think about this.
0: Yeah, it's a new reality, isn't it? Bill, thank you. Now, it is the final moments of trade on Wall Street. Stocks are up today. Stocks in big tech companies leading gains, especially NVIDIA. This is our business breakout. Shares in cybersecurity company CrowdStrike are surging today. The company reported record earnings up 26% last quarter to almost $1.5 billion. Cybersecurity firms are seeing a big increase in business as companies ramp up security around artificial intelligence. U.S. President Donald Trump made more than 1,000 stock transactions in June. The trades were filed to the Office of Government Ethics. They include the purchase and sale of thousands of dollars of stock in energy companies, which have been directly affected by Mr. Trump's war with Iran. The White House says Donald Trump's portfolio is managed independently. The U.S. economy is expected to add almost 6 million jobs by 2035. The Bureau of Labor Statistics projects employment growth

0: he says what the gangsters do, the younger ones, the guys who actually pull the trigger. So he was trying to pin this on Keefe D, that he ordered the hit. Now, the defense said that, Max, that they would probably rest Monday. They are whipping through these witnesses. It could even be before that. We were told initially it's going to be a 4-week trial. We've only had 2 weeks. It has been pretty short, crisp, concise. As you say, no physical evidence, but the prosecution is trying to say that 30 years ago, Keefe D ordered this killing, gang-related issues. He ordered this killing. He is the only person, Max, who has ever been charged with this crime. It's going to be interesting to see how this pans out. Can he be convicted 30 years later with almost no physical evidence based largely on his own words, his admission in books and also two investigators at one point? That's a whole other story. But can he be convicted on his own words? His lawyer is going to say, don't believe my client. He's full of it. Let him off. Max.
1: It's interesting. Nick, thank you so much. We'll keep following it. And as you say, they're going through it pretty fast.
0: Yeah.
1: Andrew and Tristan Tate are asking a US judge to release them on bail. Their attorney telling the judge today the brothers are not a flight risk while they fight extradition to the UK, where they face charges on nearly 60 sex-related crimes. The social media influencers have yet to enter a plea, but both have denied any wrongdoing. Still to come on What We Know, the life and talent of Japanese artist Yayoi Kusama, who's passed away at the age of 97.

0: bet365.com/gpbangkok to register now.
1: It could be a potential breakthrough in understanding exactly how autism develops in the brain. Scientists have mapped out the ways in which certain genetic mutations that are associated with autism can rewire the brain and lead to the condition. The molecular map was published today in the journal Science. Researchers hope it could pave the way for more targeted therapies for autism. Now, the famed Japanese artist who embellished the world with polka dots has died at the age of 97. Yayoi Kusama was one of contemporary art's most popular and commercially successful figures. In 2023 alone, her work fetched nearly $200 million at auction. Kusama was renowned for her pumpkin sculptures, polka dot motifs, and infinity mirror rooms. Her company says Kusama continued to paint until her very final days. Stevie Chung has more now on Kusama's lasting impression on the art world.
2: Japanese artist Yayoi Kusama, famed for her pumpkin sculptures and large-scale infinity mirror rooms, has died at 97. She passed away at a Tokyo hospital on August 14th, according to a statement on the artist's official website. Kusama was born in Nagano, Japan in 1929, into a dysfunctional and abusive household. She first began experiencing vivid hallucinations at a young age, which flooded her world with the polka dots that she would later deploy in her work. The artist moved to

0: Now, the famed Japanese artist who embellished the world with polka dots has died at the age of 97. Yayoi Kusama was one of contemporary art's most popular and commercially successful figures. In 2023 alone, her work fetched nearly $200 million at auction. Kusama was renowned for her pumpkin sculptures, polka dot motifs, and infinity mirror rooms. Her company says Kusama continued to paint until her very final days. Stevie Chung has more now on Kusama's lasting impression on the art world.
1: Japanese artist Yayoi Kusama, famed for her pumpkin sculptures and large-scale infinity mirror rooms, has died at 97. She passed away at a Tokyo hospital on August 14th, according to a statement on the artist's official website. Kusama was born in Nagano, Japan in 1929, into a dysfunctional and abusive household. She first began experiencing vivid hallucinations at a young age, which flooded her world with the polka dots that she would later deploy in her work. The artist moved to the U.S. in the 1950s, where she produced a significant body of work that included not only paintings and sculptures, but surreal works of film, literature, and performance art. In the 1960s, she staged what she called happenings, where she transformed naked bodies into dotted canvases. She returned to Japan in the early 70s and checked herself into a psychiatric hospital soon after, where she continued to live in recent decades, and up until her final days, produced art from the facility and a small studio nearby. After some years of relative obscurity, she would later become one of the world's most famous artists and achieved mainstream commercial success and collaborated with brands like Louis Vuitton. Her famous infinity mirror rooms attracted millions of visitors to galleries and museums around the world, while many of her paintings have sold for millions of dollars, proving her works resonated deeply and will continue to inspire audiences today.
2: I am a

0: with brands like Louis Vuitton. Her famous infinity mirror rooms attracted millions of visitors to galleries and museums around the world, while many of her paintings have sold for millions of dollars, proving her works resonated deeply and will continue to inspire audiences today.
1: A true legend there. Finally tonight, stargazers are in for a rare sight in the skies tonight, partial lunar eclipse. Visible in the early hours this Friday, at its peak about 96% of the moon will be in the Earth's shadow. Observers across North America and South America will have the best view of this partial lunar eclipse. And unlike solar eclipses, you won't need any special equipment. Experts recommend heading to a nearby park or any open space that gives you a clear view of the night sky. I could have given you that advice. I'm Max Foster. That's what we know. Do stay with CNN more after break.

0: CNN.
1: There's the closing bell ringing on Wall Street. The Dow ending the day with modest gains, but that does not tell the whole story. Take a look at the NASDAQ, up nearly 1.5%, thanks in part to a strong session for NVIDIA. More on that later in the hour. Those are the markets, and these are the main events. In Nepal, the death toll from devastating floods is rising by the hour. Thousands remain missing. President Trump is firing off another shot in his trade war with Canada, saying he's renaming Lake Ontario as Lake America. And OpenAI and Anthropic are among the 100 companies signing an open letter calling for a cyber defense surge in the age of AI. Live from New York, it's Thursday, August 27th. I'm Jim Sciutto, in for Richard Quest.

0: NVIDIA. More on that later in the hour. Those are the markets, and these are the main events. In Nepal, the death toll from devastating floods is rising by the hour. Thousands remain missing. President Trump is firing off another shot in his trade war with Canada, saying he's renaming Lake Ontario as Lake America. And OpenAI and Anthropic are among the 100 companies signing an open letter calling for a cyber defense surge in the age of AI. Live from New York, it's Thursday, August 27th. I'm Jim Sciutto, in for Richard Quest, and this is Quest Means Business. Well, the sad news to begin. Police in Nepal say at least 389 people are now confirmed dead after Wednesday's devastating landslide and flood that hit the country's border with China. Now there are fears of a secondary disaster. Chinese authorities warn there is a high risk that a dam created during that initial landslide could burst, sending millions more cubic meters of water cascading downstream toward areas already hit by catastrophic flash flooding. That includes Jirong Port, a major land crossing between Nepal and China, which in these just shocking images was completely wiped out by that flood. The news comes as rescuers are desperately searching for any survivors amidst a staggering level of destruction. There's one of them. More than 1,300 people remain unaccounted for, some 700 foreign nationals among them from two dozen countries. Those whose loved ones are among the missing are still hoping for a miracle.
1: His phone was unreachable. Then we heard that a landslide had come down from that side. We still don't know whether he is alive because we haven't been able to reach him. My brother has also gone there by car to see if he can find our father. We have hoped that our father may be alive.
0: CNN's Hannah Cohn Montgomery is in Nepal. This is her reporting.
2: Oh my God. This is the moment floodwaters tore through.

0: most of the numbers either were very busy or were not working. People didn't have any news on that. Today has been relatively better in terms of responsiveness. People are coming out with news, but unfortunately, even the rescuers don't have too much of information to share as of now.
1: Yeah.
0: This is where I believe a very mighty country like the US can step in and do some fantabulous work. A lot of people there from the States.
1: Yeah. So many Americans. We'll be speaking later this evening to someone from the State Department. I know that President Trump has said that he will offer Nepal any help that he can. The State Department apparently involved in that. Can you tell us what your plans are next as you seek news of your sister and your niece?
0: We wait for the time being and come and wait for some conclusive kind of news. But then it's getting kind of restless now, and the wait is very painful. So we plan to go down to Kathmandu and maybe do some survey over there and some research, meet some people, go
1: Yeah.
0: to some centers, do some fact finding.
1: For sure.
0: So
1: Well, what kind of
0: not
1: help
0: able to sit here now.
1: are you looking for? What would be most useful to you and other families like you right now, just desperate for any information?
0: Some clear information, some clear feedback, as in what's the actual position on ground, because we know that the group is located, was the last seen location was Reswagadi in Nepal, and we know the locations of almost all the groups because that was a fairly planned kind of itinerary that they had. So if you could concentrate on those areas first and maybe try and expedite the rescue and the feedback to the relatives, I think that would be more appropriate at the timing.
1: Well, Shekhar, we wish your family luck in the coming days, and we hope that you're able to find some relief and some news. Thank you so much for sharing your story.
0: Thank you, sir. Thank you so much for the opportunity to air it on a platform like this. I hope everybody's safe and they come out safely out of the situation.
1: We do too. We do too. They're one of the many families now searching, hoping for news of their loved ones. Well, when we return, FIFA's president is facing a new challenge from the governing body of European football. UEFA is writing a criminal complaint against Gianni Infantino over his failed World Cup investment scheme, the very latest after the break.

0: terrible mistake if it considered replacing him. Don Riddell joins me now. And Don, we already saw Infantino survive one revolt, if that's not too strong a word, at least to continue on to those elections in March. This one sounds more serious, right? Talking about criminal charges. I mean, are they going to get there?
1: Well, we'll see. But this certainly increases the pressure on him for sure, Jim. You know, I mean, UEFA is accusing him of criminal mismanagement following the aborted plan to sell off parts of FIFA's competitions to private investors. And as such, UEFA, which is the governing body for Europe's 55 member nations, says it is preparing for those criminal proceedings in Switzerland against Infantino and possibly other FIFA officials and advisors as well. As part of the discovery, they've applied to a court in Florida, hoping to access the files held by two FIFA businesses there, known as FIFA Americas and FIFA World Cup 2026. They're also applying to courts in New York and in Colorado for discovery pertaining to the other figures involved. The Manhattan court request relates to the involvement of Thrive Capital Management and Joshua Kushner, who is the brother of President

0: his own benefit. Now, wherever this may lead, it is a development which heaps further pressure on Gianni Infantino, who just a few months ago was widely expected to win a fourth consecutive term as FIFA president next March.
1: Don Riddell, we'll have to see where this one goes. Thanks so much. Well, more than 100 companies have signed an open letter calling for collective action on cybersecurity in the age of AI. The letter reads, in part, quote, "We have a limited window to strengthen cyber defenses. In the coming months, AI-enabled cyber attacks will become far more widespread and sophisticated as models around the world become increasingly capable." Safety concerns aside, the AI boom continues on Wall Street unabated. Shares of NVIDIA jumped nearly 9% a day after the chip maker's earnings beat expectations once again. Its quarterly revenue doubled from a year ago, and NVIDIA also projects 70% sales growth in its next fiscal year. Cybersecurity company CrowdStrike gained more than 20% after its earnings topped the estimate, and identity management firm Okta soared almost 30% following a better-than-expected result. Anna Stewart joins me with more. And Anna, listen, you and I have talked about this with lots of folks who are market watchers, investors, about concerns about a fluffy, right, AI market here, overvaluations, really high stock prices, questions about whether they can back these earnings, rather these stock prices with actual earnings, and yet they keep going up.
2: And I keep waiting for the day that NVIDIA disappoints. And you know what? There was a little bit of anxiety, I think, going into the earnings report yesterday. People wondering whether this was going to be the moment where perhaps not for the quarter just passed, but, you know, for expectations for the next year, perhaps it would look soft. Nope, not only did it beat, it really kind of smashed expectations. Some of the key lines from NVIDIA saying that it expects revenue to grow around 70% next year. That is far beyond what people were expecting. And actually, I think one of the more interesting lines in the call was the fact that they could have grown even further. The expectations could be even higher if it weren't for the fact that supply chains mean there are some constraints. And actually, it said there will be perhaps a little bit of a shrinkage on the sort of profit margin due to memory chip shortages. Essentially, they cannot get enough memory chips. This is a huge part of the AI story. And this is something that is made by Samsung Electronics, Micron, SK Hynix. They're all ramping up capacity, but they just can't make them quick enough, frankly. So, yeah, crazy amounts of demand, particularly for data centers. Some questions, Jim, on the call, of course, about circular investing. NVIDIA isn't just making chips, it's also really investing in all of the AI companies, many of which are customers buying its chips. So there have been questions about that. But, you know, on the call, NVIDIA said, "We recognize the scale of the

0: Or else, you know, we could have a complete backlash that AI would suffer from.
1: I talked to Dario Amodei last May. He was estimating 50% of all entry-level white-collar jobs could be eliminated between in the next 1 to 5 years, 10 to 20% unemployment possibly in the next 5 years. You write about what you think are the three big risks that come with the transition to AI. Can you just go through them?
0: Yeah, so there's a big risk of people with ill intent, either defrauding people, cyber attacks, or in the extreme case, bioterrorism. And so, you know, these negative uses, we need to monitor things like creating a dangerous virus to see if that's happening. Another problem will be the job market change, which has not happened yet, but because the AIs are getting so reliable now, they can be used for a variety of well-defined jobs, and you know that would be a tough thing to adjust to. And finally, just the psychosocial effect that a kid might have all their friends being AIs and not be pushed to deal with real humans and you know all the learnings and joy you get by being engaged socially. And so every one of those things, I'm very concerned, and I want to slow down or eliminate those negative effects.
1: Well, I mean, is that possible? I mean, on the job loss, you know, the counter argument that some people make is, look, you know, at every technological change, there's been job losses, you know, with the electric light bulb, lamp lighters lost their jobs. You, in this essay, make the argument that a lot of past technological changes, the job losses have taken place over a longer period of time, even several generations in some cases. These job losses will come much quicker and all at once.
0: Yes, it's across every sector of the economy, initially with white collar, but then as the humanoid robots come along, blue collar as well, you will have, for the first time, the equivalent of human cognition. So that past history misleads people because there we were richer, and so jobs like

accuse him of trying to privatize and sell part of the World Cup without approval. Infantino is also accused of offering it at a fraudulently low value. The former Bosnian Serb general who orchestrated the massacre at Srebrenica has died in prison at the age of 84. Ratko Mladic, known as the Butcher of Bosnia, was serving a life sentence in The Hague. He was convicted in 2017 of genocide and other atrocities, including the slaughter of thousands of Muslims during the 1990s Bosnian War.

0: Well, U.S. President Donald Trump signed an executive order, which he says renames Lake Ontario as Lake America. It is the latest salvo in a widening trade war with Canada. He made the announcement this afternoon. Here's how he explained it.
1: So this is Lake Ontario in Canada and in the United States, but we're going to make a little change. We're going to call it something different than Lake Ontario. We're going to call it Lake America. And all it takes is a good pen and some intelligence. So Lake Ontario, that's gone. Lake America. So now we have a lake, and now we have a gulf. Because we have the Gulf of America, and now we have Lake America, without the of. Thank you very much, everybody. Enjoy Lake America.
0: Kevin Liptak is at the White House. Kevin, does the White House believe this has any legal or constitutional standing?
2: I mean, I think what the president signed today, when you read through the text of it, it instructs the Interior Department to change the name in the official register of geographic places. But that obviously only applies to the United States. It doesn't mean anything for Canada. And as we've seen with his name change in the Gulf of Mexico, no one else in the world is calling it Gulf America. And so it seems to be, more than anything, a way to troll Canada. But even that, you know, doesn't make a whole lot of sense. The word Ontario is not a Canadian name. It's an Indigenous name. And the concept of Lake Ontario predates both the United States and Canada. And so this really

0: to be resolved. And so I don't know how much support he's going to find even among his own party for this kind of stunt. And that is, I think, what it is. It's a stunt. It will be changed. The name will be changed in official government documents. But I don't know that that reflects the very complex trade reality that is underway right now.
1: Before we go, Kevin, President Trump dispatched the director of the CIA to Moscow. That hasn't happened in 5 years since Bill Burns went in 2021 when the U.S. was alarmed that Russia was preparing to invade Ukraine. When you speak to White House officials, what is their level of concern that Putin, that Russia, is about to expand this war up to and including attacking Europe, attacking a NATO nation?
0: There is concern that that is in Putin's playbook. I don't know that they believe that that is happening imminently. They do see it as a possibility over the next several years, certainly, that he could try and test the NATO alliance by making some sort of limited incursion, for example, into one of the Baltic states or into Poland. And I think Putin certainly can hear, as well as anyone else, the president's own statements about NATO, questioning whether the alliance is good for the United States and offering no robust backing of Article 5. And so Putin can hear that as well as anyone. And I think the fear among American officials and European officials is that he would use that opportunity to try and test the resolve, both of the United States and of other NATO countries, if that incursion sort of stopped short of an invasion, if it was something less than a full-scale invasion of those countries, whether that would actually trigger a robust NATO response. And so there are fears that that could be in the offing. President Trump today, when he was asked about this, said that he had talked to Putin and that he stated very explicitly that he didn't think Putin would do that in the future. But obviously, you don't dispatch the NATO or the CIA chief to Moscow to warn against that unless it is a real fear that people have behind the scenes. There were other things that they talked about, including Iran, including the war in Ukraine, but clearly this was something that was on the top of mind, at least for American intelligence officials, if not right. for President Trump himself.
1: Well, Trump often has a friendlier view, it seems, at least based on public comments as to Russia's intentions, than even his own intelligence agencies. Kevin Liptak at the White House. All right, so let's go to Ukraine now for their view. Timofey Milovanov, the president of the Kyiv School of Economics. He is also Ukraine's former economy minister. Timofey, good to have you back.

0: officials, including military leaders in Europe and, you know, around the world, having a reasonable, you know, concern, much more serious than I would have expected, that President Putin can misread the public remarks of the U.S. American, of the U.S. presidential administration, and think of this couple of years that are remaining until the elections as an opportunity, a lifetime or century time opportunity for Russia to test NATO, because the NATO's resolve and the support from the United States could be at its lowest. Now, again, these officials and experts who I've talked to, they think they are wrong. Russia would be wrong at this. Actually, whatever are the public remarks of President Trump, there is strong unity and support behind NATO, but President Putin can misread it that way.
1: Before we go, given where you are and concerns every day, every night, and now daytime, it sounds as well, about Russian attacks, has there been any improvement in Ukrainian supplies of air defense missiles? Has any help arrived from Europe or for the U.S.? There were some videos circulating last night of some Patriot missile interceptions. Are you seeing any improvement?
0: Well, I've heard Patriot interceptors last night. I cannot guarantee it is, but that's, you know, that my house shook, and we now can distinguish the sound base, and it did look that Ukraine now, at least around where I am in Kyiv, has interceptors. They do not fire all the time for every ballistic missile, but they at least are firing, because a couple of months ago, they have been silent. So I think there is improvement. There's also domestic innovation in interceptors. I think we will be okay, but we are bracing ourselves for another

0: Call to Earth is CNN's commitment to reporting on the environmental challenges facing our planet, together with solutions. In our continuing series, as part of the Rolex Perpetual Planet Initiative, CNN's Bijan Hosseini returns to a conversation between two leading voices in ocean conservation as they share why they believe there is still time to change the future of our oceans.
1: One of the biggest global conservation targets is what's known as 30 by 30. It's an ambitious goal to protect 30% of the world's land and oceans by the year 2030. So with just a few years left to go, the clock is ticking. Here on the island of Moorea in French Polynesia, conservationist Tichuan Burnicoat and his team of coral gardeners are doing their part to help rebuild and protect coral reefs. And across the globe, oceanographer Sylvia Earle's Mission Blue is working to protect some of the ocean's most critical places through a network of hope spots. The two of them sat down recently to discuss what it will take to make 30 by 30 a reality.
2: So Sylvia, we are in 2026.
3: 4 years.
2: Yeah, we have 4 years left. Do you think we're going to reach it?
3: Depends on how you count. From my standard, we have about 3% of the ocean that is really protected.
2: Right now.
3: Now, there are places called marine sanctuaries where you can drag a net across the bottom, but it's still called a protected area. I don't know why anybody would think that's a sanctuary or a protected area. Mm. We don't have parks on the land where you can go cut the trees and shoot the birds. So why would we call a place in the ocean a sanctuary if you can go fishing there? So if you include areas that are called sanctuaries, you can say there's about 10% of the ocean. If we do take serious action in the high seas, there's now a treaty that really provides a framework for protecting at least 30% of the high seas. By 2030 is an ambitious goal, but suppose, like you had an ambitious goal.
2: Yeah.
3: You didn't let people tell you that it's impossible.
2: Yeah. You know, when I started Coral Gardeners, the goal was to revolutionize ocean conservation and try to create that global movement all around the planet to revive the reef.
3: And you're fortunate, I think, to be in French Polynesia, where there's a government in place.
2: Oh, yeah.

0: you're finding on the ground now? I mean, are there resources, sufficient resources getting in there to search and rescue?
1: Well, the United States has immediately activated $500,000 in humanitarian assistance, meaning emergency food, water, shelter. It is a difficult place to reach in most times, and made even more so by this catastrophe, with routes to get in and out of this area being cut off by this flood. But we're working to get that assistance in, working, communicating directly with local authorities. We have a disaster response advisor in the region now who is communicating on how best and working on how best to get this humanitarian assistance in. And we've seen rescue efforts. We can confirm three Americans, for example, have been rescued. This, of course, is tragic. It's heartbreaking. Our prayers are with those affected, but so are our actions, and that's demonstrated by the assistance we've mobilized.
0: What resources are there for Americans whose loved ones are still missing there? I spoke to an uncle, well, whose niece and his sister are still missing. He's not an American, but one struggle he's had is that a lot of the numbers that have been distributed, you just can't get anybody on the phone.
1: Well, it's a very dynamic situation. I can say for those that are abroad and if they're in need of assistance or are trying to contact the State Department, can call +1 202-501-4444. We have our embassies both in Beijing and Kathmandu who are working on this 24/7 in close coordination with local authorities in terms of contacting Americans and trying to locate Americans. We're also in close contact with trekking companies. This is obviously an area with a high degree of tourism, so we're working with trekking companies to try to locate Americans as well. So we have the assistance that's been mobilized, a 24/7 effort to offer assistance to the American people, our highest priority. And we're working very closely with local authorities every single second to locate Americans and get assistance to those that are in need of assistance.
0: This is an area, of course, well, it's on the border between Nepal and China. You have Americans missing, but a dozen countries with missing people in there. Is there coordination among those various countries? Because it's kind of a, you know, it's a smorgasbord, right, of aid agencies and governments that are involved right now.
1: Well, certainly getting humanitarian assistance and other services and rescue efforts into this area, like I mentioned, is incredibly difficult. We stand ready to help in any way as requested, as the president said just a few hours ago. For those requests for assistance, we of course have that humanitarian assistance being activated. We have seen other international partners that have been stepping up and offering assistance as well. So we're working through these efforts. Part of the reason why we have that disaster response advisor that is in the region is to help work through how best to get assistance into this area. So we remain committed. Our hearts break, but our actions are backing up the fact that we are here. We are here to help. We have that assistance that's been mobilized.

0: Has that reduction in aid and that reduction in resources impacted the ability to respond to these floods?
1: Not at all. There's actually been the movement from USAID to a new bureau that's been stood up here at the State Department in order to respond to disasters. We saw similar disaster responses in terms of the mobilization of assistance to earthquakes recently, for example, in hurricanes. We have the ability under the State Department, very importantly, to have our consular officers that are working to help Americans in the same room as our disaster response experts. So we saw the immediate activation of that assistance, partly because we have those disaster response programs that have been brought underneath the State Department and are able to respond forcefully. So we're going to continue responding. We've seen the activation of that assistance. We continue to assess need, and we are here to help.
0: Well, Tommy Pigott, we wish you and your teams the best of luck in responding to just this awful, awful disaster. Thanks for joining. Well, jurors have now ended their first day of deliberations in the murder trial of Lindsay Clancy. She is the Massachusetts woman who has admitted to killing her three children. Just before deliberations, the prosecution and defense delivered closing arguments. Prosecutors said Clancy had planned her husband's absence, sending him on an errand, to give herself enough time to carry out the murders, this back in 2023.

0: ability to respond to these floods?
1: Not at all. There's actually been the movement from USAID to a new bureau that's been stood up here at the State Department in order to respond to disasters. We saw similar disaster responses in terms of the mobilization of assistance to earthquakes recently, for example, in hurricanes. We have the ability under the State Department, very importantly, to have our consular officers that are working to help Americans in the same room as our disaster response experts. So we saw the immediate activation of that assistance, partly because we have those disaster response programs that have been brought underneath the State Department and are able to respond forcefully. So we're going to continue responding. We've seen the activation of that assistance. We continue to assess need, and we are here to help.
0: Well, Tommy Pigott, we wish you and your teams the best of luck in responding to just this awful, awful disaster. Thanks for joining. Well, jurors have now ended their first day of deliberations in the murder trial of Lindsay Clancy. She is the Massachusetts woman who has admitted to killing her three children. Just before deliberations, the prosecution and defense delivered closing arguments. Prosecutors said Clancy had planned her husband's absence, sending him on an errand, to give herself enough time to carry out the murders, this back in 2023. Her defense attorneys argued she was suffering from postpartum psychosis and should not be held criminally responsible.
2: This young lady is not guilty of the killing of her children because she was suffering from a disease and defect, as His Honor instructed you. And they're not going to be able to prove otherwise. And it's their burden, not ours.
0: CNN's Bryn Gingras has been covering the trial, and she joins me now live from New York. And, you know, just this story is just awful, right? On so many levels, yeah. The details. Tell us what has stood out to you from the trial so far.
3: Yeah, look, I mean, it's ignited a conversation about postpartum care in this country. That's one of the positives possibly to come from it. As far as the trial, I mean, there was so much evidence, so many expert testimonies, so many witnesses that these jurors listened to for 4 weeks, Jim, that they have a lot to consider. Now, they didn't do a full day of deliberations today. Of course, they had the closing arguments, but tomorrow will be their first full day. And when they went back to the deliberations room, we got a look at the fact that it is 9 women and 3 men deciding the fate of Lindsay Clancy. There were 18 jurors in whole that listened to all of the testimony, but of course only 12 will be deliberating her fate. Now, look, as you said, the defense throughout this entire trial has

0: so many witnesses that these jurors listened to for 4 weeks, Jim, that they have a lot to consider. Now, they didn't do a full day of deliberations today. Of course, they had the closing arguments, but tomorrow will be their first full day. And when they went back to the deliberations room, we got a look at the fact that it is 9 women and 3 men deciding the fate of Lindsey Clancy. There were 18 jurors in whole that listened to all of the testimony, but of course, only 12 will be deliberating her fate. Now, look, as you said, the defense throughout this entire trial has tried to say that she was suffering from postpartum psychosis. She was not in her right mind, essentially, when these killings happened. Well, the Commonwealth has basically said she knows the difference from right and wrong, and she knew it in that moment, so much so that she planned all of these murders to happen, and then she planned to take her own life. And one of the things that they've had to kind of really explain to jurors while they sort of, you know, have this burden of proof on them is a motive. And take a listen to what they say to that.
1: So why did she specifically do it? She was depressed. She was exhausted. She was done. She didn't want to try anymore. She felt damaged. But those kids were her protective factor. Those kids were keeping her from ending her misery. And so she had to remove the protective factor. And I'm not saying she was happy about it. I'm saying that it was what she had to do to end her misery. But it was a choice.
0: Full day of deliberation starts back up tomorrow. Jim, quick note that they are considering first-degree murder. They can also consider second-degree murder or even manslaughter in this case if they choose a guilty verdict. So a lot, again, to consider for these 12 jurors. Jim.
2: Bryn Gingras, thanks so much. A quick programming note before we go. Tomorrow, Richard will be hosting the program live from New York Harbor. He'll take a boat out to see all the sights, including the Statue of Liberty. Here's a quick look at his recent visit to Lady Liberty's crown.
3: Obviously, you now mean business because you've removed your hat.
4: That is correct.
3: Oh, look at this. You can see the folds of the cloaks now from the inside.
4: This is where the technical majesty really becomes apparent.
3: Yeah?
4: That really is that thin of copper. And it's really all just being held together by these iron support systems that reach this big central iron pylon. Almost like a dressmaker's dummy, and the copper is the dress.
3: Oh, wow. When they said it was narrow.
5: Off we go, continuing up.
3: Oh, my goodness. Oh.
2: They used to let you go up there. Well, that's Quest Means Business. I'm Jim Sciutto. Up next, The Lead with Jake Tapper.

0: Canadian mayor, whose city is on the lake, is here to respond. Brand new video showing moments of impact in Nepal, a landslide triggering a massive wall of water, leaving valley towns buried in thick mud. CNN is in Nepal as crews search for those missing, including Americans. And the legal fight over the Kennedy Center. The Trump administration taken to court today, calling the building, quote, dangerous. Wait until you hear why they say Trump's name needs to be on it now and can't wait until after renovations. Welcome to The Lead. I'm Phil Mattingly in for Jake Tapper. We start with the world lead and President Trump escalating his tense trade war with Canada. Today at the White House, surrounded by large maps on poster board of the Great Lakes, Trump followed through with his threat and declared this.
1: We're going to be changing the name of Lake Ontario

0: effective immediately to Lake America.
1: Canadian Prime Minister pushing back on social media, pointing out that WinDOT word Ontario means the lake is beautiful, the lake is big. After declaring the new name and musing about past action to rename the Gulf of Mexico to Gulf of America, Trump suggested he do this next.
0: So if you think about it, we have a Gulf and we have a lake. Now all we need is an ocean. So maybe we'll have to change the name of the Atlantic and or the Pacific.
1: Now, Trump said he's been thinking about renaming Lake Ontario to Lake America for a long time, but perhaps he and his staff forgot one important point. As a Midwesterner, I can say it's a new acronym to memorize the names of the Great Lakes. Huron, Ontario, Michigan, Erie, Superior. Right now, many school children in the U.S. remember the phrase homes. As Democratic Representative Mary Gay Scanlon of Pennsylvania pointed out, Lake America could change that phrase from homes to shame. We start with our homes. Kristen Holmes at the White House from the North Lawn. Kristen, this name change, I assume, is not a sign that things are going to get better anytime soon with the negotiations that broke down a few days ago. What triggered all this?
2: I mean, also, I totally forgot about homes, so that was a great reference. What triggered all this is that President Trump is unhappy with the way that these trade negotiations are going, and the entire thing completely fell apart. Now you see both sides blaming each other, but he was asked specifically in the Oval Office why he would do this, why he would continue to needle and take on an ally. Here's what he said.
0: The Canadian officials have treated us very badly. They're nasty people. People oftentimes, they'll ask me, who's the worst to deal with on trade? And I said, that's easy, Canada. They are the worst to trade. And they feel entitled, and just we can't have that.
2: We also know that there's been no love lost between him and the Prime Minister, Carney, of Canada, who also responded, as you noted, you read the first line. I'm going to read the last line. This has kind of been the way that he has taken on Donald Trump. He said, we know that America is changing their trading relationships, their foreign policies, their national monuments, their hydronyms. Canadians also know that naming reality means calling it Lake.

0: Lake Ontario, but we're also known as the head of the lake. So if Hamilton's the head of the lake, does that make me the head of America? This is how silly things have gotten, right? I mean, if I was the head of America or the mayor of America, I'd drop the tariffs right now and get people back to work. But I'm Hamilton's mayor. So what I'm focused on is getting people working, making sure that we're doing everything we can to protect and support our workers. I don't have time for silly name games.
1: I very much appreciate your response because I, like you, don't really find any of this worthwhile at this point. We've already done the name change thing with Gulf of Mexico slash
0: America.
1: Been
0: there, done that.
1: Yeah, I think what matters here, though, is to your point, and Kristen Holmes did a great job of laying out kind of the U.S. domestic difficulties from the economic perspective, also the political perspective. From your perspective, what are you thinking about right now in terms of the economic impact this will have on your community?
0: Well, one of the things I know for sure, and I've had the pleasure of meeting many of them, there are mayors around the entire lake, so all the way around, who are very concerned about how these tariffs are impacting their communities and their workers. And I think the focus needs to get back to that. If we could just get our heads around the fact that real working people, hardworking people on the American workforce or in the American workforce, in the Canadian workforce are hurting. And what people want to do and what I want to see people do is get back to work and be able to put food on their table. And that's what should be the focus of any leader. So I stay focused on that here in Hamilton. But to say there aren't concerns would not be the case. Obviously, we're very concerned. But we're also focused on making sure that our economy works for Canadians. And we have some real commitment there. We are Team Canada. We've always been Team Canada. We're not going to stop being Team Canada. But I also want to say that I'm concerned about American workers just as much as I'm concerned about Canadian workers. These tariffs have to stop, and we have to get people back to work and some stability so that the economic situation can rebound the way it should be.
1: I don't know anybody that I've spoken to on either side, on the ground level, on your level, on the labor market level, that was happy when talks broke down. Do you wish the Prime Minister would not have called his negotiators home, or did you think that was a necessary step here?
0: Well, I've said to the Prime Minister and I've said to the people of my city and the people of Ontario and Canada that a bad deal is a bad deal, and we don't want a bad deal. And when I talked earlier about Team Canada and our commitment to our workers, we're also committed to our country. And when the Prime Minister decided that the threat was so far that it threatened our sovereignty,

0: you know, people of Hamilton have been telling me that they're prepared to weather the pain because the alternative is not acceptable. And my focus now then is fighting for our workers to make sure that we have the supports from our governments, from our provincial government and our federal government to help us weather the storm. Because our community, if things go as you've described and we do end up in that place, then we will need a lot of support. We don't want to end up in a situation where there's no support for our workers and no ability to keep our companies afloat, because it's those companies that are going to help us rebuild and stabilize our own economy if this tariff war continues indefinitely.
1: Yeah, we hope cooler heads prevail sooner rather than later. Mayor Andrea Horwath of Hamilton, Ontario, I really appreciate your time. Thank you.
0: My pleasure. Thank you, Phil.
1: Well, breaking news, day one of jury deliberations just wrapping up in the Lindsay Clancy trial. We'll go live to Massachusetts. And President Trump en route right now to Texas. His swipe today at the Democratic Senate candidate, James Tallarico, as he tries to raise money for the Republican candidate, Ken Paxton.

0: This is CNN.
1: The breaking news in our Law and Justice lead. Jury deliberations in the Lindsey Clancy murder trial have ended.

0: Clancy's insanity defense. CNN's Gene Casares was in the courtroom today. Gene, walk us through the final arguments from both sides.
1: Well, they were very different, and the emotions were very different. First of all, Kevin Reddington for the defense was angry. He was disgusted that there was even a prosecution in with this, saying that Lindsey Clancy did not deserve to have a prosecution here because she was mentally ill. She was sick. He focused on that she was a loving mother, that she had loved her children so much, and that she would never intentionally do something like this. He really focused on the healthcare system, that she went to doctors as she was trying to find an answer for her anxiety that had become postpartum depression, that veered into bipolar, and no one diagnosed her with bipolar disorder. Now at the hospital, by the way, where she is, the state mental hospital, they have diagnosed her with bipolar. And he went on to say that because of it morphing into psychosis, that created a situation where a voice commanded her to kill her children. And it was like she was a puppet on a string and just did what the voice was telling her to do. Now, the prosecution was softer and it was gentler. They were talking about the fact that Lindsey Clancy knew right from wrong, focusing in on January 24th, 2023, all the deliberate actions she made. Her husband testified that it was one of her best days. She had taken her daughter to the pediatrician, come home, made a snowman with her children, sent photos over social media to her mother with her kids out in the snow, and then, starting at 4 p.m., started Googling the restaurants that to get her husband out of the house to get the takeout and the CVS. I want you to listen to a little bit of why the prosecution says she ultimately killed her children.
2: So why did she specifically do it? She was depressed. She was exhausted. She was done. She didn't want to try anymore. She felt damaged. But those kids were her protective factor. Those kids were keeping her from ending her misery. And so she had to remove the protective factor. And I'm not saying she was happy about it. I'm saying that it was what she had to do to end her misery. But it was a choice.
1: The prosecution argued that she definitely, seriously wanted to commit suicide, but she did know right from

0: forming unstable dams. Search and rescue operations are underway, but a lack of connectivity, power, and resources are complicating those efforts. The flood wave was a cascade of water, pulverized ice and rock, and a senior scientist at the Planetary Science Institute said it first descended at an average speed of 120 miles per hour, leaving anyone in its path completely helpless. Overnight, CNN's Hanako Montgomery arrived in this hard-hit area, and she brings us a closer look at the jaw-dropping devastation and search for survivors.
1: Oh my God.
2: This is the moment floodwaters tore through Nepal's valleys.
1: Oh my God, Mario.
2: A furious wall of water, mud, and debris swallowing everything in its path, forcing Nepali workers to run for their lives. The flash flood rushed through communities along the Nepal-China border, submerging homes, ripping through roads and vital infrastructure. Even bridges were no match for the water's force. Some were torn clean in two, severing roads and cutting off some of the worst hit areas. The destruction stretches for miles. Homes sit buried beneath thick layers of mud, while entire communities

0: from the worst of the damage. So you can imagine if you get higher up in the Himalayan mountains, just how many people have lost their homes, their livelihoods, and their loved ones.
1: The people here are being largely ignored by the world. We've now witnessed for ourselves that children are working here, that they are involved with the production of cobalt. More mortar strikes very, very close. They want us to start moving. You're a priest, you're a man of God. These children are accusing you of abusing them, and you have nothing to say for yourself? Every day they tell her to go back, and every day she has to do this extraordinarily long loop to try and get it. This is the human cost of the fighting across the border. I've been informed by sources of threats against me. That's what happens here. When you look too closely at Russia's business dealings,
2: you get a sense of the degree of the Israeli bombardment.
3: We're CNN, journalists.

We've got a roadmap for the Champions League this season, and UEFA is accusing Gianni Infantino of criminal activity. It is all happening on CNN World Sport today. I'm Don Riddell in Atlanta. We'll tell you about the draw for the world's biggest club competition shortly, but the other news out of Monaco today has somewhat overshadowed it. European football's governing body has accused the FIFA president Infantino of criminal mismanagement following his aborted plan to sell off parts of FIFA competitions to private investors. As such, UEFA, which is the governing body for Europe's 55 member nations, says it is preparing for criminal proceedings in Switzerland, and they might also go after other FIFA officials and advisors. As part of the initial discovery process, they've applied to a court in Florida, hoping to access the files held by two FIFA businesses there, FIFA Americas and FIFA World Cup 2026. They are also applying to courts in New York and Colorado for discovery pertaining to the other figures involved. The Manhattan court request relates to the involvement of Thrive Capital Management and Joshua Kushner, who is the brother of President Trump's son-in-law, Jared Kushner. Now, UEFA believes that the FIFA Forward Enterprise, which was quickly scrapped, valued the stakes too cheaply and says the whole thing was

0: asking for subpoenas to two FIFA bodies, FIFA Americas and the FIFA 2026 World Cup. And the intent is to get documentation as UEFA build what they believe is a criminal case against Gianni Infantino, which, if it progresses, is set to be heard in Switzerland. Now, in this 60-page document, there are allegations of corruption relating specifically to FIFA Forward Enterprise and even broader governance as well. Those close to Infantino ferociously deny any wrongdoing. But this is UEFA now taking things legal. The boycott was a threat, but many within the industry felt that it would never be realised because ultimately it could have damaged UEFA federations and competing countries and ultimately the players and the fans. So now UEFA are taking a legal route as they seek to put pressure on Gianni Infantino to try and make his position untenable. And the hope from UEFA is the FIFA president ultimately responds by standing down, or he loses enough favour to the point where it becomes viable for another candidate to stand against Gianni Infantino at the next election. And UEFA sources say to me that they're not discounting the election either running its course or a vote of confidence before it. And then even if Gianni Infantino survives that vote of confidence or ultimately is re-elected, this criminal case against him could drag on. So UEFA have backed down from their boycott, but they continue to fight against Gianni Infantino. And now we've essentially moved from a war of words or threats to actual, tangible legal action in the pipeline.
1: Fascinating stuff, Ben Jacobs there. Meanwhile, the draw for the group stage of the Champions League was also made in Monaco, and the two-time defending champions Paris Saint-Germain have some potentially challenging games to look forward to. PSG have drawn the Spanish champions Barcelona and a couple of Premier League sides, Manchester City and Aston Villa, for their eight group stage games. Barca have also drawn City and Villa, meaning their big new signing, Rodri,

0: that need legs, arms, and stuff like that.
1: The PGA Tour season will reach a climax this weekend at the Tour Championship in Atlanta. Now, famously, this is the tournament where the FedEx Cup winner walks away with a cool $10 million. As we approach the end of the first round at Eastlake, it is Minwoo Lee's tournament to lose. The big-hitting Australian is making his debut here this week, and he has made quite a statement with an 8-under-par round of 62. That's four birdies either side of the turn. He's too clear of the former champion Victor Hovland, as well as Colin Morikawa and Chris Gotterup. Our Patrick Snell is covering the action for us this weekend. Patrick, Lee, obviously the man to beat right now. He's only won once on the PGA Tour before, so what do you think? Can he keep it up?
2: Daniel, welcome to Eastlake. That is the big question, but what a moment for the 28-year-old Australian from Perth, Australia, playing this Tour Championship, Don, for the very, very first time. Well, I tell you what, you wouldn't have known it. It was superb, a career best, 8-under-par 62. Quite staggering when you take into account that when it comes to the biggest tournaments in the sport, he's not exactly synonymous with a huge amount of success. If he were to go on and win, this would be by far his biggest career triumph. And I tell you what as well, he should try playing on his own more often, because he had to play the last 13 holes on his own today after playing partner JJ Spawn suffered a shoulder injury on the sixth tee box. Spawn withdrawing from the tournament as well, but it didn't really seem to affect him. He said he was a bit strange at first, but he clearly settled down, got back into it very nicely indeed. And it was a really nice moment from the press conference, which I attended. He was asked, look, this is your first time here. How did you kind of find out about the course? Did you turn to your fellow pros for tips? Did you ask for advice? Who did you ask for advice? Not a bit of it, he said. I went online and I checked out YouTube. I watched the best highlights from Eastlake on YouTube, and that's how he did his homework, Don. And boy, did he pay off. Afterwards, I asked him just where did that stellar round come from. Here's his response.
3: Very average 2 weeks, last 2 weeks. It was probably the saddest I've been on the golf course, which is not good. We're really lucky to be out here and play some good golf to get into the playoffs, and it just felt so hard. And it just got to a point where I was looking at what's in the bags of everyone else's and trying to find out what to do, and ended up changing shafts before the week, and it was nice to hit shots that I saw out there, and it was really good. That was probably the biggest part of the good scoring, being out there. Thought, you know, why not give it a good crack and have a good attitude. That was probably a thing that I had to work on over the last 2 weeks.
2: Certainly paying off. I tell you what, Don, who else is watching with interest? Older sister Minji Lee, a multiple winner on the women's tour, multiple major champion on the women's tour. She'll be rooting for her younger bro.

0: You can be sure of that, Don.
1: Of course, Patrick, by his own lofty standards, the world number one Scotty Scheffler has had kind of a quiet season, only two wins, but he's a man in form, at least coming into East Lake. What do you think his chances are of a second FedEx Cup?
0: Yeah, only the two wins, 7 months apart as well, and no major victories as well. I know it's almost unheard about, but you discount Scotty Scheffler, don't you, at your absolute peril. He is having a really impressive round one here today. Really, really steady, playing out on the course here behind me. Just a short while ago, he moved menacingly to 4 under par very late on in his round, and he will take that. He has the leaders and those above him on the leaderboard well within his sights. That's just where he likes to be, so he can pounce over the next three rounds. But as I say, he's coming off a bit of an up and down last few days. He had that viral

0: Hey, make that four come Sunday evening. Yeah, I had a sit-down chat with him yesterday, actually. It was very interesting to talk to him. This is another of the new breed, these young guns coming through, 27 years of age. This year, a three-time winner on the US PGA Tour, five PGA Tour triumphs now in terms of career victories. It's been a year for him to absolutely remember with style, with aplomb. He has had a stunning round today. Just moments ago, he completed it at six under par. Absolutely fantastic. He has the lead. He's within two of the lead. And this is a man I feel who's trying to prove a point to a certain extent. He missed out. He had Ryder Cup heartbreak. He narrowly missed out on the US team. He's hoping to make amends for that, of course, next year in Ireland. But he's playing absolutely superb golf. And when I sat down with him, when I chatted to him, he reflected on a year to remember. Take a listen.
1: It's an amazing golf course. It's a cool piece of property. And it's one of those places that when you pull up, you know you're at a big time tournament, and you're just excited to play here. If you're here every year, and you're doing something right. So 2 years in a row is a good streak, and hopefully keep it going.
0: What would it mean to you to win the Tour Championship?
1: Yeah, it would be an awesome accomplishment. Obviously, this is one of the biggest events of the year, even though there's only 30 of us here. But we all take this one very seriously, and it would just be a nice way to end the season. But whatever happens, it's been a good year, and I'll be able to go to the off season, happy and ready to get better.
0: Three wins so far, and who knows, maybe counting in this incredible year for you. I wonder what will you one day, when you come to tell the stories of 2026, what might they be?
1: Yeah, I mean, it's hard to say now, but I think looking back, over time, it'll be cool to have the trophies in the trophy case and just be able to, talk about stuff that I'll remember for the rest of my life for sure. And I've had some cool moments this year. Obviously, waste management is one of those events that

0: Mississippi sweeper today.
1: They are already handing out trophies at the US Open, even though the singles draw doesn't get underway until this weekend in New York. The mixed doubles tournament concluded with Karolina Muchová and Jakub Menšík beating Belinda Bencic and Flavio Caboli. The Czech players winning their first Grand Slam trophy as a team. This was the tournament that featured Serena Williams' return to the Big Apple, the tennis icon who stepped away from the game in 2022 after playing in the third round here, returning alongside the defending men's champion Carlos Alcaraz. Now, Serena is going to play alongside her sister Venus next in the doubles. They've entered as wildcards, but she won't play in the singles draw. Earlier, our Andy Scholes caught up with the tennis journalist and author Christopher Clary. They discussed how surprising that was.
2: I was surprised in a way because, you know, Serena, when she came back at Wimbledon, even though she lost in the first round to Maya Joint, she played pretty well, and she was obviously rusty. But I think she just realized some of the limitations that she had. She hurt her knee there, and she and Venus were supposed to play doubles together at Wimbledon. It didn't happen because of that knee tweak that she had. So I think they really want to make a good showing here. You know, they haven't won a tournament together in basically 10 years. Last Grand Slam they won was 2016 Wimbledon. So it's been a long time since they had great success, and they haven't played much, but you know, Serena looked pretty good in the mixed doubles here. And, you know, Venus has still got a power game. And I think doubles gives them their best chance of winning a couple rounds. But I don't see them going all the way to the title, Andy.
3: Well, no matter how many matches they end up winning, one thing is for sure. They're going to have the big crowd out there watching these two legends in New York once again. Now, you know, Christopher, we got another return to the court. Carlos Alcaraz, he's been out since April with that wrist injury. You know, with Sinner out, it's a pretty wide open draw. But is it too much to expect from Alcaraz that he's going to go all the way with so much time off and just coming back?
2: You know, not for the odds makers, it's not. That's the crazy thing. I mean, the guy has.

0: 1993, and he's built up a lot of goodwill over the years. And I'm so glad to see that he gets to play one more major in New York. You know, he won the title there 10 years ago, and the U.S. Open didn't give him a wild card right off the bat. It took somebody to withdraw, Patrick Kipson, for him to get kind of a last minute wild card. And I think it was definitely the right choice from the beginning. So I'm glad to see that rectified, and he'll get a huge, huge following when he gets out there early this coming week.
1: Good insight from Christopher Cleary there with Andy Scholes. Stay with us here on CNN World Sport. Danny Welbeck is settling in nicely to his new life as a Chelsea player. We've got a pretty memorable debut next.

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2: A lot of Premier League teams have been in domestic cup action in England this week. On Thursday night, Chelsea advanced to the third round of the League Cup with a home win against Luton Town. This one was goalless until early in the second half when Danny Welbeck marked his debut for the Blues with a goal, heading in Malo Gusto's cross in the 50th minute. Chelsea deserved their win, but they needed an own goal to give themselves a bit of breathing room. Here's Hakim Adolfan turning the ball into his own net. 2-0, the final score. And that does it for this edition of CNN World Sport. Thanks for your company. I'm Don Riddell. I'll see you again soon, hopefully. Bye for now.

Chelsea advanced to the third round of the League Cup with a home win against Luton Town. This one was goalless until early in the second half when Danny Welbeck marked his debut for the Blues with a goal, heading in Malo Gusto's cross in the 50th minute. Chelsea deserved their win, but they needed an own goal to give themselves a bit of breathing room. Here's Hakim Adofan turning the ball into his own net. 2-0, the final score. And that does it for this edition of CNN World Sport. Thanks for your company. I'm Don Riddell. I'll see you again soon, hopefully. Bye for now.

0: Buenos Aires, and this is CNN.
1: Hello and welcome to our viewers joining us from all around the world. I'm Jim Sciutto in Washington, and you're watching The Brief.

Just ahead this hour, the scale of catastrophic flooding in Nepal and Chinese-controlled Tibet comes into clearer focus. This as authorities warn of the possibility of more floods. As President Donald Trump reveals he made more than 1,000 stock transactions just in the month of June, renewing claims that he is profiting directly from the presidency. And the governing body for European football prepares criminal charges against FIFA and its president, Gianni Infantino. Well, both Nepal and its neighbor China are waking up to fears of a second disaster as the extent of Wednesday's devastating flash flood becomes increasingly

0: ripping through roads and vital infrastructure. Even bridges were no match for the water's force. Some were torn clean in two, severing roads and cutting off some of the worst hit areas. The destruction stretches for miles. Homes sit buried beneath thick layers of mud, while entire communities were ripped apart by a torrent that left almost nothing in its path.
1: We're just driving to one of the worst affected areas right now, which is a couple hours northwest of the capital, Kathmandu, and we're taking the main highway. This is where a lot of supplies go towards the capital, but you can see there are hardly any cars on the road, which goes to show just how badly damaged this highway is because of the massive flooding we've seen. So I'm walking down one of the main roads in Nepal, and this entire place used to be covered in mud. They've cleared part of it now. And I want to show you some of the damage that we've been seeing. This house, I mean, its first floor is completely submerged in flood water. You can see some of the windows and doors just caked in mud. This house over here, I mean, its walls have completely collapsed. It's unlivable. And down here is a gas station, and again, just completely inaccessible and totally destroyed by this floodwater and the mud and debris that are brought with it. And this village that we're currently in is actually several dozen kilometers away from the worst of the damage. So you can imagine if you get higher up in the Himalayan mountains, just how many people have lost their homes, their livelihoods, and their loved ones.
2: Well, several dozen Americans are among those who remain missing in Nepal. They include 14-year-old Rashi Shashidharan and her mother, Rekha. The family has not heard from either of them since early Wednesday morning, just before the floodwaters struck. Shekhar Agrawal is Rashi's uncle and Rekha's brother. I spoke to him a short time ago about all that he's been going through.
3: We haven't heard from them for about 40-odd hours now. And yes, we are worried.
2: When was the last time you were able to speak to them? It was right before the flood struck?
3: We spoke to them by about 7:30 in the morning when they were supposed to go and have breakfast. And the flood struck around 8:45 in the morning, between 8:45 and 9. And after that, around 8:50, the signals were all off, the cell signals. So technically, after 8:50, there has been no communication.
2: Now, we know there are many hundreds of families right now in the sad situation that you're in, the highly stressful situation that you're in, trying to find news of their missing loved ones. Do you have the resources you need? Are there numbers that you can call? Is it clear to you where you can get any news?
3: Lots of numbers have been coming.

0: ground, because we know that the group is located, was the last seen location was Reswagadi in Nepal. And we know the locations of almost all the groups because that was a fairly planned kind of itinerary that they had. So if you could concentrate on those areas first and maybe try and expedite the rescue and the feedback to the relatives, I think that would be more appropriate at the timing.
1: One of so many families now just waiting for any news. You can find out ways to help victims of the Nepal-China floods on CNN's website. 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You can donate there directly. There's also more information about what relief teams need right now as they work to reach survivors. Well, here in the U.S., President Donald Trump took time today to sign an executive order which he says renames Lake Ontario as Lake America. It is the latest salvo in his trade war with Canada, but also a personal back and forth. He made the announcement this afternoon. Have a listen to how he explained it.
2: We're going to be changing the name of Lake Ontario, effective immediately, to Lake America. They don't pay for anything, and they want to be treated like a state, but they're not a state. But they want to be treated like they're a state. And so we just can't do that anymore.
1: Canadians, of course, deny that very much. Canadian Prime Minister Mark Carney noted the facts about Lake Ontario. Quote, the name is more than 400 years old, predating both the Confederation of Canada and the Declaration of Independence of the United States of America. Kristen Holmes joins me now. And Kristen, not the first time President Trump has done this, renamed the Gulf of Mexico, Gulf of America. But this is just a latest signal of how bitter and hostile what was one of the friendliest relationships in the world between the U.S. and Canada, how it's become under Trump. When you speak to White House officials, are there any substantive negotiations underway to move beyond this, or is it just getting worse?
3: It does certainly seem as though at this point it is getting worse. We're seeing both sides blaming each other, saying that the terms were changed at the last minute. Canadian officials saying that the White House was trying to change the implementation. The White House saying nothing changed. Canada just backed out of this trade deal after everything had been agreed to. I mean, the big question, of course, is whether or not

0: something that is just the way President Trump operates.
1: And we should note that the president can instruct federal agencies to name it that, but doesn't mean that anybody else in the world is going to do the same thing. Always good to have you on, Kristen. Thanks so much. Still ahead, profiting from the presidency. New filings show President Trump made more than 1,000 stock trades in June alone, some tied to firms impacted by the war with Iran.
2: This is an urgent appeal from Save the Children.

0: in association with Glow.
1: Welcome back in today's business breakout. A solid day of gains on Wall Street. Tech stocks rose 1.5% as investors cheered strong earnings from AI bellwether NVIDIA. Shares of the chip giant rose more than 8% after the company said sales doubled in the second quarter. It is raising its forward guidance as well. NVIDIA's results helped ease fears for now about the durability of the AI trade. New concerns that President Trump is continuing to profit directly from the presidency. The president disclosed he made more than 1,000 stock trades in June alone. Those trades include the buying and selling of thousands of dollars worth of shares in energy companies impacted by the Iran war. He made those transactions in a wide range of other industries affected by Trump policies, including drug makers Eli Lilly and Merck and AI firms like NVIDIA. The White House has repeatedly stressed Trump's portfolio is independently managed and that he has no

0: not apply to the president, the vice president, and the members of Congress who are also busy trading in stocks. Congress passes laws, applies them to executive branch officials, and then exempts themselves and the president, the vice president. This is a very, very bad situation. But every other president since the Civil War has avoided significant financial conflicts of interest with official duties. Every single president, with exception of the slave-owning presidents we had before the war with large plantations with slave labor. But other than that, every president has avoided these financial conflicts, except for President Trump. President Trump is the first president in American history to be trading stocks in substantial amounts while in office. And so technically legal, perhaps, yes, provided he's not acting on the basis of material inside information that's been appropriated from the White House. That would be a separate conversation. But if he's not using material non-public information, technically he could do it, but it is an enormous conflict of interest. President Bush never would have dreamed of doing something like this.
1: Well, given you were a White House ethics lawyer, my next question was going to be, if legal, is it ethical? Because the conflicts of interest appear quite direct here, are they not? If he's, say, buying and selling oil companies whose profits and stock price will be directly affected by decisions that he himself made regarding the war and comments that he makes that we've seen move the markets, right? Oh, we're negotiating with Iran. Market goes up. I'm going to attack Iran. Market goes down. I mean, it seems from an ethical standpoint, is it clear-cut unethical?
0: I think it is unethical. And this is exactly why I and many others several years ago approached Congress to ask that a law be enacted that would prohibit the members of Congress, the president, the vice president, from trading stocks while in office. If the criminal conflict of interest statute applies to everyone else, there should be rules restricting stock trading by members of Congress, the president, the vice president. The bill never went anywhere because the Republicans supported Donald Trump and hoped that he would come back to the presidency after President Biden took office. The Biden administration did not support the bill, and Nancy Pelosi, the Speaker of the House, did not support the bill. Her husband was too busy stock trading. This is a serious problem that members of Congress, and in this case, a president of the United States, don't get the point. These financial conflicts of interest can be devastating for the American people, for our economy, and we expect leaders who we elect to represent us, not to simply try to profit from office.
1: Yeah. Okay, final question, given we also had in the headlines that regulators have given the Trump family's cryptocurrency firm the ability to be a bank with enormous potential for profit, a regulator under the Trump administration giving a family business leeway to grow that business, legal, ethical?
0: Well, once again, this may be legal if the president, the president is exempt from the financial conflict of interest statute, but this is an extremely risky conflict of interest. We know what happens when the banking system is poorly regulated. What happened in 1930 and 1931 when about a third of the banks in the United States failed and we had a depression for the next 10 years. What happened in 2008 when banks were developing derivative securities, poorly regulated. But at least then, in those instances, we didn't have presidents who had bank charters, who would, of course, want a more liberal regulation of banks, as opposed to the conservative banking policies that we should have with high capital requirements and restrictions on risky lending. So this is a recipe for destroying our economy if the president has a bank charter and then goes out there and encourages bank regulators to loosen the regulations and create yet another bubble in the economy, which will come crashing down and cost all the American people perhaps their jobs and their livelihoods.
1: Richard Painter, thanks for giving us the hard truths.
0: Thank you.
1: Well, checking some of today's other business headlines now. News site Axios reports that the U.S. is in talks with Venezuela.

investors. And as such, UEFA, which is the governing body for Europe's 55 member nations, says it is preparing for criminal proceedings in Switzerland against Infantino and possibly other FIFA officials and advisors. As part of the initial discovery process, they've applied to a court in Florida, hoping to access the files held by two FIFA businesses there. That's FIFA Americas and FIFA World Cup 2026. They are also applying to courts in New York and Colorado for discovery pertaining to the other figures involved. The Manhattan court request relates to the involvement of Thrive Capital Management and Joshua Kushner, who is the brother of President Trump's son-in-law, Jared Kushner. UEFA believes that FIFA Forward Enterprise, which was quickly scrapped, of course, valued the stakes too cheaply and says the whole thing was being fast-tracked before anyone really had a chance to fully vet it and maybe stop it. Part of the application reads, quote, under the terms Infantino announced, those investors stood to acquire a permanent financial interest in FIFA's commercial arm for $4.2 billion, implying an absurdly low enterprise value of only approximately $20 billion, a figure that was neither the product of an open competitive auction nor tested by any independent valuer. UEFA said that the proposed sale was, quote, done at a fraudulently off-market price promoted by Infantino for his own benefit, end quote. Wherever this may lead, it is a development which has heaped further pressure on Infantino, who just a few months ago was widely expected to win a fourth consecutive term as FIFA president in March. Jim, he has refused to step down. We'll see where this avenue leads.

0: Buenos Aires, and this is CNN.
1: Welcome back to The Brief. I'm Jim Sciutto, and here are the international headlines we're watching today. In the past few hours, Nepali police have said at least 389 people have been confirmed killed in flash floods along the border between Nepal and China. These new images are giving us a further glimpse of the absolute devastation that flooding unleashed on Wednesday. There are now fears more flooding could be on the way. China says a dam of a newly created lake might burst. The governing body for European football is preparing to launch a legal challenge against FIFA chief Gianni Infantino. UEFA says it is drawing up a criminal complaint against him for criminal mismanagement. They accuse him of trying to privatize and sell part of the World Cup below price and without approval. The Bosnian Serb general, known as the Butcher of Bosnia, has died in prison at the age of 84. Ratko Mladic was convicted of genocide of Bosnia's non-Serbian population in the 1990s. He led the Srebrenica massacre, which killed more than 7,000 Muslims in just a few days. He was captured in 2011, sentenced to life in prison in 2017. Returning now to our top story, the impact of the catastrophic flooding along the Nepal-China border. UNICEF says more than 17,000 children are now in need of humanitarian assistance. They say those who survived the floods face a heightened risk of

0: essentially traffic jams happening in that area as well. So within that chaos, to get a clear handle on data is always very difficult. Save the Children in Nepal, we've been there for many decades, is very well prepared. We have warehouses all over the country. We had pre-positioned supplies ready. So we're on the ground doing the absolute necessary and life-saving work as we speak. Clean water, food, shelter, blankets, protection for children is absolutely essential, especially in those first 24 to 48 hours.
1: I spoke to a spokesperson for the U.S. State Department earlier this afternoon, and I asked if the cut in U.S. foreign aid had impacted the U.S. ability to respond to this and other natural disasters. He said no. In your experience, are you seeing a less impactful presence from the U.S. government, U.S. government aid agencies after disasters like this one?
0: Look, we have seen a certain slower response than in previous years. Immediate outpouring of financial support, but also of search and rescue teams is important, particularly if governments, of course, ask for that. And that is what we would like to see here, not just from the United States, but from all the international community writ large.
1: Well, Jantje, we appreciate the work you and Save the Children are doing. We know you have a lot more work to do. We'll do our best to keep in touch as you proceed.
0: Thank you, Jim.
1: Well, another story we're following, the notorious Bosnian Serb general, known infamously as the Butcher of Bosnia, has died at a UN prison at the age of 84. Ratko Mladic was convicted of genocide and other atrocities following Bosnia's civil war in the 1990s. He led the Srebrenica massacre and oversaw the siege of Sarajevo, which trapped and terrorized civilians with daily deadly attacks. CNN's Nick Robertson has more on his horrific legacy.
2: Don't be afraid. No one will do anything to you.
3: This is how the world will remember Ratko Mladic, calming crowds of civilians ahead of the biggest mass murder in Europe since World War II, a genocide he engineered and would go on the run for a decade and a half before being captured and brought to trial. It was July 1995 in the Bosnian town of Srebrenica. The country's bloody civil war was in its third year. Mladic commanded the Bosnian

0: one of the darkest chapters in Europe's recent history.
1: Quite a life story. Coming up on The Brief, a legal battle continues over mail-in voting in this country. The U.S. Postal Service has new mail ballot regulations following a Supreme Court ruling. However, those new rules now facing multiple legal challenges.

0: A group of Democratic-led states has filed a new lawsuit to block the U.S. Postal Service from imposing new restrictions on mail-in voting. The Supreme Court allowed those restrictions to move forward this week, saying the states had challenged them too soon in court. President Trump has now ordered the Postal Service to only deliver ballots to voters approved to vote by mail. The states say the Postal Service has no authority when it comes to elections. Their suit is just one of the legal challenges to the Trump administration's ongoing effort to restrict mail-in voting. Joining me now, Tiana Mays. She is the legal director at the Democracy Defenders Fund, which filed a separate challenge to that USPS mail voting rule. Tiana, it's good to have you. Thanks so much for joining.
1: Thank you for having me.
0: So first, help us understand the impact first of this one Supreme Court decision. The administration is treating this as a green light to implement the new USPS rules. You and your organization have said it does not put in place any new voting restrictions. So can you explain the impact?
1: Sure. The Supreme Court ruling was merely about timing. Mm-hmm. Whether or not it was the right time to file the case. Can the case be before the court? And that is it. We've gone back to court to make it very clear that now that there has been a final rule issued, that we are asking again for the court to stay the implementation of any type of rule around it or any type of orders or actions around it, because the states are the ones who administer elections, not the president.
0: Okay. You have also said that even the fact that the court would consider allowing a president to direct the Postal Service to implement these new rules is troubling. Does that give you an indication at all as to how the court might decide when eventually it has to decide on the merits?
1: Not necessarily. The idea is that we will continue to bring all of the information, all mm-hmm. of the evidence before the trial court. The trial court will build a very robust record, as was done previously, mm-hmm. and the court will look at that and make another decision. It's hard to read the tea leaves at this time to determine how the Supreme Court will rule, but we are confident that the Constitution makes it very clear that the president has no role here, and we are confident

0: and make sure that that they are listening to their state officials, not what's coming out of the administration. Because again, this is something that the states drive and that the states control.
1: Before we go, Tiana, given that you are now challenging this in court, how quickly should we expect the next steps to unfold?
0: We should expect the next steps to unfold relatively quickly. I think that the court can appreciate, just like everyone else, that this is something that folks would want an answer to, and that folks need clarity as elections are either underway or getting ready to go underway relatively quickly.
1: Tiana Mays, thanks so much for joining.
0: Thank you for having me.
1: Well, scientists may be getting one step closer to understanding exactly how autism develops in the brain and what therapies could work for treatment. The latest research and what it tells us next.
2: If you're out there and you're watching this message, we need your help and we need it now.
3: This is a typical day at the outdoor.

0: influence how proteins in the brain interact with each other. So on this map, researchers mapped out 1,800 protein interactions in the brain that they tied back to autism, and 87% of those interactions had never been seen before. That's why this is a big deal. And the researchers say in the future, this map could help inform the development of treatments if those treatments target those protein interactions on the map. And when I say treatments, this is in reference to potentially treatments for profound autism. So we're talking about the most severe type of autism where people may need 24-hour care. That's also why this is a major, major deal. If this map can help develop and drive that type of research, it can take years to develop a treatment, but researchers are so hopeful that the scientists who built this map, they told me that they're already looking into development programs based on their work. And advocacy groups also told me that they're excited about this and the potential here. But I spoke with the president of the Autism Science Foundation, Allison Singer, and she told me that while she's excited, she also hopes that this will encourage the administration to look into and invest in this type of research. Because we know the second Trump administration has turned a spotlight on autism. And she said that she hopes they don't redirect funding or investments away from this research and instead focus on this type of research. She told me in an email, quote, redirecting limited federal research investments away from the strongest biological evidence will slow scientific progress precisely when these types of unprecedented opportunities for therapeutic development are emerging, end quote. So she really says this type of research can drive the potential advancement of therapies in the future.
1: Our thanks to Jacqueline Howard. Well, the famed Japanese artist who embellished the world with polka dots has died at the age of 97. Yayoi Kusama was one of contemporary art's most popular and commercially successful figures. Steffi Chung has more now on the lasting impression she leaves on the art world.
2: Japanese artist Yayoi Kusama, famed for her pumpkin sculptures and large-scale infinity mirror rooms, has died at 97. She passed away at a Tokyo hospital on August 14th, according to a statement on the artist's official website. Kusama was born in Nagano, Japan in 1929, into a dysfunctional and abusive household. She first began experiencing vivid hallucinations at a young age, which flooded her world with the polka dots that she would later deploy in her work. The artist moved to the U.S. in the 1950s, where she produced a significant body of work that included not only paintings and sculptures,

0: Artist Yayu Kusama, famed for her pumpkin sculptures and large-scale infinity mirror rooms, has died at 97. She passed away at a Tokyo hospital on August 14th, according to a statement on the artist's official website. Kusama was born in Nagano, Japan in 1929, into a dysfunctional and abusive household. She first began experiencing vivid hallucinations at a young age, which flooded her world with the polka dots that she would later deploy in her work. The artist moved to the U.S. in the 1950s, where she produced a significant body of work that included not only paintings and sculptures, but surreal works of film, literature, and performance art. In the 1960s, she staged what she called happenings, where she transformed naked bodies into dotted canvases. She returned to Japan in the early 70s and checked herself into a psychiatric hospital soon after, where she continued to live in recent decades, and up until her final days, produced art from the facility and a small studio nearby. After some years of relative obscurity, she would later become one of the world's most famous artists and achieved mainstream commercial success and collaborated with brands like Louis Vuitton. Her famous infinity mirror rooms attracted millions of visitors to galleries and museums around the world, while many of her paintings have sold for millions of dollars, proving her works resonated deeply and will continue to inspire audiences today.
1: Finally, stargazers are in for a rare sight in the skies tonight. A partial lunar eclipse will be visible overnight across much of the United States. About 96% of the moon will be in the Earth's shadow at its peak. Observers across North and South America will have the best view of the partial lunar eclipse. And unlike solar eclipses, you will not need any special equipment. Experts recommend heading to a nearby park or open space that gives you a clear view of the night sky, hopefully without not a lot of city lights around. Thanks so much for your company. I'm Jim Sciutto in Washington. You've been watching The Brief. Please do stay with CNN.

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1: Out front next, breaking news, fears of a second catastrophe. A dam on the China-Nepal border about to collapse as the death toll is rising tonight. I'll talk to a rescue worker on the ground and two American sisters who are looking for their parents. Plus, Lake America, Trump signing an executive order to rename Lake Ontario. Are the Pacific or Atlantic Oceans really next? Senator Mark Kelly weighs in. And is Trump's own ballroom construction to blame for a dangerous close call with his Marine One helicopter and a passenger plane? Let's go out front. Good evening. I'm Brianna Keeler in for Aaron Burnett. Out front tonight, the breaking news, fears growing of a second catastrophe after the deadly flooding in China and Nepal that has claimed roughly 400 lives so far. 1,300 people are still missing.

0: to a rescue worker on the ground and two American sisters who are looking for their parents. Plus, Lake America. Trump signing an executive order to rename Lake Ontario. Are the Pacific or Atlantic Oceans really next? Senator Mark Kelly weighs in. And is Trump's own ballroom construction to blame for a dangerous close call with his Marine One helicopter and a passenger plane? Let's go out front. Good evening. I'm Brianna Keeler in for Aaron Burnett. Out front tonight, the breaking news, fears growing of a second catastrophe after the deadly flooding in China and Nepal that has claimed roughly 400 lives so far. 1,300 people are still missing. That includes 90 Americans, numbers that could grow. The Chinese government now warning that a dam made of rock, mud, and debris near the China-Nepal border has a, quote, high risk of breaching. This is an image of that dam created by a landslide during the devastating flash flood in Nepal. You can see the trees and the debris blocking that river. Those trees used to be on the hillside. The concern right now is that as the river continues to flow and fill up the newly formed lake, that lake will eventually bust through that dam. And there's also a concern about heavy rain in the hours and days to come. And tonight we have new video that shows the power of this surging floodwater. What you're looking at is an enormous boulder being swept downstream. It's estimated that water there that you're looking at was traveling at a speed of 120 miles per hour. That means it traveled nearly 14 miles in just under 7 minutes. And the raging floodwaters consumed everything in its path. Trees, roads, homes, vehicles, countless people also swept away as they just had no time to react. And at this hour, teams of rescuers from across the globe are descending on this area, helping to dig through the thick mud, looking for any signs of life. Drones also now scouring the riverbanks, trying to locate the missing. But it is a Herculean task. That mud, it stretches for as far as the eye can see. Hanako Montgomery is out front live in Kathmandu, Nepal. And Hanako, how tense is it on the ground now that there's this looming threat of a dam breaching?
1: Yeah, Brianna, I mean, extremely tense, right? I mean, authorities are warning of a potential second flood surge that could be potentially catastrophic. And we're still seeing rescue operators trying to get to survivors, trying to find any individuals who might need rescuing. So while that is ongoing, they do have to grapple with the reality that we could see a second disaster potentially in the coming hours and days if that dam is again broken. And Brianna, we've been here since Thursday local time, and already the devastation that we've been seeing has been absolutely monumental and, of course, extremely devastating for the many lives who are lost here and, of course, the many who are still trying to find their loved ones. Take a look at this.
2: This is the moment floodwaters tore through Nepal's valleys.
3: Oh my God, oh my God, Mario.
2: A furious wall of water, mud, and debris swallowing everything in its path, forcing Nepali workers to run for their lives. The flash flood rushed through communities along the Nepal-China border.
3: Oh my God, yeah.
2: Submerging homes, ripping through roads and vital infrastructure. Even bridges were no match for the water's force. Some were torn clean in two, severing roads and cutting off some of the worst hit areas. The destruction stretches for miles. Homes sit buried beneath thick layers of mud, while entire communities were ripped apart by a torrent that left almost nothing in its path.
1: We're just driving to one of the worst affected areas right now, which is a couple hours northwest of the capital, Kathmandu, and we're taking the main highway. This is where a lot of supplies go towards the capital, but you can see there are hardly any cars on the road, which goes to show just how badly damaged this highway is because of the massive flooding we've seen. So I'm walking down one of the main roads in Nepal, and this entire place used to be covered in mud. They've cleared part of it now. And I want to show you some of the damage that we've been seeing. This house, I mean, its first floor is completely submerged in flood water. You can see some of the windows and doors just caked in mud. This house over here, I mean, its walls have completely collapsed. It's unlivable. And down here is a gas station, and again, just completely inaccessible and totally destroyed by this floodwater and the mud and debris that it brought with it. Now, the Nepali government has said that

several hundred people have been confirmed dead, several hundred more still missing. And they are afraid that the death toll could tick up in the coming hours and days as they are still trying to find any remaining survivors. And this village that we're currently in is actually several dozen kilometers away from the worst of the damage. So you can imagine if you get higher up in the Himalayan mountains, just how many people have lost their homes, their livelihoods, and their loved ones. But the nightmare may not be over yet. Nepali authorities are warning of another potential flood surge.

0: Water levels rise in a newly formed lake. Those along the Botekoshi River have been urged to remain alert, with fears that another disaster could be just hours away.
1: And Brianna, on Thursday, we were trying to get further up the mountains to see just how awful the devastation was. But the roads were literally blocked off or partially collapsed in parts, so we couldn't get any further. So you can imagine how difficult it's been to find survivors, to find any remaining bodies that might be trapped underneath the mud and the debris. Now, we will be trying again today to get further up that mountain. Also, I do need to note that connectivity is a huge, huge issue for those survivors. A lot of electricity has been knocked out, so it's been very difficult to even get in touch with people who might need rescue. So, Brianna, a very tense situation on the ground here. Again, we try to find as many survivors as possible over the next 24 hours. Back to you.
2: Hanako, thank you very much. And out front now, Pradeep Bhatt. He is on the ground in Nepal in the zone that has been impacted by these floodwaters. He works with the All Hands and Hearts humanitarian organization. Pradeep, thank you so much for taking some time for us here. We know you're very busy helping out. We're looking at some of the photos that you shared with us of the devastation caused by this catastrophic flash flooding. Tell us what you're seeing on the ground in a place that you've been before.
3: I have pretty good image of this area, how it used to look like after the earthquake and now after the flood. It's really overwhelming for me. Whenever I see like Trisuli Bazaar, Trisuli Market area, it's all flooded. Like everywhere, you cannot see anything there. All the buildings are washed out. And just mud is spreaded everywhere, which is really overwhelming. Like, this is the situation right now on the ground.
2: Yeah, it's inundated with mud, and that is what people have been up against there. What have you heard from locals about what they witnessed and what they went through during the flooding?
3: I worked in this area, and that's why I know quite a few people from the area. And the masons that I worked with back in 2016, 2017, and that time also, we were really worried about those people. And that's why I called my friends, my co-workers from that time. And one of the guy said that he has never seen anything like this before. It was really overwhelming. Like people, they were looking for their loved ones. Like the kids were in the schools, and their loved ones were near the area, and everyone was really worried about their loved ones. Like

0: a high risk. That's what they're calling it, a high risk that a dam that was actually created by the landslide could itself breach and then cause even more flooding. The flood zone area is also at risk of monsoon-related storms. How much more difficult will that make relief efforts? How aware are people of that on the ground, and are they taking precautions?
1: Precaution-wise, I don't know how the people on the ground, they will be able to take the precautions. Like the resources this country have, we have really limited resources, and the people on the ground, they are trying as they need to go into the mud to take out the people. That's the situation right now. And I wish, and I hope, and I pray that the weather will support us, and there will not be any rain in coming days, so that the rescue work will be easier for the authorities. And yeah, I'm really hoping and praying for the country and for the region right now.
0: Pradeep Bhatt, thank you so much. Thank you for the work that you're doing there on the ground and for taking the time to speak with us about what you're seeing.
1: Thank you, ma'am. Thank you.
0: Out front now, Ashna and Shreya Ahuja. Their parents, Deepak and Madhu Ahuja, are among the 90 Americans who are missing tonight. They had traveled from their home state of Texas to go on a pilgrimage to Mount Kailash, which is a sacred spiritual site for many. This is a once-in-a-lifetime trip, and they were last seen in Tibet, traveling toward Kathmandu and ultimately Delhi. Ashna and Shreya, thank you so much for being with us. I know you are have been at your aunt's, your mother's sister's home. Your mother's whole family is there with you and your sister, anxiously awaiting word. What is the latest that you know?
2: First, thank you for having us. The latest honestly hasn't changed too much in the past 2 days. We are still reaching out to both officials at the Beijing embassy, Kathmandu embassy, and speaking to people on the ground there to see what the efforts are looking like to rescue and save our parents, hopefully, but haven't heard too much concrete information in the past day.
0: Yeah, the connectivity is very tough, right? We're hearing that from our reporter on the ground.
2: Yes.
0: Shreya.

0: as the weather continues to change in the region.
1: Shreya, it is amazing to hear you talk about them being so proud of finishing what was quite a feat for them, this pilgrimage. It's incredibly meaningful to them, as you said. They'd waited so long to make this pilgrimage as they're celebrating your dad's 60th. We have a picture of him at Lake Manasarovar, which is at the base of Mount Kailash. You can see him here. He's actually meditating. Tell us a little bit about, just more about this experience and what it meant for them to be seeking this out together.
2: I mean, this was definitely a testament of my mom supporting my dad and all his hopes and dreams. He wanted to do this trip before, or, you know, right when he turned 60. He didn't know how his body would change as he grew older, and it's a pretty tough trek. So he wanted to get it done. It was his bucket list dream. And she was a little nervous about it. She didn't know if she could do it, but she really, really wanted to support him and make sure that he got the best 60th birthday possible. And that was her filming that video. She was, she could see how happy he was just being there at the lake.
1: It's a beautiful video. We are thinking of you. We are thinking of your parents. And obviously, there are a lot of people right now, we've been hearing that they have been located after there's been some connectivity issues. So our hopes are with you for the best outcome here. And we hope that you stay in touch with us. We hope the best for you.
2: Thank you so much.
0: Thank you. We appreciate it.
1: Thanks for being with us tonight. Out front next, we have more on our breaking news, a special report on how the rapid melting of the world's glaciers is creating this risk of more disasters like the one that we're seeing in Nepal. Plus, President Trump takes his feud with Canada to a new level.
3: We're going to be changing the name of Lake Ontario, effective immediately, to Lake America.
1: Responds next, and a special report on the front lines of Trump's immigration crackdown now unfolding at America's airports.
4: If you want to take your bathroom from this to this,

0: is CNN.
1: Tonight, President Trump signing an executive order that he says will immediately change the name of Lake Ontario to Lake America. And now he's throwing around the idea of renaming the Atlantic and Pacific Oceans, too.
2: We're going to be changing the name of Lake Ontario, effective immediately.

0: we have President Xi coming in a couple of weeks. We have a lot of, we deal with a lot of people. People oftentimes, they'll ask me, who's the worst to deal with on trade? And I said, that's easy, Canada. They are the worst to trade. And they feel entitled, and just we can't have that.
1: Is he being tougher on Canada than he is on China? What's the effect of this?
2: Well, he seems to always be tougher on our allies than he does on our adversaries. He sucks up to dictators around the world, especially Putin in Russia. He needs to read a book. He really does. He needs to understand history and the historical significance of how having these alliances have protected us and made us stronger and helped us build the biggest economy in the world. And we've got the strongest military. And he's dismantling that right in front of everybody, because I don't think he understands the role that the United States has on the world stage, or he doesn't care. He spends a lot of time on stupid things like the naming of lakes and gulfs. He spends a lot of time on trying to make himself richer, his family. The corruption that this administration is participating in is unprecedented. And he seems to spend little time on improving people's lives. Hey, we've got about another 2 years, and this is going to be hopefully over and done for good. I just worry about the damage he's going to be doing between now and 2028.
1: Illinois Governor J.B. Pritzker was quick to troll Trump over the lake name change. He posted an image of the Trump Tower in Chicago, and he said, quote, effective immediately, Trump Tower is renamed to Natalie Tower. Natalie, of course, referring to Natalie Harp, who's Trump's ever-present executive assistant. Is there a point where Democrats can miss a chance to focus on the affordability issue? You're talking a lot about it when it comes to tariffs, when they're going for that trolley low-hanging fruit.
2: Hey, everybody's got to do their own thing here. I mean, I take my

0: and he could possibly benefit from. He's trying to sell information to Wall Street at a subscription price of $100,000 a month, inside information. He thinks this is a fair thing to do, so he gets richer, while people, half of America right now, are having a hard time affording food. And this president is becoming richer to the tune of billions of dollars. He doesn't care about the American people. He doesn't care about our country. He cares about himself and his family and his friends.
1: Before you go here, according to the Washington Post, CIA Director John Ratcliffe, he made this unannounced trip to Russia this week, and it was preceded by fresh U.S. intel that the Kremlin sees the U.S. as weakened by the Iran war. CNN has reported recent U.S. and Western intel assessments that indicate Putin could try to test NATO's resolve with a limited attack of sorts on an allied country here within the next few years. How much do you think Trump's war with Iran has emboldened Putin?
0: Well, I mean, Putin, you know, knows that we're not able to help the Ukrainians out with interceptors for Patriots and other interceptor rounds, because what we expended in the Middle East, I mean, that's pretty evident. So, you know, he knows that Ukraine is weaker now at a time when they really had some momentum. The innovation that they've brought to the battlefield in terms of drone warfare and then extended that deep into Russia, hitting Russian targets beyond 1,000 kilometers. It is quite impressive. This was an opportunity for them to really gain some ground here. But because Donald Trump decided to go to war against the Iranians without a strategic goal, without a plan, without a timeline, without a way out, now he's stuck. Yeah, sure, that helps the Russians. And by the way, the Russians are helping the Iranians. The North Koreans are helping the Russians, and the Russians are sending technology to North Korea. So all of this adds up to a situation that makes us here in the United States less safe. I hope the American people see what's going on here, because these folks, and it's not only the president, the people in the White House, it's Republicans in Congress that have emboldened him, that have resulted in this, what I think is pretty catastrophic situation for American national security.
1: Senator Mark Kelly, thank you so much for taking the time.

0: is the slow motion march towards water scarcity. Exhibit A, the American Southwest. No longer enough snow and ice in the Rocky Mountains, so the nation's biggest reservoirs are crashing. But then there is the sudden violence that comes when once frozen landscapes come crashing down in an instant and at massive scale. A CNN satellite analysis shows a chunk of ice around 2,000 feet wide sheared off, bringing along the surrounding mountainside as it tumbled 7,000 vertical feet. This cascade of water, pulverized ice, and rock came roaring down the valley and covered over 14 miles in under 7 minutes, an average speed of 120 miles an hour. This was the Girong port, a major border crossing that handled a third of the trade between China and Nepal. And here it is now, the police station and customs office completely buried in mud. It vividly shows how communities built in the steepest places are the most vulnerable, even as those places like the Hindu Kush, the Alps, and Pyrenees warm faster than average. Since 2021, three major GLOFs, or glacial lake outburst floods, have taken hundreds of lives in the Himalayas. In the Alps, the picturesque town of Blatten was flattened when a chunk of the Birch Glacier broke off, and melting permafrost this summer has the residents of Kandestag, Switzerland, worried that the rock formation above them could fall any day. And Alaska's capital of Juneau now lives with the threat of glacial flooding as the nearby Mendenhall Glacier thaws at an ever faster rate. But this disaster on one of the highest borders in the world is just beginning. Officials worry there is another barrier lake built by landslide debris that's holding more water by the hour, just as tsunami rains are on the way. And Brianna, it's the speed of the melt that's just accelerated in the last decade or so. That melting has sped up by 50%.
1: Yeah, it's huge, so fast. Bill, thank you for that. Out front now, a beloved longtime member of the CNN family, Sugam Pokhriel, who is our director of news and video at CNN International. Sugam was born and raised in Nepal before he came to the U.S. 21 years ago, and his grandparents, his entire extended family and close friends are still there, and he returns to Nepal every year to visit them. Sugam, thank you for taking time for us here. Thank goodness that your family is safe. But unfortunately, I know you have many friends in Nepal who you cannot reach, including some that you met over a decade ago while you were working at CNN's New Delhi Bureau. Tell us who you're still trying to contact at this point.
2: Thank you for having me, Brianna. Yes, unfortunately, I do have some friends who are still missing, and I'm planning to travel to Nepal in December, and I had been looking forward to meeting some of them while I'm there. And it just reminded me a few hours ago that one of the friends missing actually helped CNN with our coverage of the devastating earthquake in Nepal in 2015. So this is just, it feels especially personal and difficult for me. And a couple of friends that are missing are working for this Korean hydropower project. And we are hearing that a lot of these hydropower stations have been completely destroyed, and many people working there are unaccounted for. So this is incredibly heartbreaking and worrying, especially not knowing what has happened to them. So

0: now. And you know, and another concern they have is there are so many people dead around them, but the security forces are picking the bodies. But there are so many livestock, so many dead animals, you know, cows, water buffaloes, goats, all of that, and they're going to start rotting soon. And so there's a concern of you know, an epidemic as well. And the last thing I will say is that's the concern of the people living there, but the concern of people living in Kathmandu, the capital, is the major highway connecting Kathmandu, where the goods come in, is totally stopped right now because the government has stopped it because they worry that the highway is going to get flooded. And already there is a, you know, cooking gas shortage in Kathmandu, and the cooking gas, it comes in trucks from India. And if the highway blockage continues for, you know, longer, then the people in Kathmandu and other areas are also going to start feeling the pain soon.
1: Yeah, Sugam, thank you so much for speaking with us and

0: Tonight, the Trump administration ratcheting up immigration operations at airports across the country, now targeting a growing number of people who thought they were allowed to be here in the U.S. Shimon Prokopez is out front.
1: We all know this is unfair, girl.
2: It is unfair, and you know that.
3: We were with Indy Vitia the day she went to have an electronic monitor placed on her ankle. It was days after she was released from ICE detention.
4: I saw how upset you were when you came out.
2: You see a monitor and you think you're looking at the person that is a criminal. And I'm not a criminal.
3: Vitia is seeking asylum in the United States. She and her wife left Venezuela 7 years ago. And in that time, she says she's done everything the U.S. government has asked of her. Then one day, coming home from a business trip,
2: and I was getting into the jet bridge, four or six guys came out of nowhere and, like, in plain clothes and pushed me to a wall. At this point, I saw that I was being assaulted. I asked, am I being detained? So they handcuffed me.
3: The 47-year-old

0: the country. As the Trump administration ratchets up immigration operations at airports.
1: We've been describing the immigration system as broken for decades. Now it's just complete chaos.
0: The Department of Homeland Security tells CNN, to be clear, they say, a pending application does not confer legal status in the United States.
1: In fact, the government has given them a work permit to work, get a driver's license, and do whatever they need to do to take care of themselves while their application is pending. But now the same government is telling them, well, no, you're not allowed to be here, which is contradictory.
2: These ramped up operations across U.S. airports by ICE officers even got an American citizen caught up.
3: I was just living my life, kind of living in my little white guy world. Three guys jump out at me. I said, I'm an American citizen. Now that this has happened, holy smokes, we have an agency of our government who is completely unfettered and unaccountable to anybody.
0: Phillips was released after ICE realized he was the wrong person. For Vitia, she's still grappling with what happened to her.
4: I won't let them give them the credit to keep me broken. I will rebuild myself, and I will for sure grow up stronger.
5: And Brianna, Indy told me that she was certainly afraid to speak out and to go public, but she felt it was important to bring her story so people could know what's going on. And also just fear, the fear that hundreds of thousands of other asylum seekers are now potentially the target of the Trump administration for removal, and certainly many more could face what she has now faced. Just some terrible times for her in those weeks at that detention center.
6: Yeah, she says she feels broken. Shimon, thank you so much for that important report. Out front next, a new report reveals Trump's ballroom played a role in a close call involving his helicopter. Marie.

0: weeks at that detention center.
1: Yeah, she says she feels broken. Shimon, thank you so much for that important report. Out front next, a new report reveals Trump's ballroom played a role in a close call involving his helicopter. Marie